0: World Trade Center in New York City. As you may remember, one valiant group of passengers on hijacked Flight 93 heard about the other attacks, realized their jet would become a weapon, and fought back. And they stormed the cockpit, and their plane crashed in an open field in western Pennsylvania. All 44 people on board died. Today, we're going back to New York City to share the story of one man who started running for his life, like any of us would, when the first tower collapsed.
1: But the Lord stopped me in my tracks. Because all I could hear is that blanket of debris suffocated all noise except for the cries and the screams of people in the darkness. Help me, I'm hurt. Help me, I can't see.
0: Thanks for joining us for this very special 9/11 edition of Focus on the Family with Jim Daly. I'm John Fuller.
2: And John, we certainly have a hero's tale to share with everyone today. Our guest is Darren Kinder, a former Secret Service agent who served under five U.S. presidents. After 25 years in the Secret Service, Darren stepped away to become an author and speaker, founding an organization called Fierce Faith. Darren and his wife, Heather, live in Dallas and have four sons.
0: Here now is Darren Kinder speaking at a men's event at Peace Lutheran Church in Grand Island, Nebraska, on Focus on the Family with Jim Daly.
1: I was in New York City. I was assigned to New York City in the New York field office. At that time, it was the largest field office in the country. We were in 7 World Trade Center. It's the third tallest building of the complex. 7 World Trade Center was about 50 or so floors. It was directly across the street from Tower 1. That's the North Tower. Okay, now, everyone knows Tower 1 and Tower 2. The big ones that dominated the complex and later came down that day. 7 World Trade Center, little known, about 5 o'clock or so in the afternoon, is the third and last building that collapsed on that day due to fire. Okay, it caught fire and the firefighters couldn't get to it. And that was my office building. So I was in the gym and I was just getting dressed. I just finished exercising, whatever. I was putting on a clean suit, okay? Contrary to popular belief, Secret Service agents do not often wear suits. We hate it, in fact. Okay, we're not FBI agents, my goodness. Had to do it, couldn't stop myself. But we had a big meeting that day, a big planning meeting for this huge event that was coming in a couple weeks to New York City. So we're all putting on our suits. And at that point, I felt a rumble, felt a little bit of shake, felt the lights flicker a little bit, thought nothing of it, continued to get dressed. And then we're being told to evacuate. Didn't know why, so I ran up one flight of stairs to my desk. Went to my desk, I grabbed every piece of equipment that I would not need that day. And I proceeded to leave every piece of equipment at my desk that I would need that day. But I was a young and dumb agent, okay? I was only about a year and a half on, about 26, 27 years old. You're gonna see that theme a lot here today, young and dumb, okay? But we evacuate out and we get to the, we're out on the street and I'm looking here at the World Trade Center. I'm looking at it burn. Just one plane had hit at this point and I was angry. Because I knew that wasn't an accident. Student of history, I knew 1993, Islamic radical terrorists had already tried to destroy the World Trade Center, and I knew that they promised to try again. Just didn't think I'd be there. And so we're looking at it, and we didn't know what to do. And so somebody says, hey, let's go grab our first aid trauma kits, these huge trauma kits that we have for work. Let's go grab some of them, because all the ambulances are marshaling over there. We'll just take our stuff over there, and we'll start doing first aid training, okay? Simple, right, guys? I can do that. I was trained in that. I can do that. Nothing crazy. Just standard first aid, first responder training. So I want to leave you this little nugget right now. And that little nugget would be this. Hey, guys, sometimes the answer to the problem is just do the next thing. You hear me? You don't have to have the big answer. You don't have to know how it's all going to play out. You don't have to be a genius. Sometimes addressing a problem, addressing pain, addressing suffering is simply doing the simple thing that's in front of you. And you're going to see that throughout my story here, my experience. And what I would love to see is for you to apply that to your daily walk. Do the next thing. The next thing for the rest is grab some stupid first aid kits and start helping people. That's what we started doing, right? I'm working on this woman's arm. It was badly burned. Just working on her own, focused, smash. I don't know what happened, but a massive explosion just erupted ahead of me, above me. What just happened, clearly? The second plane just hit the second tower. And I'm going to say 70, 80 yards from the base of that tower. Maybe a football field. Crazy close. And if you remember, the second plane came in lower than the first. That's why the second tower was the first one to collapse that day, right? Remember that? I didn't see a plane. I didn't hear a plane because I was just so focused on what I was doing. All I know is now that chunks of metal and rock and steel and jet fuel that's burning is falling all around us, and we just all scatter like ants. And so I find shelter underneath this little portico, and I'm with two other agents, John and Tom. And Tom says, hey, we need to go. We should go across into the World Trade Center, into the lobby, and help people get out. Cool, check. Let's do that. What's that called? That's called doing the next thing. That's all we did. Ran across the street, played Frogger, got across the street, and we get into the lobby. We found a stairwell that was a steady stream of people that were evacuating out. It was an orderly evacuation. We found that. We started going up, and they're coming down. Okay? That's what we're doing. Now, let me be clear. I didn't have the full picture of what was going on here. Let me be very honest. I did not know that two 737s had just slammed into these buildings. Had I known that, I might not have been doing what I did. So we need to understand that and keep that in perspective, okay? We're going up, they're coming down. We get to about to the 10th floor, and there's a woman in the corner, slumped over. She was spent. She was overweight. She was physically, you could tell she could not evacuate herself anymore down the steps. What are we going to do, guys? Let's go do the next thing. And there's a steady stream of people just going by her, not even looking at her. Stop. Take a breath. Look at the problem in the eye and do something about it. And so I said, hey, I told the two guys I was with, you guys keep going. Find somebody else. I'm going to grab her, take her down. That's what we did. They kept going. I picked her up. We got about two steps. I took her by myself, and I quickly realized this was a two-man job, right? And I literally grabbed another random dude by the collar and said, hey, you're helping me. And you know what? He snapped out of it. He's like, oh my gosh, of course I am, right? All he needed was one man with a little bit of vision and a little bit of compassion to bring him along. And so we carried her down the steps. We handed her off to a team of paramedics that was at the bottom. And then I decided I needed to go back up. I get up to about the 30th floor. And the door was open on this floor, so I said, oh, maybe somebody's in there. So I popped my head through the door. I look down the hall, and I see something, man, I'll never forget. Gives me goosebumps right now. I see the men, the hallway lined up with New York City firefighters. Beaten and bloodied, and their face was dark with soot and everything. Like, they had been in a fight. These men had answered the bell. Man, and I said to them, kind of funny now, I said, hey, any y'all seen two Secret Service agents running around? And actually, they're like, yeah, we did, actually. I was like, oh my, are you kidding? Which way did they go? I said, I have no idea. All right, so I had a decision to make, right? Had no way to communicate with them. What am I going to do? I decided I was going back down. Going to hike the 30 floors back. The towers, by the way, I think were 110 levels each. I said, I'm going back down. And so as I'm walking through that doorway to go down to the stairwell, I'll hear words I'll never forget. I hear their fire commander say this, boys, grab your gear, we're going back up. Grab your gear, we're going back up. Ding, time to answer the bell. Now here's what makes those men so special. Here's what makes them better than me. They knew the situation. I was ignorant of the totality of it. They knew exactly what they were going into, and they went up anyway. God bless them. I will forever do everything I can to honor and respect the men and women of the fire department, the first responders and law enforcement that day who die. I have no way of knowing. I can only assume those men are part of the 343 New York City firefighters who died that day. Men who answered the call, who ran to the guns, knowing the circumstances, and they answered the bell anyways. What's my excuse? What's your excuse? Right? Powerful men. But I was going back down. I get to the lobby. I said, you know what? I said to myself, I said, self, you know what a good idea? A good idea would be to call your wife right now. Why not? And so I saw a bank of payphones. You guys remember those? Remember those guys?

0: 13 minutes later, and I know from the phone records, the collect call, 13 minutes later, she's watching on live TV the tower collapse. And the last thing I told her was, I'm in the lobby of the World Trade Center. In that 13 minutes, she had called my parents and her parents, my brother and her brother, all of our friends, and they all watched me die on live TV. But I wasn't in there, was I? I was standing about mid-block near church in Vesey Street talking to a police officer, and I heard a high-pitched metal-on-metal screeching sound. I said, what is that? I turn up and I look at the top of Tower 2, which I'm about, again, maybe 80 yards to the base of. That's called danger close, guys. I see the top of Tower 2 buckle and start to collapse. The first thought in my mind was, I'm dead. Second thought in my mind, which I now attribute to the Holy Spirit, was run. I'm a man who listens to the Holy Spirit. And I ran. I ran fast. I used to be fast. But I wasn't fast enough, right? And so as I'm running, I hear the pancaking floors, one on top of each other, each one getting louder, each one getting closer, death literally falling from the sky, large chunks of debris falling all around me just as that cloud was about to take me. Now in those seconds, these are all seconds, I see a fire truck that I should slide under. I'm going to get under for cover. I take a step in that direction and I kept going straight. And then as I'm rounding a corner, there's a coffee cart and a donut cart. This is about 20 feet from the fire truck. I'm like, I should get under there for cover. I think about it and then I keep going. And then moments later, as that debris is falling all around me, just day became night. That beautiful, clear blue September day became night. My eyes, my nose, everything was filled with pulverized concrete and dust and debris. And I'm still running because stuff is still falling. It sounded like cars falling out of the sky, guys. Crazy.
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0: Within a few seconds later, I'm out of the danger zone. There's nothing falling around me, so I start to walk. And I see, praise God, I see the sunlight out of the corner of my left eye. I'm like, sweet, I am out of here. I'm gonna go to the light. And so I walked across the street. I realized I'm looking north up of a very narrow alley. And at the end of that other alley is sunlight. Go, out, right? But the Lord stopped me in my tracks. Because all I could hear is that blanket of debris suffocated all noise except for the cries and the screams of people in the darkness. Help me, I'm hurt. Help me, I can't see. What are you gonna do? I'm gonna do the next thing. Answer the bell. And I just stood, I didn't know what I was doing. I just stood in the mouth of that alley and I yelled at the top of my voice, follow the sound of my voice. Follow the sound of my voice. There's light this way. Come to the light. Come to the light. Follow the light, brothers. You see where I'm going. I wasn't thinking it at the time, but do you see this is the beautiful spiritual illustration that this is? And as they made their way to me, I would shoot them up the alley. Go to the light. Go to the light. I don't know, 10, 12, maybe 15 people made their way to me in that time. Eventually, I turn around. I see there's no more dark. There's no more light. I'm like, oh, what am I going to do now? A lot of crazy stuff happens. I'll skip through some of it. In between the two collapses of the towers, I picked up a woman whose femur was sticking out of her leg. A man brought a shopping cart to me. We put her in our shopping cart and took her to an ambulance. Just crazy, right? I saw a man stagger across the street and just get creamed by an ambulance that was trying to get to the scene quickly. Just madness. I don't know. I don't remember making the decision. again, young and dumb, but I'm on

0: on the same corner, basically, of the same intersection where I was before. And I heard a high-pitched metal-on-metal screeching sound. And I said, no, I've heard that. I don't need to stop and look. I'm gone. And just seconds after I started running, I heard it again. Pancaking of the floors. And now I hear that freight train coming to get me, right? And I take a right, and I throw my shoulder into a revolving door. I land on my back. I'm in the middle of a bank, apparently, right as that cloud goes by. I'm breathing heavy. I'm looking up at the ceiling of this bank, and I hear someone say my last name. Kinder? What are you doing here? My guys. Right? Can you imagine the relief? I rolled over, I looked, and saw two dudes that I work with, two colleagues of mine, two different guys. Wind in my sails, guys. Wind in my sails. Got up, dusted myself off. We came up with a plan. We waited 10 minutes for that cloud to dissipate, and then we created a search party, and we went out back into that intersection. My whole experience happens in this one intersection of Church and Vesey Street. And we started looking for people to help. Unfortunately, all we found were bodies. That's just the truth. The Lord put me almost on my knees in that intersection. I looked across the intersection at that fire truck. Remember that fire truck I was going to get under? Boom, completely obliterated, flat on the ground. The wheels were bent out. Then I turned the corner. I looked for that little coffee cart I was going to try to get under. Couldn't find it. There was so much destruction. In that intersection was one fire truck. And this is if it wasn't such an awful circumstance, it could be kind of funny, the image. Just think about it. There's one fire truck in the intersection that's not damaged. I have no idea how. And one of the knuckleheads I was with said, hey, we would do pretty good here if we could get the water coming out of that hose and start putting out all these fires around us. Because everything was on fire, guys. Gas tanks are popping off. Police cars burning up. There's office paper everywhere. It's all on fire. We don't know anything about fire hoses and fire trucks. Force multiplier, right? The other guy, the third guy, says, well, I was a volunteer firefighter in high school. I bet I could remember. I said, okay, I'll hold this. You guys, yeah. Next thing, I mean, I'm serious. Within a minute, water's coming out of this hose. And they come join me. It's not as easy as it looks. There's any firefighters in here. They come join me. And for the next, it felt like an hour. I bet it was 20, 25 minutes. I don't know. We just dominated that intersection, putting out car fires. That's all we did. What's that called? Just doing the next thing. We weren't solving the world's problems, but we were bringing a little relief to that little sphere of our life, together with brothers. That's what we need to do. Now, people say, man, weren't you afraid? Weren't you terrified? Of course I was. Of course I was. How'd you do this? You're so brave and everything. Well, number one, did I mention young and dumb? And number two, you know what? I have found, and the Lord really revealed it to me that day, I have found the secret to fear. Love is greater than fear. Period. Jesus is where fear goes to die. Amen. All the other, we're sitting there fighting fires, and then I looked around and there were like professional firefighters everywhere now. Like they had finally made their way to the scene. From all over the city, the ones that were there initially were gone, right? And I'm like, ooh, guys, I think we're in the way. So we kind of shrunk back and we did some other things. But at the end of the day, we found out all of our office had relocated. They had been moved three times because all of our relocation points kept getting destroyed. So we found about 30 blocks north, we heard, okay, let's go right on the Hudson River. And so we got in one guy's car. We had picked up another agent at this point, so there's four of us. We get there. Walk in, get some basic medical attention, right? Oxygen, they flushing everything out and everything, and cuts and bruises, whatever. Fast forward through a few things, quick little debrief, and then I end up getting on a police boat and riding a police boat back to Hoboken, New Jersey, right across the river. You walked out of my apartment and walked two blocks to the river, you can see the World Trade Center. That's where I lived. I ride a police boat across. The great exodus from Manhattan Island that day, most of it was done by boat. And I get across and I lost my keys at some point. And so I walk through town a little bit and people are looking at me like I'm a zombie. And I walk up the flights of steps, I knock on the door, and my wife opens the door. Whew. You talk about an embrace. Let me go back in the story that I skipped on purpose. When we got up to the rendezvous point, we go in there, and I go in there, and we look awful. We look destroyed, right? And on one side, there's guys like me, they look like me. They look all torn up and beat up, and we're giving each other a nod, thumbs up, hey, brother, all this kind of stuff, right? And then I looked, and I'll never forget it. I looked on the other side of the room, and I saw another group of coworkers, people that I've served with, people that I've worked with, in clean suits, shiny shoes, perfect hair. And they're looking across at this group, and I can tell they're looking at us going, where have you been? Right? And we're looking across at that group, and what are we thinking? Same question. Where have you been? You can answer the bell or you cannot answer the bell. But I decided that night, men, that I was not going to die in a clean suit. I decided that night when my days are done and my number's punched, boom. And we don't know when that's coming, by the way, again, on the house, free tip. I decided I wasn't punching out of this world in a clean suit. So there's my third challenge for you guys, if it's not up there already. Get your suit dirty. Find the valiant purpose that you were made for. Find the problem that you were made and created to address. Because trust me, you were. Getting your suit dirty is walking in the good works that God has placed before you beforehand. Each one of you are designed with unique skills, abilities, and talents to address a problem in this world. I want you to get your suit dirty doing it. You ain't here by accident. You are born, men, in this room. You are born for this time, for this place, for action right now. Because he has a purpose for you. And there's no safer place to be. God's will is your purpose. I just want you to get your suit dirty doing it. It starts by being the man standing in the alley, pointing people to Jesus. We do it by being driven not by fear, but by love. And we spend the rest of our days getting our suit dirty.
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2: Wow, I mean, what an awesome illustration of how men of God should behave in a crisis by getting their suits dirty, as Darren said. And women, too. I know there are capable women in Secret Service as well. We all can be God's hands and feet in our troubled world today. And boy, does the world need us. And I hope Darren's message has inspired you to look for opportunities to be that kind of help. I should note that Darren earned the Secret Service Medal of Valor for his actions on 9/11, a day when nearly 3,000 people died, including over 400 first responders, 350 of which were New York City firefighters. God bless them and their families. I can't imagine the tremendous vacuum those deaths left in that community. And in the 25 years since 9/11, more than 4,000 people have died from cancer and respiratory issues due to toxic exposure that occurred after the event, mostly at Ground Zero. And of course, the events of 9/11 led directly to the global war on terror and the invasion of Afghanistan in October 2001. So we also want to thank all of our military families for their service, sometimes making that ultimate sacrifice in the brutal years that followed. And if you need to talk to someone about this topic, maybe you've lost a loved one, please give us a call. We have a great team of caring Christian counselors who would be honored to call you back and listen to your story and provide help. I'd also recommend that you get a copy of Darren Kinder's book. It's called Bury Me in a Dirty Suit, Discovering Man's Valiant Purpose in the Aftermath of 9/11. 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

0: Sing to the Lord a new song. Sing to the Lord all the earth. That's Psalm 96, verse 1, and that's the heart behind Songs for Sunday on KHCB. Hi, I'm John Gager, and if you're looking for encouraging hymns and worship music, join me every Sunday morning from 6 to 9 Central. 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
1: Jesus said, "No man comes to the Father unless the Spirit draws him." God's method of drawing us is love. The amazing thing is that God individualizes His expressions of love. To put it another way, He speaks our love language. The man whose love language is physical touch will say, "I felt God. My body was shaking. Tears were flowing down my face." Another man will say, "I came to Christ because I was overcome with the reality that Christ actually was willing to take my punishment and die." His love language was acts of service. He saw Christ's death on the cross as the supreme act of service.
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6: Have you ever sat with someone who talks and talks and yet somehow never gets to the point? Someone convinced they hold the final word on everything. Job's already endured three friends who said far too much and helped far too little. And now a fourth voice chimes in, burning with things he simply must say. But buried in all his words lies a truth worth waiting for. One about who gets to have the last word in life and who doesn't. Today on Insight for Living, Chuck Swindoll continues his comprehensive teaching series on Job.
7: Well, we're still in Job. We're going to be in Job till Jesus comes back. Not at this rate. I'm taking six chapters today, baby. We're going to get through this thing. That's why you call it a long-winded monologue. Job chapter 32 is the place we'll start reading a few of these verses, and then I'll just skip toward 37. Elihu is being introduced to us. He's the fourth friend of Job. Would that we all had friends like that, huh? 32:1, "Then these three men ceased answering Job, because he was righteous in his own eyes. But the anger of Elihu, the son of Barachel, the Buzite of the family of Ram, burned against Job. His anger burned because he justified himself before God. And his anger burned against his three friends because they had found no answer and yet had condemned Job. Now Elihu had waited to speak to Job because they were years older than he. And when Elihu saw that there was no answer in the mouth of the three men, his anger burned. So Elihu, the son of Barachel, the Buzite, spoke out and said, 'I'm young in years and you are old. Therefore, I was shy and afraid to tell you what I think. I thought age should speak and increased years should teach wisdom. But it is a spirit in man, and the breath of the Almighty gives him understanding. The abundant in years may not be wise, nor may elders understand justice. So I say, listen to me. I too will tell what I think. Look at verse 18 and smile, for I am full of words.'" So let's go to chapter 34. Amazing. 34, "Then Elihu continued and said, Hear my words, you wise men, and listen to me, you who know, for the ear tests words as the palate tastes food. Let us choose for ourselves what is right. Let us know among ourselves what is good. Verse 7. What man is like Job, who drinks up derision like water, who goes in company with the workers of iniquity and walks with wicked men? For he has said, it profits a man nothing when he is pleased with God. Therefore, listen to me, you men of understanding. Far be it from God to do wickedness and from the Almighty to do wrong. Chapter 37. Do you wish you could do that in a sermon? Just jump right to the end and you've come to the end of it. 37:14. Listen to this, O Job, stand and consider the wonders of God. Do you know how God establishes them and makes the lightning of his cloud to shine? Do you know about the layers of the thick clouds, the wonders of one perfect in knowledge? Verse 21. Now men do not see the light, which is bright in the skies, but the wind has passed and cleared them. Out of the north comes golden splendor. Around God is awesome majesty. The Almighty, we cannot find him. He is exalted in power, and he will not do violence to justice and abundant righteousness. Therefore, men, fear him. He does not regard any who are wise of heart.
6: 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Chuck titled today's message, Another Long-Winded Monologue.
7: Well, if you ask me, I think it's pretty gutsy for a pastor to put as his sermon title, Another Long-Winded Monologue. You who are visiting with us don't know this, but the rest of us do, that we have monitors, little television monitors out in the hallway wrapped around this worship center, and somebody decided to put my picture on there when the sermon title appears. And I want you to know I don't appreciate all the comments I heard when I... One man said to his wife, long-winded monologue, so what else is new? Teenage kid said to his mother, oh no, not again. In a day of 10 to 15 minute sermonettes, which by the way are for Christianettes, I believe my 40, 50 minute messages are probably a little outdated and tedious at times. Down through the years, people have fussed about long sermons. I was interested in reading a comment made by an older woman years ago when the Welsh preacher John Owen went on and on and on and on. She made the comment that he was so long setting the table in his introduction, she lost her appetite for the meal. Ronald Reagan, the great communicator while president, loved to tell the story of the young country preacher who had never before preached a message. And he came to this country church and he walked in, and to his amazement, there was one rancher present. The place was empty except for this one man sitting about halfway back on the hard bench. And young preacher walked back there and he said, well, what do you think I ought to do? And the rancher said, well, I don't rightly know, son. I'm just a cowpoke, but if I went out in my field and found only one steer, I'd feed it. That's all the young preacher needed to hear. And so he climbed up in the pulpit and he delivered a fiery sermon, and it went on and on and on and on. When he finally ended it, he walked back to the fellow in the pew and he said, "Well, what'd you think?" "Well, I don't rightly know, son. But I'll tell you this, if I went out in a field and found I only had one steer, I wouldn't feed him the whole load." Frankly, I'm encouraged that I'm in pretty good company when it comes to long-winded preachers. If you'll turn to Acts 20, you knew I'd find a text for this, didn't you? Acts chapter 20, verse 7. Please take note of a man named Eutychus. Only time he's mentioned in the scriptures, Acts 20, verse 7. On the first day of the week, when we were gathered, Luke's writing, so it includes him, he was there. When we were gathered together to break bread, Paul began talking to them, intending to leave the next day, and he prolonged his message until midnight. I put in the margin of my Bible, bless his heart. There were many lamps in the upper room where we were gathered together, and there was a young man named Eutychus. You know what his name means? It means fortunate. Now keep reading. Eutychus was sitting on the windowsill, sinking into a deep sleep. Isn't that great the way it reads? He just sinking into deep. I've seen that so many times in my... It's when they start to drool that you have to get worried about them. But so dear Eutychus is sinking into a deep sleep, and as Paul kept on talking, Eutychus was overcome by sleep and fell down from the third floor and was picked up dead. I love this story. But Paul went down and fell upon him, and after embracing him, he said, "Do not be troubled, for his life is in him." When he had gone back up and had broken the bread and eaten, he talked with them a long while until daybreak, and then left. This dear man, he just couldn't stay with it, and he finally sinks into sleep and falls backwards down three floors. The apostle raises him up. Spurgeon said, "Remember, if we go to sleep during the sermon and die today, there are no apostles to restore us." Oh, be warned. Having said all of that about preaching too long, you'll be relieved to know that the title has nothing to do with my message. It has everything to do with Elihu's long-winded monologue when you turn back to Job chapter 32. On top of Elihu's message to Job are three other friends who have taken far too long to say much too little to Job, who could have taught them all. And then Elihu, on the heels of everyone else, Eliphaz three times, Bildad three times, Zophar twice, and Job answering each one, you'll remember along the way, Elihu has waited, and then finally when he talks, you wonder why, honestly. Six chapters. Are you ready for this? The length of these chapters, longer than 12 other Old Testament books and 17 of the 27 New Testament books or letters. Longer than those. So this is a... He gave him the whole load, I guess we could say. Rather than getting bogged down into needless detail, let's sort of slide our way along with Elihu, with apologies. Here's my take on what he has to say. Let me give you several observations. First, he delivers four speeches, four of them. Two of them, I should say, two chapters cover the first speech, 32 and 33. The second speech is in 34. Third speech is in 35, then the fourth speech is in 36 and 37. So 2, 1, 1, 2. Frankly, he's more effective at the beginning and the ending than he is in the middle. It gets a little dull and boring when he goes on this subject. Let me say, secondly, his message contains two very fine points. First, God disciplines a person to turn him from the error of his ways. God disciplines a person to turn him or to turn her from the error of their ways. Second, God governs justly. He's fair. And the major theme of all that Elihu has to say is a good theme. God is sovereign. He is not only good all the time, he is in control all the time. Even at times like God is never shocked, God is never surprised, God is never out of control, and furthermore, God doesn't feel obligated to explain himself. I think if he tried, most of us wouldn't get it anyway, because he is so profound. And I don't mean that as an escape hatch. I really mean it. He is sovereign and he doesn't explain himself, nor should he feel obligated to. Third, neither Job nor his counselors answer Elihu at any point. These chapters run uninterrupted. There's no question and answer. There's no response. There's no dialogue. It's all a monologue. It's a long-winded monologue. Interestingly about Elihu, unlike the others, it says four times at the beginning of his talk that he's angry. In fact, it says that he's burning with anger. Did you catch that when I read that earlier? Verse 2, the anger of Elihu burned. Against Job, his anger burned. Verse 3, his anger burned against his three friends. Verse 5, his anger burned as he spoke. Remember when you spoke and you were angry? All of us can remember. Almost without exception, we said things we wish we hadn't said. We said more than we wish we would have said. We regret things that fell from our lips, especially if we were burning with anger. It's kind of a momentary out of control verbal condition. And that's Elihu. We're told a little of his background. You can check it for yourself in verse 2 and verse 6. We're told where he's from and what family he's come from. And we're told he's younger. Did you get that? Verse 6, I am young in years, and you are old. Therefore, I was shy and afraid to tell you what I think. Ever been in that situation? Sure, most of us have. You're around those who are wiser, those who have more years on you. And we all have learned over the years that we need to respect those who are older. I think his words speak of intimidation. He's reluctant to speak. He's even, as he says, fearful. But he does make a good comment, because he's listened to those other gray heads. And he says in verse 9, 32:9, the abundant in years may not be wise, nor may elders understand justice. True, huh? In other words, years may cause you to listen closely, but you may not necessarily hear great wisdom just because a person is older. Person can be old and foolish. Person can be much older than you and no less than you in wisdom. So years are no guarantee of wisdom. David Atkinson writes, Elihu is an enigma. He blusters on the stage as an angry young man, full of his own importance, offering to clarify the situation for Job and his friends, angry with the muddle they have got themselves into. In one respect, it's rather like a comic turn, for he manages to spend a lot of time not saying very much. I don't answer out loud, but have you ever been around a person who did that? And you had your hopes up that you were going to really get an insight on something, and you listen, and you keep listening, thinking, okay, he's going to make his point here in just a minute if I'm just willing to wait, or she'll make sense if I just hear her out on this. But they don't. That's Elihu. That's why I like the verse 18 of chapter 32. I'm full of words. He's also full of himself when you get to reading what he has to say. He's younger. He's rash. Let me suggest that he made four very real mistakes when he decided to talk. First, he took too long getting started. You know how we'll say to someone we know real well, like somebody in our family, get to the point. You know how you'll do that? Or what is it you're trying to say? Every person who has ever been an assistant of mine has heard me do that. I'm kind of notorious for what's the point? Or get to the bottom line. You know, what is it? You want to say that to Elihu just about six verses into chapter 32. What is it? Say it. And then when he does, you go, I'm sorry, I hurried you. Second, he comes across as pompous. He comes across as pompous. How do we come across as pompous? He leaves little room for response. He states his opinion with too much dogmatism. He sees himself as the final authority. He preaches. Let me give you a tip. It's helpful if you just leave the preaching to me. Okay? Let me take the hits. If it's one-on-one or one-on-a-few, don't preach. If it's with your kids, don't preach. If it's with your partner in life, don't preach. If it's with your boss or somebody who works for you, don't preach. Preaching isn't appropriate in small group settings. And he forgets that. The third thing, he states what Job already knew. He brought nothing new out. That's why Job never responds. And fourth mistake, he never acknowledges that he doesn't know for sure. There's something refreshing about someone who has the floor, who's willing to say, I really don't know all that I should know about this. But it's wonderful when you're around someone who has a wealth of knowledge, but you hear them say, I'm not the final word. Let me give you an example of that. A man who meant a great deal to me and means a great deal to me to this day, one of my mentors, is Bruce Waltke. Dr. Waltke is as fine a student of the Hebrew Bible as I have ever been around, ever. It was my privilege to study under him two of my 4 years at Dallas Seminary, and it was a splendid experience. I'll remember taking an early course in Hebrew one summer before we began the course that fall, and I remember seeing him sitting on a stool up front, and he would cradle his Old Testament, he would cradle his Kittel Hebrew Bible, and was reading from it and would kind of rock, and sometime he would tear up, he would weep. I tried that, and I wept for other reasons. Looked like a rag rug, sort of, and I was trying to do it. Oh, it's upside down. That's a little problem. I'm having a little fun about this, but he was truly brilliant. And not only knew the text, knew the footnoting, knew the textual apparatus, knew arguments for the interpretation at just every place we turned, it seemed. Well, I was pastoring a church near the seminary at the time, and I was in Proverbs 22, and I was doing something on the family, rearing children, and I came up with an interpretation that was a little bit of a maverick approach to rearing children. But I became increasingly more convinced of it. I thought, I need to run this by Walkie. I mean, I don't want to be out there on the limb and be way, you know, off base. So I made an appointment with him and came as an alumnus back to the school, and he was gracious to see me. Chuck, how are you? Fine, Dr. Walkie. Sit down. What's on your mind? I said, well, I'm doing some work in Proverbs 22. Oh, one of my favorite. So he turns to it in a Hebrew Bible. I'm trying to find in my English. So. And I said, you know, I've done some work in the text, and I want to be sure I'm not off base. And he listened and didn't interrupt, and I spent maybe 15, 20 minutes going over why I was teaching that and where I was going to go with it. And when I looked up, he was like this on his desk looking at me. And he said, I'll never forget this. He said, Chuck, there are no popes in the body of Christ. I'm not the final word on that. Looks fine to me. That's what the Lord's shown you. It's what you got to preach. I'm telling you, I could have flown out of there. It was like, this is great. I probably walked out, and he goes, oh, man. But he didn't. I'll never know. You know, I left. But I will never forget the comment, there are no popes in the body of Christ. I do not care what authority you are, how long you've studied in the field, how many initials are after your name, what degrees you have earned and worked hard for, you are not the final word. You are still a learner. And the most intelligent are the most teachable.
8: There's freedom in those words, isn't there? You are still a learner. None of us has arrived. None of us holds the final word. And the wisest among us are simply the ones still willing to listen, still willing to grow. Take a moment and sit with that today. Where might God be inviting you to stay teachable? Well, here at Insight for Living, we'd love to help you learn more. In fact, Chuck Swindoll and his team have prepared some wonderful study tools for you. At the top of the list is a book Chuck's written that ties in powerfully with this study on Job. It's called Finding God When the World's on Fire. Here's what Chuck wants you to know. Your story is not unlike Job's story. 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But here's the best part. The God who met Job at the lowest points of his life is the same God who is present in yours. 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I'm Bill Meyer. 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
9: When life feels loud, God's Word still whispers the truth. Right now, draw closer with a KHCB verse of the week from Psalm 9, verse 9. The Lord also will be a stronghold for the oppressed, a stronghold in times of trouble. 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
10: I'm Miriam Neff with New Beginnings. Noah's Ark is sometimes referred to as an illustration of God making a way of salvation and safety. He is no respecter of persons, Galatians 2:4. His provision is equally available to all. All animals were represented in the ark. Consider that both snails and cheetahs entered the ark and were safe through the flood. I find that comforting. Comparing snails and cheetahs would be ridiculous. They were in the ark for a purpose unrelated to their speed. Why? Within the body of believers, do we compare and rank what's important? We're here for God's purposes. He values us the way He made us. He uses examples of the importance of each part of the human body, different yet important. Whatever your speed or strength, simply serve.
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0: How do you do? What is that for which we are all guilty, and from which there is no extricating ourselves? When the man in this story heard the answer and knew the truth, he took the escape offered and never looked back. He spent the rest of his life telling others how to be rescued. This is the true story of James Blair and how his heart and mind and very life were unshackled.
1: You sure you can drive home, Jim?
2: Got here, didn't I?
1: Yeah, but you've had a few of my home brews since then.
2: All right. The horse knows the way.
1: I'll crank it for you, but you'll have to drive it.
2: See you later!
1: Watch out for that curve!

0: drink about an hour ago, and it went right to my head. Oh!
1: Shining the light of the world into the darkness, this is Unshackled. True life stories of real people dramatized and produced in Chicago by Pacific Garden Mission. Homeless people might claim a piece of ground, but they have no peace of mind until they come to Pacific Garden Mission. Here, they are protected from the elements and from predators. Here, they have a safe bunk, showers, and fresh clothing, and receive nourishing meals. Thanks to caring friends who send financial gifts, everything is free, even some medical and dental services offered in the Mission Clinic. The Mission is home to hundreds of homeless men, women, and children, offering classes and counseling, a place to start over. Pastors and counselors help them face the issues that led to their hardship, and they also lead them to the one who can change them, giving them help for today and hope for the future. And that same message goes out to the world in 15 different languages through this program. Now for broadcast around the earth, here is the true story of James Blair, episode number 3942 in the series Unshackled, the program that makes you face yourself and think.
2: Are you Mr. Blair's family?
3: I'm his brother. I came right away. How is he?
2: His condition is critical. He has a punctured lung and a crushed kidney.
3: Terrible accident. You should see the car. Will he make it, Doc?
2: Probably not. The nurse will give you his clothes. He won't live through the night.
4: I'm sure glad the doctor was wrong, Dad.
5: Yeah, me too, BJ. Everybody was amazed that I continued to improve day after day. But I was in the hospital for a month.
4: Was that your only accident?
5: By no means. I had 7 or 8 over the years.
4: What I don't understand is, how did you manage to keep your driver's license?
5: They didn't have driver's licenses back in the 20s. Really stupid, driving while drunk. No one else was ever hurt but me, though.
4: Were you ever arrested?
5: Several times, even while I was still a teenager. Once they found me sleeping in a flower bed. Got 30 days for that.
4: Dad!
5: Then I was arrested on Christmas Eve, 1932. Was living with my brother Ellis at the time.
4: Christmas Eve? Did you get out in time for your birthday?
5: Nope. Spent my 21st birthday behind bars.
4: You should have learned your lesson from that.
5: Afraid I didn't, BJ.
4: Grandma must have been upset by your wild behavior.
5: Nobody told her about it. I don't know what Ellis must have said to explain my absence.
4: Grandma had a pretty hard life, didn't she?
5: Raising 10 kids without my dad, I'd say that's hard.
4: Where was he?
5: Well, they divorced because of gambling. He'd gamble with his paycheck every 2 weeks and she got tired of it. Divorce wasn't common then either.
4: Wow. 10 kids. I can't imagine.
5: Dad would come by sometimes, but Mom worked to provide for us. I started working when I was 12. Dad was a foreman at a renowned glass company, so he got me a job there, but I was let go after 2 weeks. And then I got a job killing and plucking chickens for a restaurant.
4: That would have been 1924.
5: Yep. Never did want to eat chicken after that. Quit school at 14. Didn't seem to be learning anything. Besides, I needed to work more hours to help Mom.
4: Being so poor, did you ever steal anything, Dad?
5: I'm ashamed to say I did. Stole a pound of butter from the restaurant where I worked when I was 14. And then when I was 18, a buddy and I stole 2 chickens one night from a guy who lived by himself and made homebrew.
4: I never knew this, Dad.
5: I was bad, BJ. And drinking just made me worse.
4: So, you're 18, and it's the Great Depression. How did you survive?
5: Tried to join the army, but couldn't get in because they found I had a burst eardrum. So, I joined the Civilian Conservation Corps.
4: I remember learning about that in school.
5: Worked at 5 different camps, 6 months each one, from Kentucky to California, even Yellowstone.
4: Doing what?
5: Planted seedlings in Yellowstone. Sometimes I planted more than I needed because I wanted to finish sooner. We got $30 a month, and I sent $25 back to Mom for my younger brothers and sisters.
4: Good for you, Dad.
5: My last camp was in Zanesville. Then I got a job making chairs in Cambridge. That's where I met your mother. She was cleaning my brother Sam's barber shop, but she lived in Buffalo. I remember, oh, Buffalo gal, won't you come
0: tonight and dance by the light of the moon?
6: Wanda, my sweet love.
7: Mom, we'll hear you.
6: So what?
7: She might try to keep me home.
6: She doesn't like me, does she?
7: She thinks you drink too much.
6: No such thing.
7: And she thinks you're too skinny. She's afraid you have TB.
6: I don't.
7: Anyway, she keeps telling me to go out with Joe.
6: Fooey on Joe. Let's get married, Wanda.
7: Jim, my parents will never consent.
6: Then let's elope.
5: Wanda and I eloped at the end of November 1936. She was 20 and I was 24. We didn't tell her parents for 2 weeks. When we finally confessed, her mother cried out, "You stole my daughter!" My new mother-in-law got even, though. She insisted we go to revival at her church. Growing up, my maternal grandmother was a Christian and she lived with us until she died. She read her Bible daily and she prayed for us, but I'd never been to church in my life.
8: Folks, do you know that Jesus loves you so much that he left the splendor of heaven, humbled himself as a man, and willingly suffered and died for you on an old rugged cross? The Bible tells us in 2 Corinthians chapter 5, "For he hath made him to be sin for us who knew no sin, that we might be made the righteousness of God in him." The prophet Isaiah proclaimed these words about Jesus our Savior, "Surely he hath borne our griefs and carried our sorrows, but he was wounded for our transgressions, he was bruised for our iniquities." Friends, Jesus died a horrible death for you and for me, though he was innocent. Why did Jesus do that? Because God loves us. "For God so loved the world that he gave his only begotten Son, that whosoever believeth in him should not perish, but have everlasting life." God wants to save you from going to a burning hell that lasts forever. He did it because he wants you to be with him in heaven forever. Hebrews chapter 9, verse 27 says, "It is appointed unto men once to die, but after this the judgment." If you died tonight, do you know where your soul would go? If not, you need to repent of your sins and by faith invite Jesus into your heart to become your Savior and the Lord of your life. Say yes to Jesus, and you can know where you will spend eternity.
5: That preacher's words haunted me. I thought of all the drunken wrecks that I could have died in. To think I would have gone to hell. I'd never heard such powerful words about God and his love for me. Why hadn't someone told me? I wept in brokenness and shame as I went to the altar that night. I repented of my sins, confessing them to God. His love and forgiveness engulfed me as God's Spirit gave me new life. There, I experienced an encounter with the Holy God.
7: Mom was overjoyed when you got saved tonight.
6: Me too. I never knew the God he talked about.
7: You never went to church?
6: No. If only someone had told me about Jesus before, perhaps I would have been saved as a boy.
7: You did know the Ten Commandments.
6: Not really, but they used to read them sometimes at school. I knew when I was doing wrong.
7: Your conscience.
6: Wanda, I don't ever want to drink again.
7: Mom will be glad to hear that.
6: Do you have a Bible?
7: Yes.
6: I want to read it, and I want to go to Sunday school and church every week. I have to know more about God. To think he sent his only son to die for us. Such love.
5: I quit drinking altogether and started living by the Word of God as I read it each morning. I'd been working in a chair factory for several years, building and upholstering the predecessor of the recliner, called a Tipperary chair. But I'd been stealing from my employer prior to salvation, and God convicted me, so I had to make restitution.
4: Was it hard, Dad?
5: You have no idea, BJ. Now, I went to see one of the owners at his home. My stomach was in knots when I knocked on his door.
4: What did he say?
5: He didn't even know what I'd done. He asked me how much I owed. So I told him $200 and asked if I could pay it back, $1 every week.
4: That was a lot of money then. How long did it take you to repay it?
5: 4 years.
4: The war was on, and you and Mom had a family by then.
5: Yeah, our first baby daughter was stillborn. Our second was a boy, but he stopped breathing after 24 hours. Heart defect, they said.
4: Did you blame God?
5: We were devastated. I wondered why God let that happen to us, twice. But Romans 8:28 says, "And we know that all things work together for good to them that love God, to them who are the called according to his purpose." I had to trust God.
4: I'll bet Mom was really protective when John was born.
5: Was she ever. Constantly listening to make sure he was breathing. Then he choked on a walnut when he was still a toddler. Wanda was frantic. The doctor escorted us to the hospital in Columbus where they got it out.
4: I imagine that was stressful.
5: Back then they didn't have freeways, but God was merciful and spared John's life.
4: And then Duty was born.
5: Yeah, she was 4 years old when you came along, BJ. But you and she never seemed to get along.
4: I had a terrible temper.
5: Just like your mom.
4: Yes. I remember one.

0: Get married anyway? You don't need a wife. You need a business partner.
1: Honey, that's not true.
0: I want a divorce.
1: Wanda, please, wait for me.
2: Mom left a note on each of our pillows that night, saying she was leaving and we'd never see her again. I was 7 years old and devastated.
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2: Mom came back after a couple of days, and life returned to normal. Judy and I shared a room, so we fought all the time, mostly about doing dishes. One day, I chased her with a butcher knife, tackled her to the ground, and held the knife to her throat. Something kept me from stabbing her, though. I was 13 when Dad took me to a revival meeting.
4: Yes, we are all sinners. You know that. Not merely by experience, but because God has written it upon the conscience. God's word says, "For all have sinned and come short of the glory of God." And the consequence of that sin is not light or passing. For the wages of sin is death, a debt owed, a separation no man can reconcile by his own strength. The law exposes it, but it cannot heal it. The flesh is too weak, the effort too flawed. But behold the grace of God. Christ stepped in where we could not stand. He bore what we could not carry. He was delivered for our offenses, and in him the penalty was not ignored, but paid in full. My friend, Christ died for your sins. For what the law could not do, in that it was weak through the flesh, God, sending his own Son in the likeness of sinful flesh, and for sin, condemned sin in the flesh. This is the good news. Redemption not achieved, but received. For by grace are ye saved through faith. It is the gift of God, not of works, not of striving, lest any man should boast. Therefore, the call is clear. Repent and believe. Turn from sin and place your faith in him who has already finished the work.
2: Because of the commitment that came with salvation, I had planned to wait till I was 40 to get saved. But the Lord drew me that night, and I went to the altar, where I asked God to save me. I confessed every sin I could think of. We were very late getting home.
5: Goodness, I was starting to worry about you two.
6: Sorry, Mom.
5: You were saved tonight, weren't you?
6: Yes. How did you know?
5: I could tell by looking at you.
6: That's why we're late. I had a lot of sin to confess, and I sure feel clean.
7: I couldn't figure out why a 13-year-old girl would have so many sins to confess.
6: I wanted to be sure I was really saved, Dad.
5: Now, honey, live for the Lord. Grow up to be a Sunday school teacher or something.
8: Although Wanda had grown up with a Christian mother, she was not saved and didn't go to church with us. I prayed for her daily and trusted that one day she would come to Jesus. By then, I had opened my own upholstery shop in a garage behind the house, and Wanda was a seamstress there. In time, we built a large building for the business that employed 17 people, family and friends.
6: I used to wonder why Mom didn't go to church with us.
8: And then one Sunday morning, we came back from church, and she told us she had bowed her knees, repented of her sins, and asked Jesus to save her.
6: All because she heard the testimony of that preacher's son I dated. You never know who or what the Lord will use, do you?
8: Nope. I was just glad to have my wife and the family of God with us.
9: The Lord was preparing her for the battle.

0: that lay ahead, Dan.
1: You mean when she got that tack in her shoe and didn't know it?
0: Yes.
1: Numbness is a real problem for diabetics. She didn't feel the pain, and it was almost too late by the time she saw the doctor.
2: Did you talk to the doctor?
3: Yes. He says gangrene is set in. He has to operate.
2: He's going to cut off my foot?
3: Part of it. He'll try to save a few toes.
2: Oh, Jim.
3: It'll be okay, honey. God will give you a new glorified body someday.
2: What about in the meantime?
3: Pray. Pray and trust in the Lord. He'll never leave you or forsake you, Wanda.
1: Wanda was so different after she was saved. Her temperament was sweet and peaceful. In time, they had to amputate her leg below the knee. 10 years later, doctors amputated her other leg below the knee. She did very well with prosthetic legs during the day, but took them off at night. I was honored to assist her at this time in our lives. I wish I'd been more attentive to her in the earlier years of our marriage, but I just had to learn as we grew older.
4: By then, I and my siblings were married. They had children, but my husband Chuck and I did not. The years passed. Dad traveled with me to Israel and other places. Then he retired from work, but kept busy serving the Lord.
0: So, what now, Dad?
1: I'd like to open a teen center, BJ.
0: Where?
1: In our furniture showroom. You think it can be changed into a teen center?
0: Maybe the churches could help us to modify it.
1: Hey, the teens need a place to meet and hang out with friends. Keep them off the streets. I wish I'd had a place like that when I was young.
0: Wow, Dad, you do so much. Sunday school superintendent and handing out Bibles.
1: I must be about my Father's business.
0: You are.
1: Going to church every week is the minimum God expects from us. We should invite others to church, too, and serve in other ways.
0: But you're almost 80. Most people are retired at your age. I can see your mind is made up. So I'll help. What do we do?
1: First, we have to have a name for this ministry. From a list of 100 names, we let the kids choose. And they chose the Salt Factory, which stands for Serving All Local Teens. Jesus said, "Ye are the salt of the earth." Kids from group homes came to help BJ clean up our teen center, and that's how she met Justin.
0: He's only 14, Dad. He was in a group home because he kept running away from foster care.
1: He has no family?
0: His father had custody, but he died when Justin was 9. No one in his family has room for him.
1: Well, he'll get in trouble running loose in the world. The devil is a roaring lion, walketh about seeking whom he may devour.
0: I know.
1: Kids like that are the reason we're opening the teen center.
0: Justin's a great kid, Dad, even though he's not saved. He said what he wants more than anything is his own bed.
1: It's good you're reaching out to him.
0: Chuck and I would like to get custody of him.
1: Well, have you talked with the authorities?
0: Yes, but we waited too long and social services put him with an uncle.
4: 4 months later, Justin ran away again and we gained custody. Being an atheist, he didn't want to live with us because he knew our biblical stance. But we agreed to also take in a friend of his who had just been released from prison. We couldn't have done it without the Lord's leading. Justin did well living with us, graduated from high school, and went off to college.
1: So, how's Justin doing at college?
0: He had a gun pointed at him twice.
1: Oh, my. Maybe Christianity will start to make sense to him now.
0: It has, Dad. We noticed a difference in him the last couple of months, but we assumed he was just growing up. He called while he was driving back to Columbus and asked if we noticed anything different.
1: Tell me he was saved.
0: He was.
1: Oh, praise God. He just now told you?
0: Oh, he wanted to see if we noticed a difference on our own.
1: Boy, I'm glad we started the teen ministry.
0: Me too. It's been good for all the kids and even the volunteers.
1: And a blessing to all of our family.
4: The teen ministry continued, run by volunteers with donations from the community. The Lord provided for our needs. Mom died when she was 81. Dad was 85, and we wondered how he would fare alone. But he continued to live at home and kept busy serving the Lord. Then, in 2002, he began writing Christian articles for the local newspaper.
1: Come in!
0: Busy?
1: Writing to an inmate in jail.
0: Really?
1: He read my testimony in the paper last week and wrote to me. He wasn't sure if God heard his prayers. He said my article reassured him.
0: That's great.
1: While you're here, can you proofread this week's article?
0: Happy to. What's it about?
1: Heaven's Glory, where I'll see your mother again. She was such a sweet lady.
0: It's wonderful to know where she is and where we're going when we leave this earth.
1: That's the gist of this article. You must repent of your sins and be born again. Ask Jesus to be your Savior and Lord. Only then do his words apply. He that heareth my word and believeth on him that sent me hath everlasting life, and shall not come into condemnation, but is passed from death unto life.
4: Year after year, Dad continued to write articles for the newspaper. Then, in September 2008, when he was 95, the doctor discovered he had cancer.
5: Jim, it's the size of a baseball.
1: Where is it?
5: On your large intestine. We need to remove it.
1: Oh, I'm too old for surgery.
5: You won't live a month if we don't get that tumor out.
1: Well, I'm not afraid to die.
5: You'll die a terrible death, Jim. At least you have a chance if we operate.
1: Well, maybe the Lord has more for me to do.
4: The surgeon removed 15 inches of Dad's intestine along with the tumor. He recuperated at my sister Judy's house, and then she stayed with him for 3 weeks until he was back on his feet. Suddenly, in April 2009, he began losing weight. He blamed his dentures and had them fixed, but his doctor ordered a CAT scan. At the end of June, I went with him to see the doctor.
5: We have the results, Jim. You have a tumor.
1: I thought you got it all.
5: We did get all of that tumor. This one is on the other side of your large intestine. And it spread to your left lung and in between two ribs.
1: Not much point in operating again.
5: No, especially since you only have one kidney.
0: What?
1: Where'd it go? Who stole my kidney?
5: There's no incision there.
0: Dad, didn't you say one of your kidneys was crushed in a car accident when you were a teenager?
1: Yes.
5: Yeah, probably atrophied.
1: Huh. The devil stole my kidney.
0: To think you've been operating on only one kidney all these years.
1: The thief cometh not, but for to steal and to kill and to destroy. Jesus said, I am come that they might have life, and that they might have it more abundantly. How much time do I have?
5: Weeks. Maybe a few months.
1: It's been such a joy serving the Lord, knowing I'm saved and going to heaven when my life is finished. The Bible says it is appointed unto men once to die, but after this, the judgment. I do not fear God's judgment because Jesus paid the death penalty for me on the cross. Where will your soul be on the day of your funeral? Why not come to Jesus so that you can go to heaven with him?
4: Dad's favorite verse was, Thou shalt love the Lord thy God with all thy heart, and with all thy soul, and with all thy strength, and with all thy mind, and thy neighbor as thyself. His last testimonial newspaper article was published on July 10th. He was also eager to glorify the Lord by sharing his testimony of God's saving grace with the world through Unshackled. Dad went home to the Lord at the end of August 2009.
6: Listening friend, do you know the Savior? Greater love hath no man than this, that a man lay down his life for his friends. And that's what Jesus did for you on the cross. He paid your sin debt so you could have peace with God, forgiveness of sin. You can receive this gift right now by praying with us. There are no special words. God knows your heart. Heavenly Father, I admit that I'm a sinner and repent of my sins. I believe Jesus died on the cross for my sins and rose again. Thank you for your sacrifice, Lord. Please save me and change me, Lord Jesus. 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

0: Welcome to Through the Bible. Today, our study of Exodus 12 with Dr. J. Vernon McGee is going to take us to one fateful night in Egypt. I'm Steve Schwetz. And before we get started, Greg and I have got a few minutes for an update on our partnership with Endure International to reach people in all places of Pakistan.
1: Yeah, this is a really cool story, Steve. So we talk a lot about our television, satellite television partner, Endure International. They do six of the major languages of the Muslim world. They do Turkish, Arabic, Urdu, Farsi, and Indonesian, many of these major, major languages. Well, one day I'm working at my computer and I got an email that they started some listening groups in Pakistan in a language called Marwari. And that is not a language that they had done any work for us in. And what we found out is that the local Urdu-speaking pastor was could also translate it into Marwari, and they basically had home groups. They didn't call them that.
0: Okay? Yeah.
1: And this is why we like to say the Holy Spirit is always a couple steps ahead of us, right?
0: Yep.
1: And the really cool thing was I said, Marwari, I think we have some audio in that language. And so essentially what happened was we were able to connect them with the audio that was produced in India for the home groups in the language of Marwari.
0: In India.
1: Yeah. Okay. And this is why, and you love to tell people this, why do we do all these obscure languages?
0: Yeah, because again, most of these people are already speaking Urdu. Why would that pastor take the time to translate it? And those of you that are like me, probably monolinguistic, you don't appreciate what a heart language is, what you learned at, you know, on your mother's knee, so to speak. And the lack of content in these smaller languages has people listen when they normally wouldn't listen, even if they're talking about Jesus Christ.
1: Yes.
0: And so it's just an exciting opportunity. The smaller the language, the higher the effectiveness that we find the ministry goes through or receives almost without exception.
1: Yes, and this is a very practical example of what Steve articulated is a philosophy, but it gets very practical when you realize that people's spiritual language is their mother tongue.
0: Yeah.
1: And that's why when you hear us talking about being in 250 languages or growing in the number of languages, we're not trying to get bragging rights. We want to literally reach more people in their mother tongues. And we found through this initiative, they had formed seven listening groups.
0: Yeah. And that's the other thing that I appreciate about the growth of Through the Bible as a ministry. When we started, we were a broadcast ministry. In fact, we used to have our logo was an open Bible with this big, massive radio tower.
1: Yes.
0: On the top of it, and we would just fling the seed out and, gee, let's get some letters back. Now, completely different with these small groups, with the follow-up teams. In Pakistan, we've got people following up with these groups, and they are giving birth to local churches. People are being discipled, and it's really taking the ministry to the next level from a missionary outreach standpoint.
1: Yes, so exciting.
0: Greg, why don't you pray for us as we begin?
1: Father, we're just grateful to see Your Spirit moving in powerful ways through our humble efforts. And we pray You'd continue to allow us to get into more of these smaller heart languages so that all of those wonderful things we just celebrated will continue to happen to Your glory. In Jesus' name, amen.
0: Here's Dr. J. Vernon McGee with our study of Exodus 12 on Through the Bible.
2: Now, friends, we have come to a high point in the book of Exodus. It's the institution of the Passover, and we need to put down at the very beginning this statement where Paul says, Christ, our Passover, is offered for us. And that is important for us to see, by the way, that we are going to see Christ in this particular place here. Now let me read, beginning chapter 12, verse 1. And the Lord spake unto Moses and Aaron in the land of Egypt, saying, This month shall be unto you the beginning of months. It shall be the first month of the year to you. Now, this brings us to what I have called a brand new division of the book of Exodus. The first was a deliverer. Now it's the deliverance. And the deliverance is actually not by Moses. The deliverance is first by blood. That's the Passover feast, the death of the firstborn. And then we have in chapters 13 and 14, crossing the Red Sea and the destruction of the army of Egypt. And that's by power. God delivered them by blood and by power. and redemption, friends, today is by blood and by power. The blood that the Lord Jesus shed for us to pay the penalty for our sins. And then the power of the Holy Spirit in making this real and making it effectual in our sinful hearts. For it's not by might nor by power, but by my Spirit, saith the Lord. So it's the work of the Lord Jesus on the cross for us. It's the work of the Holy Spirit in us. And that is important to see here in the redemption. Now, we have here that God says this is the beginning of months for you. Actually, this is where it all begins. This is the birthday of the nation, actually. And yet, we'll see an emphasis not put upon the nation, but really upon the family. The emphasis is there. That was true, we saw in Genesis. But now Israel entered Egypt as a family, and they make their exit now as a nation overnight. But the interesting point for us to consider here, God did not place the emphasis on the nation, but on the family here. Now the families were the building blocks out of which the nation was made. You remember Pharaoh forced them to make bricks without straw, but God had them make the bricks of the family for the building of a nation out of the straws of individuals. And we'll find that here. There is an old cliche, it's epigrammatic to say it, I know, but it's true. No nation is stronger than the families of that nation. Now we're going to watch God make bricks with plenty of straw. He has a lot of individuals, and the Passover is the oldest religious holiday known to man. It's not a national holiday in the sense that Yom Kippur is, the Day of Atonement, but it is a religious holiday, and it was a family affair. God redeemed the individual in the family. Now, this is to be, though, the birthday of the nation. This is the beginning of months, and the zero hour has come. Here is where the countdown begins for the exodus out of Egypt. And notice now what he says in verse 3. Speak ye unto all the congregation of Israel, saying, in the 10th day of this month, they shall take to them every man a lamb, according to the house of their fathers, a lamb for a house. Now, there are two prominent points of emphasis in this verse here. You can see it's a family celebration that we're going to have. First is the blood, and the second is the house or the family. The lamb speaks, of course, of the blood that'll be put on the door post. This is a great emphasis now God's putting on the family, though they've become a nation, and he'll deliver the nation, but he does it by families and the families by individuals. Notice, every man a lamb according to the house of their fathers, a lamb for a house. You see, this is getting it right down to the family, to each house. Now listen to this verse, verse 4. And if the household be too little for the lamb, well, it doesn't say anything about the lamb being too little for the household. That wouldn't happen. The lamb is sufficient, friends. The way this is presented, the lamb is adequate. If the household be too little for the lamb, let him and his neighbor next unto his house take it according to the number of the souls. Every man according to his eating shall make your count for the lamb. Now God goes right down to the individual in the family. Every man shall be counted in on this. You take the lamb for a family. But here's a man and his wife, they are childless. They have no children, or maybe their children are married and moved off somewhere else. Well, then he joins maybe with his neighbor who's in the same position. It's just he and his wife. So they get together and they divide the lamb according to the individuals that are there. Now, it may be that there is a man next door that's got half a dozen or maybe a dozen children. Well, before you decide to bring those two families together, make sure that each individual will get part of the land. You see, this is to be a personal, private matter. The redemption is for the nation, yes, but it centers in the family, and it must be accepted and received by each individual in that family. The Passover, I said, is a family affair. And then notice how important that is. God gives them here just the modus operandi by which God saved individual Israelites. It's not because they're a member of a nation or belong to a family, but an individual. You remember, we have the story, and this ought to throw light on many problems and many questions that come to us here. And one is, well, was the family of the Philippian jailer saved because the Philippian jailer believed? No, each member of his family had to have a transaction with the Lamb, had to partake of the Lamb. That was true here. Every member had to exhibit his faith in this way, or he was out, by the way. And so when we say that the Philippian jailer and his family were saved because of the faith of the Philippian jailer, you just didn't read that verse aright. Believe on the Lord Jesus Christ, and thou shalt be saved, and thy family. Well, somebody says, it says then, if you believe your family. No, your family will have to believe on the Lord Jesus Christ, and they'll be saved. Here is the picture of our redemption, and let's look at the picture. Each member, every man according to his eating, shall make your count for the Lamb. Each one will have to participate and partake of it in order to come in under the blessing, you see, and the redemption of the blood that's out on the doorposts of the family. Now, this is a fateful night in Egypt, and it's the last of the plagues, by the way. And the land of Goshen, you remember, was spared during the last three plagues. God's people were delivered from judgment, but you see, they're not redeemed, and they have to now be redeemed and exhibit faith in the blood. That evening, Israel was doing a very odd thing. And if you go inside any of the homes that night, where the blood was sprinkled on the doorpost, you'll notice something's taking place. Now let me read verse 5 now. Your lamb shall be without blemish, a male of the first year. Ye shall take it from the sheep or from the goats. Now this lamb is to speak of Christ, and the Israelite shall kill it. It's for the family. It's to be put on the doorpost, but each one will have to exhibit faith. Now, here is the thing that is amazing. Verse 6, and ye shall keep it up until the 14th day of the same month, and the whole assembly of the congregation of Israel shall kill it in the evening. Now, I'd like to call your attention to something here, friends. Israel shall kill it. Well, each family had a lamb. There must have been thousands of lambs slain that night. But when God talks about it, he says, Israel shall slay it in the evening. That lamb is speaking of another lamb. Christ, our Passover, is offered for us. And God looked at it as one lamb. You see, all of that's pointing to the coming of the Lord Jesus Christ into the world. Now, will you notice here, there must be that evidence of faith in what they're doing, faith in the adequacy of the blood. Verse 7, and they shall take of the blood, strike it on the two side posts and on the upper door posts of the houses wherein they shall eat it. Now, the children of Israel were to put the blood outside on the door, and the death angel will pass over. Now, I think that we have here a picture that will answer another question for us. Now, there are many people that have written in, and they say, at the time of the rapture, what about the little children of believers? What about them? Here are little ones that have not reached the age of accountability. You mean to say that the Lord would take mom and pop and go off and leave two little precious children there? No, friends. God won't do that. Let's read this. They shall take of the blood and strike it on the two side posts and on the upper door posts of the houses wherein they shall eat it. And they eat the lamb on the inside, that is by faith, to partake of Christ. But the little one doesn't know what's taking place. Well, will the little one be left in the house when the children of Israel go out of the land of Egypt? If the little one happens to be just a little one, hasn't reached the age of accountability, will the little one be slain? Oh, no. No, friends. Blood covered it all. The death angel passed over all of them. And I assume from this picture that the children that have not reached the age of accountability in every home at the time of the rapture will be taken, covered by the blood, if you please. God would not leave them any more than he left them in the days when the children of Israel were redeemed and went out of the land of Egypt. Now, will you notice it says, they shall eat the flesh in that night, roast with fire, and unleavened bread, and with bitter herbs they shall eat it. Now, each one of these, of course, had a tremendous message and meaning in everything that they did. This speaks, of course, of the fellowship of the family. The family were together in this. Now, I want to make a statement now, and I'm sure I'll get reaction to this, but I don't mind it at all. We today, in our very highly organized Bible schools and in our church programs, we put the juniors here and the junior highs there and the high school over here. Can you well understand that Moses telling them to put all the children in the nursery over at the palace of Pharaoh, because that's where he was raised, and to take the juniors down to the volleyball court? May I say to you, there'd been a lot of children would have missed out that night on the Exodus. May I say, this is done by families. And I'm afraid that our churches today have been guilty of dividing families. We ought to have families together in church. I'm a square, I grant that. But you see, I started off as a young preacher up in Middle Tennessee, and I was pastor of a city church, however, but I used to go in the summer, because I guess I'm a country boy, and I went up in Middle Tennessee and held meetings in those country churches and had the best time of my life. And I'd start preaching at night, and you'd see a mother sitting out there with a little one in her arms that may be restless. I learned how to talk them. My, if I can't out talk a 6-month-old child, well, something's radically wrong. So I learned to preach above them. And that little one go to sleep. The mother pick it up, take it to the back of the church. They had a pallet there, put the little one down. She'd come back down. She's sitting there with her husband and maybe 2 or 3 other children. And then here comes up another, and just like popcorn all over the place, these little ones going to sleep. And they told me they'd had a preacher there the year before me. They had a meeting, and one night they put down about like they did every night, about a dozen babies. And all of a sudden he stopped, and he said, you know, I'm a greater preacher than Paul the Apostle. And the people were amazed. He paused, and they all had the question in their mind, how in the world could he be greater than Paul the Apostle? He says, Paul preached to midnight and only put one to sleep. He says, I haven't preached but 30 minutes, and I put a dozen to sleep. On that basis, I did the same thing, my friends. You see, they did it by families. And I don't know, those little churches weren't very well organized, but they sure did have some wonderful saints of God, and they produced some very wonderful men and women that grew up in that area. In fact, it's out of areas like that in this land where the backbone of this nation was produced. I don't know where we're producing them today, but I'll be honest with you, I haven't very much confidence in the hippies. I'm very sorry that I don't, but I have no confidence in this revolutionary crowd that's on our campuses today. I think we've done it wrong, friends. Here's the pattern that was given. The family was to do it together. Now, we are told here, they are to eat it roast with fire. Fire speaks of judgment. There must be the judgment of sin. And unleavened bread, you see, that speaks of Christ as the one we're to feed upon. And with bitter herbs they shall eat it. Now, there's different meanings that have been attached to the bitter herbs. May I say to you, I hear sometimes the idea given as if we are trying to sell something. When we ask people to accept Christ, it won't always be sweet, friends. There are bitter herbs to go with it. And he says in verse 9, eat not of it raw. Raw, you see, there must be the judgment of sin in our lives. When we come to Christ, friends, we come as a sinner. He died for our sins. And that's where we begin with him, nor sodden at all with water. In other words, it must be just trusting him and him alone. And I'm afraid there's some people who trust water today. But roast with fire, there must be judgment. His head with his legs and with the pertinence thereof, all of it is to be roasted. And ye shall let nothing of it remain until the morning, and that which remaineth of it until the morning ye shall burn with fire. And thus shall ye eat it with your loins girded, your shoes on your feet, and your staff in your hand, and ye shall eat it in haste. It's the Lord's Passover. And friends, when you come to Christ, this speaks of Christ, our Passover offered to us. When we come to him, we should have our loins girded, ready to get out of the world and no longer involved with the world. I don't believe that you're converted and live a sinful life. We had a remarkable instance here of a woman who ran a liquor store in South Los Angeles, got converted. She called me up and she said, I'm getting out of the liquor business, and if you tell me to, I'll take a hammer and break every bottle. I told her, I said, you go sell it. And she got out of the liquor business. She's a wonderful Christian, by the way. May I say, you'll get out of Egypt if the blood's been put on the doorpost, because you're to eat it with your loins girded, ready to go, if you please. How tremendous this is. Verse 12, for I will pass through the land of Egypt this night. I'll smite all of the firstborn in the land of Egypt, both man and beast, and against all the gods of Egypt, I'll execute judgment. I'm the Lord. Now, all of these plagues have been directed at each idol individually. Now, all of them demanded the firstborn. God says, I'm now turning the guns against all the idols. Now will you notice, and the blood shall be to you for a token upon the houses where ye are. And when I see the blood, I'll pass over you, and the plague shall not be upon you to destroy you when I smite the land of Egypt. And God says that the people were not saved because they were seed of Abraham. Why, the Egyptians could have obeyed and they would have been saved. God says, when I see the blood. They were not saved because they were doing the best they could and paid their honest debts and because they were good people. God says, when I see the blood, I'll pass over. And they were not to run out during the night and look at the blood. They were to have confidence and faith in it. God says, when I see the blood. He didn't say when they saw it. And they were not saved because of their thoughts or their feelings, their experiences, not because they regarded the blood. God says, when I see the blood, I'll pass over. To them, it was just faith. Not saved because they went through the ceremony and were circumcised. God says, when I see the blood, I'll pass over. They were not saved because they belonged to the church. The death angel wasn't making a survey of the neighborhood. When I see the blood, God says, I'll pass over. They were not to open the window and tell the death angel how good they were and how much charity work they did. If a man had put his neck out of the window that night, he'd have died. God says, when I see the blood, nothing is to be added to it. Who was saved that night? Those who believed God, those where the blood was sprinkled, those that had trusted the blood. I say to you candidly, in closing, I do not understand it completely, but I set my seal that God is true, and today it's the shed blood of Christ that'll save you, nothing else, my friend. So until next time, may God bless you, my beloved.
0: 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I'm Steve Schwetz, and I'll save you a seat as the Bible bus rolls along next time.

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1: 25 years have passed, but some memories never fade. 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And we hold close the promise from God in Psalm 34:18. 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
3: What happens when your girl forgets to remember God? 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The late theologian John Calvin loved nature and loved the Lord. He famously said, "There is not an atom of the universe in which you cannot see some brilliant sparks of at least His glory." 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
6: 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In it, He says, "God so loved the world that He gave His one and only Son, that whoever believes in Him shall not perish but have eternal life." 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While we were still sinners, Christ died for us. That's love without conditions. 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
1: 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Psalm 46:1 says, "God is our refuge and our strength, a very present help in trouble." Not distant, not delayed, present. Right here, right now. That's the kind of God we serve. And at KHCB, every sermon, every song is here to remind you who God is. KHCB. 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
7: It's 86 and mostly cloudy. Wind is from the south at 10 to 15 miles per hour. Tonight, partly cloudy with a low in the low 80s. Then tomorrow, thunderstorms with a high in the mid 90s. Tomorrow night, partly cloudy with a low in the low 80s. It's 86 and mostly cloudy.

0: There's no way to restore a relationship unless somebody comes and asks for forgiveness, but I'm not going to be bound by bitterness and vengeance. Anytime I talk about forgiveness, I'm just talking about the fact that I'm not holding a bitterness, I'm not holding a grudge. I can't absolve anybody's iniquities. That's for God to do. And He's not going to do that for a person who doesn't come to Him through Christ.
1: Welcome to Grace to You with John MacArthur on the KHCB Network. 25 years ago today, something happened that changed the world forever. And I'm talking, of course, about the terrorist attacks in New York and at the Pentagon and in Pennsylvania. If you're old enough, you remember the chaos of September 11th, 2001. You may have lost someone close to you in the attacks or in the global war on terror that followed. Those terrible events of 9/11 caused men and women everywhere to ask questions like, why did God allow such horror? How can He be good and loving and yet let something happen that's so evil, so ugly, so painful? You'll hear answers to those questions today in an interview that I had with John not long after 9/11. We'll discuss how God's Word can comfort you even in the face of immense tragedy. Today's program is titled Standing Firm in Unstable Times. And now here's John to lead off the discussion.
0: No matter where you were or what you happened to be doing on September 11th, 2001, there's no question that things haven't been the same since. The terrorist attacks brought sudden, sweeping changes to our nation, in fact, to our entire world. It seems people everywhere are doing what just a day before this event was politically incorrect, and that's talking about God and faith and the future and life and death. It's those kind of questions that I have in mind as we bring this special Grace to You interview with you. We're calling it again, Standing Firm in Unstable Times. And in the interview, I'm going to try to expand on some of the questions that I'm hearing most often these days. Questions about evil and God's power or lack of power to stop it. Also going to address bluntly some of the serious theological errors that sadly are getting a lot of airtime. And I'm hoping that will help you stand firm for God's truth.
1: Larry King's first question and the title of that broadcast was, Where Was God? And I wonder what your thoughts on that are, John.
0: Well, I have to tell you, Phil, it was very frustrating because I had all kinds of thoughts and ways that I wanted to answer that. I never got the opportunity to give a complete answer, so I just tried to proclaim the truth. But in answer to the question, where was God, I immediately went to Isaiah in my mind. I mean, I'm so biblically arranged mentally that that's where I went. And I went right to the fifth chapter of Isaiah, and there I was in the fifth chapter of Isaiah. And Isaiah receives this revelation from God that pronounces a series of curses on Israel, on Judah, actually, and Jerusalem. And the prophet receives these messages that God has found Israel to be a fruitless vine, that in all His provisions and all His goodness and grace and mercy to them and blessing should have produced good grapes, but instead there aren't any grapes. They're just sour berries. They're which is symbolic of the fact that they are in idolatry and iniquity and sin. And God says, I'm going to come down and I'm going to rip up my vineyard, Israel. I'm going to take away its protection. I'm going to trample it down. I'm not going to rain on it. And this is a huge curse pronounced by God on Israel. And it's a frightening passage. I mean, it would be worse than knowing your Twin Towers are going to be attacked by some Arab terrorists. I mean, it was total wiping out of Jerusalem and the whole of the southern kingdom. And Isaiah immediately is seen going to the temple. And he goes to the temple and he wants to check in with God because he wants to find out, where is God? Where is God? This can't be. This is the covenant people. This is God's own chosen people. This is the seed of Abraham. This, you know. And he goes to the temple, and I think the most startling thing occurs in the opening of the chapter. He says this, and in the year King Uzziah died, when all trauma from God was falling on Israel, he said, I saw the Lord, and he was high and lifted up. And it's just shocking. He wasn't in the rubble, as the LA Times guy said. He was right on the same throne he had been on all the time. He hadn't abdicated. He hadn't lost his sovereign purpose. He hadn't diminished in his glory, high and lifted up, and his train fills the temple, you know, and holy, holy, holy. And you see God in all his full, sovereign, majestic glory, and everything that is happening within the framework of his perfect purpose. And I will say this, I don't know what the purpose of God was, quote, for America, but I do know what the purpose of God is when something like that happens. It is for judgment on some because they perish, and God has every right to bring that judgment on the ungodly who have rejected him. It is for those who believe, the blessing of all blessings, the Christians who died in those events. For them, it was an entrance into glory. God was in control of all of that. God is in control of judgment. God is in control of blessing for his people. And that fits within the righteous pattern of God as he expresses his purpose and his will.
1: Larry King was curious about whether we should forgive the terrorists. And in fact, he went around and asked, he made it a point to ask each panelist this question. That's really a hard question to answer in a soundbite. And I'm eager to hear a more in-depth reply from you.
0: As far as is humanly possible, yes, I would forgive them.
1: Whether they asked for it or not?
0: Yeah, whatever that would mean, in the sense that I would not be bound in my own heart by some unrelenting bitterness toward them. I don't mean that there can be any kind of reconciliation. In the first place, there's no relationship to start with. But I don't believe vengeance is mine. I think it's God's. Even had I lost a son or a brother or a spouse or a friend in the disasters, I don't think I would have had a heart full of bitterness or vengeance or hostility toward those people. It would be in me to forgive them, and the way I would manifest that forgiveness is not by anything on their behalf. I mean, they're dead, but it would simply be manifest in grief over the terrible disaster of their eternal soul. Nobody talks about that. It's terrible that people died in that destruction. It's more terrible that some people went to hell, and those men who committed those horrible acts went there too. That is a great grief. The deception of Islam is a great grief, and there are more coming after them who are going to be literally cast into eternal judgment under the illusion that they're serving Allah, God. So I would have nothing but compassion toward that. I think an illustration of that may help is one of my nephews, just a really outstanding young man. I think he was about 21, 22. His name was Tim, my wife's sister's son. Fine young man, loved the Lord. He was in his college days. He was a volleyball player at California State University, and just a great, great kid. Was working in a market, and a guy came in to hold the market up and killed him. I think he was like 21 or 22, shot him dead. And, you know, the guy was on drugs, and Tim tried to intervene when this guy was getting money from a cashier. He tried to protect this lady, and he was killed. And his dad, my brother-in-law, Dwayne, I watched his response to somebody who had just murdered his son at the prime of his young years. And Dwayne went to the prison with one purpose. He said, I want to see that man. And he went there with the purpose of sharing the gospel with him and telling him that he forgave him for what he did to his son, and that more important than the death of his son was this guy's death, because his son was with Christ. Now, that's what I'm talking about when I talk about forgiveness. I mean, there's no way to restore a relationship unless somebody comes and asks for forgiveness, but I'm not going to be bound by bitterness and vengeance. I even look at the war that way. I don't see the war as some kind of retaliatory vengeance. I think a just war begins when the peace is interrupted, and it ends when the peace is restored. And I think a just war is a war that takes away the terrible, terrible interruption into the peace of this nation. In other words, it's a war of protection and justice. But I don't think we need to get caught up in personal vengeance. But on the other hand as well, only God can forgive sinners. And the sad reality is those men will never be forgiven because they died without ever believing the gospel of Jesus Christ.
1: So just to be absolutely clear, when you speak of forgiveness, the forgiveness you grant, you're talking about letting go of any bitterness or hostility, right, or anything towards them, but not absolution for their sin.
0: I couldn't give that anyway. Right. I mean, I can't give that to anybody. So anytime I talk about forgiveness, I'm just talking about the fact that I'm not holding a bitterness, I'm not holding a grudge. I can't absolve anybody's iniquities anyway. That's for God to do. And he's not going to do that for a person who doesn't come to him through Christ.
1: You mentioned the war. Let me follow up on that. Just to put that together with what you're saying about forgiveness, I notice a lot of Christians are confused about this. And they're asking questions like, can we as Christians support our government's retaliation against terrorism? And occasionally you hear a Christian cite Matthew 5, verses 38 and 39, where Jesus said, you've heard that it was said, an eye for an eye and a tooth for a tooth, but I tell you not to resist an evil person, but whoever slaps you on your right cheek, turn the other to him also. Now, what did Jesus mean, and does that have any application in a situation like this?
0: Well, first of all, it has no application in a situation like war, which is not a personal offense, which is a national issue dealing with an entity that has been ordained by God for the punishment of evildoers. I'm not an entity ordained by God for the punishment of evildoers, right?
1: Right.
0: That's not my personal issue.
1: And Jesus here is talking about personal
0: issues.
1: Yeah,
0: and I think to understand what that text actually means, if anyone slaps you, turn the other cheek. You have to understand a little bit of background. It's pretty fascinating. I'll take a minute and explain it to you. When Christians in the New Testament era, who were Jews, obviously, because Jesus was preaching and they were following him and believing in him and identifying as followers of Christ and all of this, when they were in their synagogues, you remember Jesus said to them at the upper room discourse, he said, the day's going to come when they're going to throw you out of the synagogue and they're going to whip you and all of this. Some historians indicate that there was, interestingly enough, when a person was excommunicated

0: who was excommunicated.
1: Gives new meaning to the right hand of fellowship.
0: Right. That was the right hand of disfellowship. But so what Jesus is saying is this: look, if you have so identified with me, if you have by that identification created such an offense that they have literally slapped you across the face, continue in the same path so that you are continually vulnerable to the same thing over again. And you have an illustration of the fact that it's not literal in the case of Jesus. When he was slapped, remember, they slapped him across the face, and he didn't say, here, hit the other cheek. He said, essentially, why are you doing that? And he called him to account. I think what that's talking about is if they hit you once, get ready. They'll probably hit you again. And you have to maintain a certain vulnerability. And he's talking there about a Christian living in a persecuting environment. If you get slapped in the face, don't compromise. Don't lose your courage. Don't go underground. Don't deny the Lord. Don't retaliate. Don't get full of vengeance. Don't become bitter. Just live that same godly, quiet life with all of its vulnerability, because you may get hit again. That's a whole different issue than God giving the right to a national government, which is exactly what Romans 13 says. The powers that be are ordained of God, and they bear the sword, and they don't bear it for nothing. They bear it to use against the evildoer for the protection of the one who does good.
1: Would you say then that Romans 13 puts a responsibility on our government to retaliate?
0: Well, I definitely do.
1: It would be wrong for them not to
0: Absolutely.
1: Retaliate.
0: Absolutely. Well, I mean, it's pretty obvious. If we don't do anything, well, what's going to happen? Well, it's going to keep it up and keep it up. And where does it end? I mean, all you have to do is be successful at what you do once. And if you gain the desired effect, America goes into a shell, doesn't do anything, doesn't go back to try to root out this evil and to deal with it and to bring a just punishment. Now you've just energized them. Now they're going to be flooded with other people who want to go and accomplish these great purposes and these great ends because there's no consequence. It's like, you know, on the simple level, it's like asking whether you should punish your child when he does something that's wrong. Is that the compassionate thing to do? Yeah, it is in the end, unless you want to turn your child into a criminal. I mean, if you don't punish this kind of thing, what's going to happen now and what's already happening, and I'm not here to answer questions about politics and the military, what's going to happen now as the world retaliates against this is the forces, the Taliban or whoever they are going to disintegrate under the fear and the pressure of this tremendous act of justice that's coming against them. And that's the desired effect you want. You want to disintegrate that entire base of power. And that brings about a protection of people. I think we're not only doing what's right in the protection of our own nation, but we're doing what's right in the corollary protection of Israel. Not because Israel is by any means a righteous people, but because I do think that Israel is a nation that understands right and wrong on a human level and understands justice on a human level and doesn't do to its neighbors what its neighbors continue to do to it.
1: So, John, have you gotten some good responses to your appearance on Larry King? What's the most interesting response you've gotten?
0: Well, you know what the universal response is? 99.9% of the response is, thank you for giving the true gospel. It was almost like people had hoped somebody would just give the straightforward gospel and hold the line. And that's what people keep saying. You know, we watched and we hoped that you would give the gospel and that you wouldn't compromise the gospel. And they were just very encouraged. I think it strengthened Christians to be maybe to be bold. And of course, I'm not thinking I need to, you know, suck it up and say the truth there no matter what. I just said it because that's what I believe the truth is. But I think it was encouraging. And you know, most all of the mail is basically saying we need to stand up for the gospel in a day when so many people compromise and water it down and want to make it blend in with everything else and not offend anybody. And I think that's what struck me is how, you know, because we hear so much about let's open up everything and let's embrace everybody and let's accept whoever and let's be open to other religions and let's, and you think this is a big widespread movement. And then what happens is I get on there and I'm really firm about the singularity and exclusiveness

0: of the gospel, and there's this flood of affirmation, and you begin to realize there are people out there who aren't buying into this.
1: Thank you for doing that, John.
0: Well, I don't understand why it's a difficult thing to do. You just say what's true, and as you know me well enough to know, I'm not concerned about where it gets me. You know, I'm not concerned about what I might achieve on a worldly level. I'm just concerned about the truth, and so there's the truth, and what happens happens, and so I don't know what'll happen. My initial reaction was I'll probably get one shot at this deal, and they'll say we'll never have that guy back again. Well, but we got a different response from the people at the program, so that's good. They said that they were looking forward to having me back again. So
1: good.
0: We'll see if that happens.
1: Lots of people are asking questions today, and I think a lot of our listeners probably are finding they have greater opportunities than ever to share the gospel with their friends, their neighbors, and so on. What advice would you give them as they're looking for ways to share their faith?
0: Yeah, don't shuffle your feet and beat around the bush would be the first thing. I mean, if the door was ever opened, it's open now. And I think that, you know, I would say to them what I said in the tape I did on terrorism. Take them to Luke 13, where Jesus did, and ask this question. What would have happened to you if you had been in the building? What would have happened to you if you'd been on the flight? Where would you be now, today? Isn't that the question? Would you be in heaven? And if they say, well, I hope so, well, on the basis of what? On the basis of why would you be in heaven? Well, I'm a pretty good person. Boy, there's the door right there. Salvation is not by works. So I think the question is just capture the moment. I mean, the moment is vivid. All you have to do is say to somebody, well, if you were on the 105th floor or the 95th floor, when the plane hit, where would you be? Or if you were in the plane, where would you be?
1: And I'll bet there's not a person in America who hasn't asked himself that question.
0: Yeah, where would I be? Yeah. Hmm. And then you go from there. I mean, look, if you're looking for an opening, an entree, a starting point for evangelism, here's a universal one. So,
1: well, thank you, John.
0: Well, thank you, Phil. It's been a delight to talk about these things, and I hope it's helpful to people. It is strange for a preacher to be thrown into a sort of short answer soundbite environment, because I'm used to explaining things. But, you know, preachers are also proclaimers. We're not just explainers. And there's something wonderfully powerful about just the proclamation, because the power is in the truth. And you never know what the Lord is going to do in planting the seed. As the Apostle Paul said, some plant, some water, God gives the increase, right? So you just say what's true, and then you leave it to the Lord. Whatever that environment allows you to say, that's what you say. But I'm very thankful to the Lord for the opening that was there to proclaim the gospel, and grateful that I had enough time to at least articulate the truth and to try to get across that Jesus Christ is the only way of salvation. And I know the message got through, and I'll close by saying this. I know the message got through because I did get three letters that were furious with me, just furious. And it was really good feedback, because they said, how dare you say Jesus is the only way? So I know that message got through not only to Christians. You know, sometimes you think, well, the Christians got it, you know, because it's inside talk. It's Christian jargon and lingo. These are three non-Christians. And, you know, in a sense, that was really important feedback, because if it's clear enough for somebody to get that mad who's outside the gospel, then it was clear enough for the people that the Lord may be drawing to himself. And so, you know, even that feedback was important. Another lady wrote and said that I was interrupting the peace of the world by making Jesus the only way of salvation. Well, I was glad she got it. She didn't like it, but she got it. And I remember Jesus, you know, when he preached the gospel in his own synagogue in Nazareth, they tried to throw him off a cliff and kill him. They got it. They got the message. They didn't like it, but they got it. And you're going to run into that. I mean, there are going to be people who resent that truth, but that doesn't make it the less true. And I think that's why I wonder why anybody who represents Christ equivocates on that. What do you gain? You certainly don't gain anything with the sinner Because if you don't tell the sinner the truth, he can't get saved. You certainly don't gain anything with the saints, because if you don't tell the truth, the saints don't have any respect for you. And you certainly don't gain anything with the Lord, because if you're ashamed of the gospel, you're in some serious trouble there. So, I mean, what's the upside of not just saying the truth?
1: There is none.
0: Yeah, that's what I think. One thing I need to say, sort of in wrapping all this up, this is a time for great compassion. While it is a great opportunity, we don't want to go roaring in there with guns blazing. This is an important time for sensitivity and compassion. People have been seriously tenderized. This kind of fear is not superficial. It is deep and profound. And there's an important necessity to come with the meekness and gentleness of Christ, to demonstrate the kind of weeping compassion that Jesus did, a tenderness. We come tender-hearted, we come kindly, we come compassionately, realizing that there's a lot of real fear and real anxiety and real suffering in people's hearts, and particularly those people in New York who lost people, and others around the country who lost people. This is a very, very tender time, and I think we want to be truthful, we want to speak the gospel, but we want to make sure we stay compassionate and tender-hearted and loving and gracious in the presentation of the gospel. So I would just encourage you to take every opportunity you have to demonstrate the truth and to do it in love.
2: You're listening to Grace to You, the Bible teaching ministry of John MacArthur. Today's special interview, titled Standing Firm in Unstable Times, was recorded not long after the tragic events of 9/11, 25 years ago today. Now, something that John often said is that suffering, whether from a terrorist attack or spiritual persecution or a life-threatening disease, suffering has a purifying effect. We asked John to explain what he meant by that, and here's what he said.
0: Yeah, suffering always has a purifying effect. Because even in a non-believing world, even with people who don't believe in God or the gospel or the Lord Jesus Christ, threats, suffering, terror, illness, it's a yank back from the good times, thoughts of well-being, to the reality of death. Death. I mean, we're all living on the edge all the time. And I think it forces people to think deeply. I remember when a number of years ago, we had one of the great earthquakes in Southern California, and people were killed, crushed in that earthquake under the rubble of certain buildings. The next Sunday, the congregation in our church just expanded. People rushing to the church to figure out, what do I do? Is this world coming to an end? I mean, that's one way to view it. But any level of suffering, could be that somebody tells you you have cancer, or your wife decides to leave because she's having an affair with another person. All of that causes people to look at their own lives and wonder if they're not missing reality and if they have an answer for death.
2: That's right, friends. Suffering brings us face to face with the harsh realities of life in a fallen world like nothing else. It's common in our society to want to avoid suffering at all cost, but that doesn't change the fact that trials will come. 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And then be here Monday as we jump back into John MacArthur's practical study titled Wisdom for the Workplace. It's another 30 minutes of unleashing God's truth, one verse at a time, on Grace to You.
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God's Word meets us right where we are, steady, true, and full of hope. This is KHCB's Verse of the Week. From Psalm 9, verse 9. The Lord also will be a stronghold for the oppressed, a stronghold in times of trouble. Carry this verse with you this week. 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
1: It's 84 and mostly cloudy. Wind is from the south at 10 to 15 miles per hour. Tonight, partly cloudy with a low in the low 80s. Then tomorrow, thunderstorms with a high in the mid-90s. Tomorrow night, partly cloudy with a low in the low 80s. It's 84 and mostly cloudy.

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This is Max McLean. Listen to the Bible from Revelation 21 as God's judgment of the world is now complete and his sovereignty is no longer challenged. He said to me, "It is done. I am the Alpha and the Omega, the beginning and the end. To him who is thirsty, I will give to drink without cost from the spring of the water of life. He who overcomes will inherit all this, and I will be his God, and he will be my son. But the cowardly, the unbelieving, the vile, the murderers, the sexually immoral, those who practice magic arts, the idolaters and all liars, their place will be in the fiery lake of burning sulfur. This is the second death." One of the seven angels who had the seven bowls full of the seven last plagues came and said to me, "Come, I will show you the bride, the wife of the Lamb." And he carried me away in the spirit to a mountain great and high, and showed me the holy city, Jerusalem, coming down out of heaven from God. It shone with the glory of God, and its brilliance was like that of a very precious jewel, like jasper, clear as crystal. It had a great high wall with 12 gates, and with 12 angels at the gates. On the gates were written the names of the 12 tribes of Israel. There were 3 gates on the east, 3 on the north, 3 on the south, and 3 on the west. The wall of the city had 12 foundations, and on them were the names of the 12 apostles of the Lamb. The angel who talked with me had a measuring rod of gold to measure the city, its gates, and its walls. The city was laid out like a square as long as it was wide. He measured the city with the rod and found

0: 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The great street of the city was of pure gold, like transparent glass. 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

Psalm 103 says, "Bless the Lord, O my soul, and all that is within me. Bless His holy name. Bless the Lord, O my soul, and forget not all His benefits, who forgives all your iniquity, who heals all your diseases, who redeems your life from the pit, who crowns you with steadfast love and mercy, who satisfies you with good so that your youth is renewed like the eagles. The Lord works righteousness and justice for all who are oppressed. The Lord is merciful and gracious, slow to anger and abounding in steadfast love. He does not deal with us according to our sins, nor repay us according to our iniquities. For as high as the heavens are above the earth, so great is His

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0: Belief is not a cursory, disinterested glance at an unimportant and irrelevant fact. Faith is the desperate gaze of a dying man at the only possible means of his rescue. That's what faith is. And if you desire to experience the extraordinary reality of the new birth, you need to look at Jesus' death on the cross with that kind of faith. You need to cry out in your heart saying, Lord, I need to be saved. Not, well, that was interesting. You know, thank you. That was a kind of, you know, that was okay. That was good information. No, you need to cry out and say, Jesus, will you save me? And look to him, have faith in him.
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0: Hello, friends, and welcome once again to Sincerely Yours Time. On this September 11th, the 25th anniversary of the attacks on America, today we are praying for the families of those who lost loved ones on that day that most of us will remember forever, 9/11. Well, as always, we are grateful for an opportunity that we have to share some feedback from you. Thanks to those of you who take the time to write to us, always encouraging to hear from you. Here's a note from a Houston listener. They write, "Thank you for your wonderful programs. We are struggling with your app. Not easy for us non-techies. We hope to figure it out soon." Well, thanks for reaching out to us here, and thanks for standing with us financially. If you or anyone else is ever struggling with the app, don't hesitate to reach out to us here at KHCB. We do our very best to help you through that. We know that it's not intuitive for everyone, and sometimes there are glitches on our side as well, so don't ever hesitate to reach out to us. The app is a wonderful resource that we've been able to leverage here for the glory of God. I was talking to a listener yesterday who was telling me that he turns us on his app, on the KHCB app, carries the phone around in his pocket, and that way he can listen from room to room, a great way to listen to KHCB. Again, the app is a wonderful way to take KHCB with you wherever you go, but if you have any troubles, don't hesitate to reach out to us here, and we'll do our very best to provide you with some tech support. This next note was sent on the back of a prayer request to us here at KHCB. They simply say, "Thank you for thinking of all the KHCB listeners. The lessons, music, and words of encouragement are a blessing to me." Well, thank you. I'm glad that God is using the ministry in your life. I pray that He continues to do that through KHCB. Thank you for sharing your prayer request with us. 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That's 2424 South Boulevard, Houston, Texas, 77098. Let's take a look now at our daily financial report. I'm pleased to share with you today that we received $27,980 in gifts, and that raises our total here for the month of September to $88,407. Our budget again this month is $350,000, and that means that $261,593 is still needed to reach our monthly operational goal. We are so grateful for your prayers and faithful financial support of KHCB. 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
2: It's 83 and mostly cloudy. Wind is from the south at 5 to 10 miles per hour. Tonight, partly cloudy with a low in the low 80s. Then tomorrow, thunderstorms with a high in the mid-90s. Tomorrow night, partly cloudy with a low in the low 80s. It's 83 and mostly cloudy.

Everyone who saw it caught their breath. As the waitress fumbled and juggled the plates of dessert, then dropped one across the shoulder of the guest of honor. The cake and lemon sauce spread a big, wide smear down his coat, tie, and shirt, and finally ended right in his lap. In a few seconds, this man, an outstanding Christian and a United States Senator, was to stand and speak to 1,000 guests of this prayer breakfast. Now, he was trying with a dinner knife to lift off the gooey mess. The waitress quickly returned with towels and tried in her embarrassment to undo this slip of the hand. The look on her face was pure agony. She just wanted to die right there. The senator's murmuring, "It's okay, it'll be all right," didn't seem to help. When the last bit of lemon sauce was wiped away and the girl gathered her towels to go, the senator reached out both hands to touch her still red face, drew her down, and gently kissed her. The blush disappeared. A smile took its place. She left the room radiant, head erect, alive. This is Night Sounds. Welcome, I'm Bill Pierce. And our program title tonight, A Touch of Forgiveness.

every one of us, somewhere, sometime, has needed to be forgiven. And if we can't recall when, well, probably we may need it in the next couple of days or sooner. Forgiveness certainly must be one of the deepest human hungers. Forgiveness is something we discover more than something we do. It's something we gratefully receive more than something we give. Tonight, as we approach the subject, a touch of forgiveness, I want to go back to that scene with which we began. The waitress spilling the dessert all over the senator, the distinguished guest who was to speak in a couple of minutes. And one of those awful moments when you wish the floor would open up and swallow you forever. But this man, in his greatness, put his full attention on the person who needed forgiveness. He could have done many things at that point. He could have chastised her, ignored her, reported her, held a grudge, embarrassed her in front of 1,000 people. But what did he do? With one beautiful gesture, he forgave. He kissed her. Then the realization came to anyone who saw this, what had been done. This man had taken a memory that would hurt painfully for the rest of her life, a memory that would arouse all the feelings of shame and guilt whenever it came back to her. And he had turned that memory into a story she'd love to tell. And she'd say, "Senator Harold Hughes kissed me right there just after I dropped a dessert." And she might even say it with pride. What 1,000 words of "I forgive you" could not do. They would likely have hurt even more. One gentle act of acceptance did perfectly. Dr. David Augsburger wrote a little book called The Freedom of Forgiveness, and it has been widely accepted. He said, almost 20 years and more than 500,000 copies since it was first written, the word about the freedom that forgiveness offers is still useful and still needed. And he rewrote the book and strengthened it and illustrated it even further. And the reason that book found such a great and wide embrace is because of the need of forgiveness among all of us. Well, he was a witness to this scene that we described tonight, and he said, "As I was sitting close enough to see, this small act of forgiving had a greater impact than the 1,000-word address that followed. His message told the story of a transformed life, his own. It was an excellent witness to the work of God in bringing this man from his own tragedy of alcoholism to a life of healing and compassionate service." And yet this simple kiss of forgiveness was even more powerful. He understood how words may only add to the shame and pain, but a gentle act of acceptance and forgiveness can mean so much more. In forgiving, it's what the person is and does that speaks more than what he says. Many times the hurt is mutual, and neither person has the right to say 1,000 words of "I forgive you," because we all need forgiveness. Yet a simple act of love sets it so much better. Sometimes nonverbal communication is just as strong, like a hand clasp that says, "I want to be close again." Or a gesture of need that says, "You're important to me. I want your love and respect." We need forgiveness. To say "I forgive you" can be tainted with superiority.
It can conceal a hidden accusation, a judgment. In fact, it often does. Forgiveness is a decision about an act of wrongdoing. It's a choice of what to do about an offense. To say I forgive you is to say I've been wronged. I recognize this as a fact. I'm willing to accept the wrongdoing and the wrongdoer without revenge or resentment or that nonverbal vibration that says, however, it better not happen again, or you owe me one. I once received a letter from one very close to me who said, I forgive you of, and then was listed an entire sequence and series of things that this person felt I had done that I needed forgiveness for. Some of these things in the list I had committed and some I hadn't. I hadn't asked for forgiveness. In fact, I didn't even know I needed it. My father used to say, where there's no guilt, there's no forgiveness. It was a strange letter, though, because this person said, I forgive you of this, this, this, this, this, and this. And I sort of shook my head and said, but I don't think I did these things. Besides, I didn't ask for forgiveness. And it was an impulsive letter. It was very presumptuous, and I never forgot that. Forgiveness is a two-way street. So much that gentle but genuine acceptance is the one truly important first step when there is suffering between you and me. One great Christian thinker of our time suggested we drop the word forgiveness from our vocabulary since it seems paternalistic. Use the word acceptance, he said. It's two-way, it's mutual. It has an honest humility about it. That's pretty much the point of Jesus' teaching on love for others. Accept them into forgiven, right relationships, knowing that you too need acceptance and forgiveness if you're to be right with God and humanity. And this kind of acceptance is better done with one act of love than with 1,000 words. Jesus was more than a teacher. He acted. He performed his words. And we'll never forget that one beautiful moment when the woman was taken in adultery and brought before Jesus, and in the Old Testament law that was punishable by death. And who knows whether the man who was involved wasn't standing back in the crowd somewhere, because there was a great inequity and injustice toward women in that day. As we think of that very dramatic moment,

song by Dave Boyer, entitled The Encounter. Night Sounds on the Air, I'm Bill Pierce. Thank you so much for being there tonight, and maybe you need forgiveness in your life. God has forgiven you. Have you asked for it? Does your conscience touch anything in your life that you may have put on the back burner, or ignored, or remained indifferent to? Something nagging at you from the inside? We all were born guilty in a sense because we were born alienated from God, and we need His forgiveness. We might say, well, I haven't done anything. Well, not much anyway. I mean, I try to be good to others, to my family, and do the right thing. I haven't broken any laws. I haven't gotten any traffic tickets. We'll be back to this in just a moment. Night Sounds continues even after we go off the air through the concert ministry, the telephone outreach, the Night Sounds treasury, the recorded music and the spoken word. Prayer is the greatest force in the universe, and it goes on night and day through the Night Sounds Prayer Fellowship. If you'd like to be involved in this, write for a pamphlet that will outline the various prayer requests, a systematic way of interceding for the needs of others. Over 1,000 people now in the Night Sounds Prayer Fellowship. What a beautiful privilege it is to reach out to others and to know forgiveness ourselves, to know the touch of God. And each night as we come on the air, and even as we close the studio, turn out the lights and shut down the equipment and go out onto the street,

streets of our world. We seek to remain credible. Sometimes it's difficult. Sometimes we're ambushed from the flank and we don't do too well. But once again, the forgiveness of God comes through strong, powerful, and clear. And it works. And that's why we're here tonight. I'm here because I've been forgiven. Otherwise, I wouldn't have any license to come before you in this manner. In case you'd like to contact us, please feel free to write. I'd love to hear from you. Our mailing address, Night Sounds, Wheaton, Illinois, 60189. Playing in the background, one of the old hymns of invitation that has been used in many evangelistic services through the years. Just as I am, without one plea, but that your blood was shed for me, and that you bid me come to you. O Lamb of God, I come. Poetess Dorothy Sayers wrote, "It is very hard to travel up the slow and stony road to Calvary to redeem mankind. Far better to make but one resplendent miracle. Lean through the cloud, lift the right hand of power, and with a sudden lightning smite the world perfect." Yet this was not God's way, who had the power, but set it by, choosing the cross, the thorn, the sorrowful wounds. Something there is, perhaps, that power destroys in passing, something supreme, to whose great value in the eyes of God, that cross, that thorn, and those five wounds all bear witness. And tonight we talk about God on a cross, because he accepted that cross to both make forgiveness possible to you and to model forgiving to an unforgiving world. This is the great example. That's why a song like Just As I Am could be written. Because we do come. There's nothing we can accomplish to manufacture forgiveness or to receive God's forgiveness, but come just as we are. The prodigal's prayer about the young man who went out and wasted his substance and lived a high life on the fast track and finally was dissipated and came back and sought his father's forgiveness, wondering if he might be forgiven because he had so much to be forgiven for. Not only was he forgiven, but the father ran to meet him. What a father this is. We can know this fatherhood tonight. The greatest paternal power we'll ever experience. Perhaps you had a father who was cruel and unforgiving. Come this moment to the Heavenly Father who reaches out and says, "Come to me. I love you. I forgive you. You're my child. Come on. Let's go together as a father with his son or daughter, linking arms and hearts and walking straight ahead by his power and forgiveness."

Lord God, thank you for your forgiveness, for your love. Thank you for fathering us. We need you. We need your hand of power. We need your compassion. We thank you, Lord God, for the fact that you picked us up and you not only forgave us, but you reinstated us. And those who come to you are not only forgiven, but are adopted as sons and daughters into the family of the King forever. Thank you that this is not a fairy tale. This is the Word of God. And through Jesus, we are forgiven. We don't need an intermediary. We don't need a priest or a preacher or a minister or a clergyman or any person of import, any VIPs. But we need only Jesus, the one mediator between God and man, who said, "Come to me." This is something to sing about. And tonight, as we lay our heads on the pillow or go about our business, wherever our feet and our destiny and your will would take us, oh God, help us to walk with head erect, even with pride, knowing that we are forgiven. Not a conceit, but a feeling of well-being because we know all is well, all is right, because you've touched us with forgiveness.

0: once again as our theme music goes into its last few measures. I want to thank you for forgiving me if I've wronged you in any way. And I forgive you as we have been forgiven. What a beautiful position it is to get up tomorrow morning knowing you can go through the day forgiven. So be it. Thank you for joining in this half hour of joy. Our mailing address, Night Sounds, Wheaton, Illinois, 60189. Till next time, a good day to you tomorrow, and good night.
1: When life feels loud, God's Word still whispers the truth. Right now, draw closer with a KHCB verse of the week from Psalm 9, verse 9. The Lord also will be a stronghold for the oppressed, a stronghold in times of trouble. Carry this verse with you this week. Let it shape your steps. We are KHCB, refreshingly timeless Christian radio.

Sing to the Lord a new song. Sing to the Lord, all the earth. That's Psalm 96, verse 1, and that's the heart behind Songs for Sunday on KHCB. Hi, I'm John Gager, and if you're looking for encouraging hymns and worship music, by all means, join me every Sunday morning from 6 to 9 Central. You'll say it's music just right. I say it's a great way to start your Sunday. 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

0: book of Proverbs, we read that every wise woman builds her house, but with her own hands, the foolish one tears hers down. Ladies, let's look at some actions that build or tear down. Is your behavior with men discreet and chaste?
1: For this is the will of God, that you should abstain from sexual immorality, that no one should take advantage of and defraud his brother.
0: Or are you aggressive and flirtatious? Do you look for ways to help the poor and needy?
1: She extends her hands to the poor. Yes, she reaches out her hands to the needy.
0: Or are you wrapped up in your own needs? Is your home a place of ministry and encouragement to other people?
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0: Your actions today may seem insignificant, but actually we're all in the process of either building people up or tearing them down. 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With Seeking Him, I'm Nancy DeMoss Waugmuth.
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1: When God really touches your life, you desire to obey Him. And when you don't obey Him, it's like a knife in your heart. And you feel it. And you say, God, forgive me. I've sinned against you. And you want to get things right.
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1: It's 83 and mostly cloudy. Wind is from the south at 5 to 10 miles per hour. Tonight, partly cloudy with a low in the low 80s. Then tomorrow, thunderstorms with a high in the mid 90s. Tomorrow night, partly cloudy with a low in the low 80s. It's 83 and mostly cloudy.

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2: Well, we see in the first part of Genesis 6 that sinful rebellion against his order and rebellion against himself causes God tremendous grief, so much grief that it cuts to the core of his heart.
0: Have you ever done something, then immediately wished you hadn't? Maybe you said something you couldn't take back, and in the moment, you felt the weight of regret. Today on A Better Word, we're opening to Genesis chapter 6, where we encounter a verse that's possibly a little confusing, because it says God repented or regretted that he had made mankind. What does that mean? Pastor Nick, we all make mistakes, right?
3: I do.
0: I do all the time. Some people say they regret mistakes they've made, while other people boldly just claim they regret nothing. So are we supposed to have regrets, or are we simply supposed to just shake it off and move forward?
3: Yeah, I think if we don't have regrets, it means we don't acknowledge truly the fact that something we did or said was a mistake, right? I mean, I'm far from perfect. You're far from perfect. If we had a do-over on certain things, we'd take it. Life usually doesn't work that way. So I think regret is something that's really natural.
0: So how do you know if you're dwelling too much on regrets, though? There has to be a balance, right?
3: Yeah, well, I think that is the question. Because there's one thing to regret something, and then there's another thing to live in regret. And certainly, I don't think we're called to live in the mistakes of the past, even though the consequences of those mistakes might be long-lasting. That's one of the great things about the gospel, is through grace that we are forgiven of the mistakes of the past and can move forward in a way that's really healthy.
0: Would you pray for all of us who are struggling with regret?
3: Yeah, I would love to. Let's pray. Father, we recognize and acknowledge that you know everything that we say and everything that we do. And that when we make mistakes, sometimes those mistakes are mistakes of ignorance or omission, and other times they're intentional and sinful in their intentionality. Lord, I pray today that you would help all of us who struggle, not with regret that comes with godly remorse and repentance, but those of us who live in a place of regret. Help us to see the truth of the gospel, apply the gospel to ourselves, and Lord, give us a clear path and a way forward, we pray, for our good and for your glory. Amen.
0: Thanks, Pastor Nick. What does it mean that the creator of the universe says he had a regret? Let's find out together as we begin a message called The Day God Repented.
2: As we've been going through Genesis these number of weeks, we see again and again the question that's being introduced with greater intensity at seemingly every juncture of this book, and that is this cosmic project of God beyond repair? I mean, what God made was perfect. The people he made were perfect, but sin entered the world and spread like a cancer. The curse came into its effect and death began to reign. And as we look at how this whole story of Genesis 1 through 11 is continuing to unfold, if we're paying close attention, we're beginning to wonder, is God's project for earth and humanity beyond repair? And the question looms largely over the text for today. So turn with me to Genesis chapter 6. Today, we're looking at a fairly short passage, Genesis chapter 6, verses 1 through 8. But it's difficult in a number of ways, as you'll see, interesting in a number of ways, and has some important insight for how God works. Genesis chapter 6, verses 1 to 8, this is what it says. It says, when man began to multiply on the face of the land and daughters were born to them, the sons of God saw that the daughters of man were attractive and they took as their wives any they chose. Then the Lord said, my spirit shall not abide in man forever, for he is flesh. His days shall be 120 years. The Nephilim were on the earth in those days and also afterward, when the sons of God came into the daughters of man and they bore children to them. These were the mighty men who were of old, men of renown. The Lord saw that the wickedness of man was great in the earth, and that every intention of the thoughts of his heart was only evil continually. And the Lord regretted that he had made man on earth, and it grieved him to his heart. So the Lord said, I will blot out man whom I have created from the face of the land, man and animals and creeping things and the birds of heaven, for I am sorry that I have made them. But Noah found favor in the eyes of the Lord. I've entitled this morning's message, The Day God Repented. The most striking part of Genesis chapter 6, verses 1 to 8, is not the thing that fascinates people so often, and that is this idea of the sons of God and the daughters of men. The striking part of Genesis chapter 6 is not the Nephilim, whoever they were, the ancient men of renown, the heroes of a day gone by. The most striking part about this chapter is found in verse 6. And the Lord regretted that he had made man on earth, and it grieved him to his heart. The word here for regret means to relent or to turn, to be sorry, to grieve, and to lament. The idea here is that in some ways, God repented for making man and woman. Think about that for a minute, because that causes all kinds of other questions for us, doesn't it? Like, does God actually repent? I mean, he's God. God isn't supposed to repent, is he? He's perfect in all of his ways. Psalm 18:30 reminds us, says, this God, his way is perfect. The word of the Lord proves true. He is a shield for all those who take refuge in him. Further, we see again and again and again throughout the Bible that God is unchanging in his person, and he doesn't change his mind. So there's a sense when we see as when we try to understand who God is and how he works, that the biblical picture of God is that to be God means that you don't repent. And you don't have to repent because you're God. And so now you get the tension of Genesis 6. The tension is that to be God means that everything you do is perfect in its ways. And yet at the same time, we see this expression of regret that God has about making humankind. This regret for the crowning achievement of his creation, the ones who were made in his image, the ones who were given purpose and work and promise and blessing. And in a certain sense anyway, God repents. But as Numbers 23 reminds us, God's repentance is not like man's repentance. I mean, his repentance isn't due to sin. His regret is not because of a lack of foresight or poor planning on his part. I mean, after all, he knows everything that's going to happen before it happens. That's part of the advantage of standing outside of time, isn't it? God's repentance is a way of expressing a different attitude or disposition toward the circumstances at hand than he had before. He wasn't taken off guard by the fact that sin was so rapidly spreading through creation, but as he ordained events of history to come about, so too he allows his mood or his disposition to align with these circumstances. And as the second half of verse 6 tells us, this mood that we see is grief. It's grief that cuts to the very core of God's heart. So what causes God this much grief? Well, we see two things in chapter 6 that point us to understanding this. The first is found in verses 1 to 4, and that is this dynamic with the sons of God and their actions. The second is even more pointed, and that is the dynamics of the human heart. And before we get into this description of the sons of God who take the daughters of men and they give birth to the Nephilim. This is a topic of great interest and conversation for people for a long time, and there are a number of different views out there. But as I present just two of them this morning, make sure that you don't miss the major point. And that is, the sons of God in their actions and rebellion against God have caused such grief to him that he withdraws his presence and limits the very days of humans on earth. There are four major views for who the sons of God are. I'm gonna just give two for the sake of time this morning, and these are the two that carry the most credence. The first is that these sons of God, Genesis chapter 6, verses 1 and 2, look with me. It says in verse 2, the sons of God saw that the daughters of man were attractive, and they took as their wives any that they chose. Going down to verse 4, the Nephilim were on the earth those days, also afterward, when the sons of God came into the daughters of men and bore children with them. Some scholars believe that the sons of God is simply a reference to the kings of old, who saw not just one woman that they found attractive, but saw many that they found attractive. And as a result, they drew to themselves harems of women for the very first time in human history. The Nephilim there were some of the offspring of these sons of God who were particularly unique in their skills and abilities. The second view is the one that holds a little bit more biblical weight to it, but it's a lot messier when you begin to unravel it. And that is that the sons of God here are fallen angels, and fallen angels are actually demons. Why do we think that? Well, we think that because the other places in the Bible where the term sons of God are used, particularly in the book of Job, it always refers to angels. And what happens then, if these indeed are angels, is that these angels, who would become demons, left their appointed positions, they engaged in illicit activities with women on earth, and they spawned these spiritually empowered beings called the Nephilim. And the sin or the rebellion aspect here then is that in the heavenly realms, these angels do not trust God in their given roles and positions. They break ranks with him, and they will ultimately be punished and judged by him. We see this referred to in a couple other places in the New Testament. In the book of Jude, verse 6, it says, it talks about angels who leave their position of authority and try to assume another position. It says, the angels who did not stay within their own position of authority, but left their proper dwelling, he has kept in eternal chains under gloomy darkness until the judgment of the great day. Likewise, 2 Peter verses 4 and 5 seems to allude to this very reality. The power of sin and the allure of sin, even within the heavenly realms, for created beings. Now sin takes over the world, and yet God shows grace to this one man, Noah. But he refers to the angels as well. He says, for God did not spare angels when they sinned, but cast them into hell and committed them to the chains of gloomy darkness to be kept until the judgment. If he did not spare the ancient world, but preserved Noah, a herald of righteousness with seven others, when he brought a flood upon the world of the ungodly. So what causes God grief? Well, we see in the first part of Genesis 6 that sinful rebellion against his order and rebellion against himself causes God tremendous grief, so much grief that it cuts to the core of his heart. Now, the second part of this grief, it's maybe even a little bit more pointed for us today. And that is, we see in verse 5 that the human heart, the condition of your heart, my heart, has the potential to cause God grief. Verse 5, the Lord saw that the wickedness of man was great in the earth, and that every intention of the thoughts of his heart was only evil, continually. Evil had taken control of society at large, and it had taken control of the individual hearts of humankind.

But here we see that God's immediate response to sin is not anger, it's grief, it's sadness, it's sorrow, and it's overwhelming in its sentiment. It's not just sadness, it's prolonged sadness. And it's not just disconnected sadness, it's combined with tremendous personal hurt attached to it. That is the nature of grief. It's profound in its nature. It cuts to the core of God's heart, and it's sinful desires of humankind that causes this type of grief. Now, how in just the first six chapters of the Bible can humankind go from being in fellowship with God to being completely evil in every thought of their heart continually? I mean, that is a long road to travel in a very short amount of time. When you think about how people go from a place where they are generally in fellowship with God, maybe struggling with sin, but still in fellowship with God, to a place where every thought of their heart is only evil continually, the answer is pretty simple. How do you go from here to there? If you feed it, it will grow. There are two points of application that I want you to take away from the sermon, and the first one comes in the form of a question. Are you feeding your sinful desires, or are you feeding your righteous desires or your godly desires? Because what you feed will grow. If you don't fight temptation, but simply feed sinful desires, then know that sinful tendencies will become ever more common in your life. Sin begets sin in this type of way. If you feed it, it'll grow. And it'll feel normal to you after a while. Conversely, if you are pursuing the things of God or godly desires for your life, then very often these godly desires, by the power of the Holy Spirit, will grow into further and even greater godly desires. When you feed them, they grow. Which one are you feeding? Because what you feed will grow. And this can be really helpful for us when we're at that juncture, that crossroads of temptation. When I say, man, I really am thinking about doing this or saying this or pursuing this. I know it's not quite right, but I really want it in my flesh. Think to yourself, if I feed this, where's it going to grow? So what would God do with this grief? This grief that is now deep in its nature, it's pervasive among humankind. We see two ways that God responds. And this is where we move toward the conclusion of the message. The first way we see in verse 7, the Lord God, after this grieved into his heart, said, I will blot out man whom I have created from the face of the land. How does God respond to wickedness? What does his grief lead him to? Judgment. And to blot something out is a term that's used elsewhere in the Bible, and it literally means to wipe somebody off the face of the planet with no lingering remnants of their existence left behind. Why would God do that? Because a holy God cannot and will not tolerate sin. And he cannot and will not tolerate, ultimately, a sinful humanity. And this is a truth that we look at and we see from the very beginning in Genesis chapter 6. And this is a truth that we'll see in eternity, that in the midst of his holiness, he cannot and will not abide sinful beings forever. And in the meantime, between then and now, he is exercising extreme patience with us. But here's the good news, that the totality of his response is not just judgment, but for some people, he provides grace. Look with me at verse 8. We see this terrible story of rebellion, and then a long pause before we see, but Noah found favor in the eyes of the Lord. This favor is God's grace. And after all, I mean, think about it. Noah was a sinful man himself. He lived among a sinful people. There were no real justifiable ways in which God could say he's significantly different from the rest of them, with the exception of his faith in God.

0: which we know isn't really an action. It doesn't really cause him good graces and such, but God shows grace upon him. Unmerited favor, even though he was among this wicked, wicked people. And so now we start to see what's going on here, that in response to evil, God judges, he destroys the wicked. But shockingly, the good news is that sometimes he shows grace, even to people who don't deserve it. When you really stop to think about the nature of grace, if you understand it at all, it causes me a sigh of relief. And a weight feels like it's been lifted off of my shoulders. Grace, favor that I didn't earn, but something that God gives so generously, that despite my own wicked tendencies and the sinful desires of my heart, that God still takes those who would be his enemies and he makes them his friends. Grace that is so generous in its dispensing that you cannot out-sin the grace of God, nor should you try. But again and again and again, when you fall, you go back and you rely on the fact that this God gives grace. Grace is what you need for fellowship with God. Grace is the only thing that keeps us in the midst of this holy and just and righteous God. The second application point, the first I gave you a moment ago, was just very simply, what are you feeding? Are you feeding? Make sure you're feeding the good things, the righteous things of God, not the evil desires of your heart. The second application is, where do I go when I come to the place where I realize that no matter how good I am, no matter how much I continue to feed the righteous things, that I'm still a sin-saturated person? What do I do then? Application number two, you plead for, you beg, and you trust in the grace that only God can give you. Friends, this is why we don't take conversion to Christianity lightly. When somebody casually accepts Christ, it usually means that they have a casual understanding of their sin and almost no understanding of God's grace. But to really understand how God saves you and what it means for you going forward, there needs to be some recognition of the depth of despair that our sin creates in us and the overwhelming power of this generous grace that God gives. And he's trustworthy to give or deliver this grace to everyone who has faith, not just on the day of their salvation, but in an ongoing fashion throughout the course of all of their days. God's response to evil is to destroy the wicked. But shockingly, he gives grace. Enjoy, trust, revel in the grace that he offers so freely to you for your daily living and for your salvation.
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2: Picture a phone that never rings. The person you want to reach is always available, but somehow days go by, you never make the call, and distance grows. In the same way, your connection to God can feel remote because you've let the line go silent. It's not that you don't want to talk to God. It's just you aren't entirely sure why prayer is so hard. But the solution can be found in what God himself says about prayer. To that end, I found an excellent book grounded in scripture called Prayer and the Voice of God. It covers why we don't pray, how to pray, and what to expect from God when we reach out through prayer. Friends, don't let another day go by without connecting with God. 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Brian will tell you how to get in touch and to request a copy of this helpful book. Brian?
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5: 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Yet when God was ready to speak, where did the Word of God come? It didn't come to the emperor in Rome. 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It circumvented the priest and the temple in Jerusalem. Instead, the Word of God came to a locust-eating, camel hair-clad, and probably scratching prophet named John.
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7: I thought my health would turn out this way, but it's turned out really to be different than anything you ever dreamed of. And I want to say God is good, and He can be trusted to write your story. He can be trusted to write the script for your life. And whatever God writes for your life and for mine, looking back, looking forward, the script God writes, the story God is writing, is a good story. It's a beautiful one. The will of God, Romans 12 tells us, is good and acceptable and perfect. I've often said, it's been attributed to me, it's not original with me, and I don't know who said it originally, but I love the quote, "The will of God is exactly what I would choose if I knew what God knows." The will of God is good. God can be trusted. You can trust God to write the story for your life. Joy comes from not from writing our own story or having the story go as we would have scripted it. 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Psalm 84 tells us, "The Lord God is a sun and shield. 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That's not saying if you don't have a husband, therefore you must not be a good enough person. It's not what it's saying at all. It's saying those whose faith is in Christ, who lean on Him, who look to Him, who count on Him for their righteousness, God will not withhold one good or needful thing from you.
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9: Who is wise and understanding among you? In pressing home this key question, James sets before us the wisdom that comes down from above and the wisdom that arises from the earth below. And he challenges you, he challenges me to consider which kind of wisdom is evident in our own life.
10: Welcome to Encounter the Truth with Jonathan Griffiths. I'm Steve Hiller. Glad you're with us as we continue our study of the book of James. Our series is called Doers of the Word, and today we're looking at wisdom, wisdom that comes from above. And Jonathan, sometimes we may go about life hearing all sorts of information, all sorts of wisdom. Some of it's really obvious where it's coming from. Some of it not so much. How do we discern where what might feel neutral is coming from above or below?
9: Well, it's no easy thing. And I think the wisdom that James speaks of as being earthly and unspiritual can often look very, very plausible. The kind of worldly wisdom that teaches us how to get ahead of other people, sometimes by mistreating other people and shoving them out of our way. Sometimes that can be, you know, made respectable in the world's eyes in terms of sort of business strategy and that kind of thing. And James wants us to recognize that the wisdom that comes from above is of a totally different order. It is not about pursuing self. It's not about ambition. It's not about getting ahead. It's marked by a kind of gentleness and graciousness, a Christ-likeness, which is otherworldly. And I think the only way to be able to tell the difference, honestly, is to immerse ourselves in the Word of God and to see the distinction there. And that's why James chapter 3 is such a help to us. And I think this section that we're going to be looking at together in today's message, I think, is a vitally important passage of Scripture.
10: Well, grab your Bible and join us in James chapter 3. We're focusing on verses 13 to 18 as we begin this message, Wisdom from Above. Here is Jonathan.
9: Who is wise and understanding among you? That's James's opening question in our passage today, and it's an intriguing question. It's a significant question. Who is wise and understanding among us here? Who here today would count themselves wise, would credit themselves with understanding the truth? On some level, I guess we would all hope to claim some level of wisdom, some level of understanding. If we are Christian believers, we would like to think that we possess those things at least in some measure. For James, wisdom is a spiritual thing. It's something that we receive from God above, not something that we generate internally. If you remember back in chapter 1, one of the first things he called us to was to ask God for wisdom if we lack it, to ask him in faith, believing that he will indeed give us those things because he is ready to give generously in that way. Now, the main theme of chapter 3, if you were here with us last time we were in James, you'll remember that the theme has been that of speech, of the use of the tongue. You'll remember the emphasis that James placed upon those things. Now, James hasn't abandoned that theme entirely as we come toward the end of the chapter. He hasn't set aside that interest. You see, we do rightly associate wisdom with speech, with the tongue. There is a connection there. There is a vital connection. But James wants to insist and he wants to convince us that wisdom needs to go deeper than merely the concepts we can articulate or the advice that we can dish out to others. Wisdom isn't primarily even shown by what we say. Important though our words are. As we've been journeying together through this great letter, we've been seeing repeatedly how James insists that spiritual reality within the heart and within the mind will only be authenticated, will only be shown to be genuine if it is matched by outward behavior, if it is matched by works, if it results even in a changed life. Faith without works is dead. James has been very clear about that. Faith that is not matched by works and verified by works, authenticated by works, it's not faith at all. That insistence is at the very heart of James's message for us throughout his letter. And here in these few verses, James is really applying that same test to any claim that you and I might make to possessing wisdom from above. If any of us would claim to be wise, would claim to have that gift that only God can give, if we would claim to have divine insight, then here is what James says must be evident, must be seen in our lives. Middle of verse 13. Anyone who claims to be wise, by his good conduct, let him show his works in the meekness of wisdom. True wisdom, true understanding, they stand alongside true faith, and they will be then shown in works, in action, in character, in behavior. Now, this is, of course, a very fitting conclusion to a chapter focused on the theme of speech. It's actually a very shrewd conclusion. We've seen again and again how shrewd and insightful James is. You see, it might be possible for you or for me to have the right words to say in the context of Christian community. We might have some pretty good Bible knowledge. We might have some theological and some doctrinal insight. We might have some good advice to give to others. We might have some gifting to be able to communicate those things reasonably well. We might even have a measure of self-control to ensure that we moderate our speech so that we don't speak out of turn too often or lose our temper in the heat of a disagreement or an argument. And so we might think ourselves wise. We might be viewed as wise by other people, by those around us. But James cautions us. He says, be careful. Wisdom runs deeper than words, important though words are. Who is wise and understanding among you, asks James. By his good conduct, let him show his works in the meekness of wisdom. See, James, he knows people. And he understands the heart. And in these verses, he is tackling a danger that is actually very, very real. The danger that some will count themselves wise because they got the right words to say and they know how to say them pretty well, pretty smoothly, but they don't actually have the fruit of life, the character, the godliness that matches true wisdom and gives evidence ultimately of true wisdom within. And it's sometimes the case, isn't it? I don't know if you've observed this. I think I have. It's sometimes the case that those with actually less wisdom and less maturity of character will be quicker to speak, quicker to share their insight, quicker to give their opinion, while those who are most wise and mature in wisdom will often say the least. Their words will be very selective. But their deep wisdom will be shown not simply by what they say, but by the fruit of character of life over time. Who is wise and understanding among you? In pressing home this key question, in focusing upon it, in forcing us, you and me, to apply it to our own lives and to consider it deeply, James sets before us the profile of two types of wisdom, the wisdom that comes down from above and the wisdom that arises from the earth below. And he challenges you, he challenges me to consider which kind of wisdom is evident in our own life. He begins with the world's wisdom, verse 14 again. But if you have bitter jealousy and selfish ambition in your hearts, do not boast and be false to the truth. This is not the wisdom that comes down from above, but is earthly, unspiritual, demonic. For where jealousy and selfish ambition exist, there will be disorder and every vile practice. Now, it seems as though some within the fellowship that James is writing to, the fellowship he's addressing, it seems that some might have been actually pretty ready to kind of put their hands in the air when James asks who is wise and understanding among them. Maybe it was the same group within the crowd who were eager at the beginning of the chapter in verse 1 to become teachers in the fellowship. And you remember, James needed to say to them graciously but firmly, not many of you should become teachers, my brothers. They thought they were wise. They thought they were ready to teach, perhaps, ready to lead. But James has a fresh caution for them now. If your heart is not right, don't claim wisdom. Don't boast of wisdom. Don't deny the truth. In particular, if you have bitter jealousy and selfish ambition in your heart, be very, very careful not to claim that you've got wisdom that comes down from above. You may have a kind of quasi-wisdom, but friend, be warned. It's only the world's wisdom. Now, it's interesting to me that in the context of considering the reality of a person's wisdom, James calls each one of us to examine the heart. That's interesting, I think, because you and I would naturally assume that in assessing a person's wisdom, we should give consideration to their mind. Isn't that right? It's a little bit like going to the doctor with a terrible headache, you know, a migraine that's been going on for many days. And you go to the doctor and you find that the doctor insists on having a good look at your feet. And as a patient, you might well be a little perplexed, I think justifiably so. You know, what's all this about, doctor? It is to do with the head. That's my complaint today. Where did you say that degree on your wall was issued from? Which university was that which gave you the MD? You see, we think of wisdom as a head thing, as a function of the mind. And of course, it is tied to the mind. But James sends us, first of all, to the heart, to analyze the heart. Verse 14 again, but if you have bitter jealousy, selfish ambition in your heart.
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9: Now, it's worth noting that the word translated jealousy here is actually just the Greek word for zeal. If you have bitter zeal in your heart is literally what James is saying. It's appropriate, of course, to translate it jealousy in this context because the bitter zeal here is a zeal for one's own interests, a zeal for self. It's a zeal for pursuing the selfish ambition that James is going to refer to next. Now, we all know it's possible to be zealous for good things, zealous to pursue godly things, even the things of the kingdom. But this is a different kind of zeal. This is an ugly kind of zeal. Now, here again, we have James's deep insight into the human heart and into human society. He sees something here, something that was true in his day, something that is true in our day. To be worldly wise, to know how to get ahead in the world, to push your agenda, to advance your interests, well, that is something that is prized in our world today. That is the kind of wisdom that our world knows. If you know how to kind of bend others to your will, to drive away the competition, to run circles around your opponents, to come out on top in the end, if you show that you are able to do that in a consistent way and to get what you want, you will be revered and respected, even if you won't be particularly liked. Our society takes a pretty high view, actually, of the person who can do that. They're seen as being wise in a worldly way, seen as being shrewd. It's quite significant that in verse 13, James calls for the would-be wise person to show his works in the meekness of wisdom. Meekness wasn't viewed as a virtue in James's day. It was viewed as a flaw and as a weakness in the Roman world. To be meek was to be incapable of driving your agenda, of securing your interests, of showing the strength you need to show to get ahead. You needed to be bold and assertive, not meek in the world of James's day. Just as in our day today, a good dose of self-concern, of self-focused ambition was seen as healthy, was seen as good. Meekness was weakness. A measured dose of bitter jealousy, a razor-sharp concern for number one, a good sprinkling of personal ambition, it would garner an odd respect. Now, while such instincts might need to be cloaked today in a kind of veneer of community-mindedness and mutual respect and tolerance and all that kind of thing, basically our culture still prizes the killer instinct at the end of the day. Now, James knows full well that that attitude of the world could well be found in the church. There could be those within the fellowship who have precisely that attitude and that outlook still driving them, precisely that attitude of heart, and yet are sticking their hands in the air, claiming to be wise, putting themselves forward, even volunteering to teach and to lead. And so he says to us very, very plainly in challenging words, this is not the wisdom that comes from above, not the wisdom that God gives in his generosity and in his kindness. No, this wisdom is very, very different. It is earthly, unspiritual, demonic. And we might say, well, James, hold on a second here. Earthly, okay, all right, I'm willing to accept that it's earthly. Unspiritual, well, maybe just a little bit, but you know what the world is like out there, James. I mean, honestly, let's be realistic. It's a jungle. Survival of the fittest, all that kind of thing. But demonic? Come on, James, let's not overstate the case. Let's not be dramatic here, James. But James says, no. You need to recognize the darkness of this ungodliness. You need to reckon with that. Just as ugly words, remember in verse 6, ugly words have their source in the place of darkness in the fire of hell, so too ugly wisdom is influenced and encouraged by the agents of evil, the agents of darkness. And James insists that we need to reckon with the catastrophic results of this kind of attitude of heart, results that no doubt delight the demons, verse 16. For where jealousy and selfish ambition exist, there will be disorder and every vile practice. Again, by the guidance of the Spirit, James is just so insightful. He's right, isn't he? Verse 16, it is just so self-evidently true. Where jealousy, where selfish ambition are found in the heart, there will be disorder in society. People pursuing their own personal agendas will end up in conflict with others, will have to be aggressive, will have to stir up division. There will be disorder. And more than that, there will be every vile practice. It's not just that people become a little bit pushy, a little bit assertive if there's selfish ambition in the heart. No, they're going to be aggressive. They're going to be mean in the end. They're going to have to be sly sometimes, a little bit deceitful, maybe a lot deceitful. They're going to have to be subversive. That's what has to happen if a zeal for your own interest has captured your heart and is guiding your actions, shaping your behavior. If that's what's in the heart, here is what we will see on the ground: chaos, ugliness, disorder, every vile practice. Isn't that an accurate summary and description of our world and our society today? We see it out there all around us. You see it in your workplace, I'm sure, in your business, in your school, at your university, in your local community. And sadly, too, we can see traces of it, can we not, from time to time, even within the fellowship of believers. That's the tragedy, and that is James's concern. As Christians, we would want to claim, wouldn't we, that we have something of heaven's wisdom about us, something of a God-given understanding. When James asks, who is wise and understanding among you, we would love to think we could, you know, raise a hand, even if cautiously, even if just part way. And so James presses us and James challenges us to consider whether we truly possess the wisdom that we might claim to have. And his challenge, it's not just on the level of intellectual knowledge or understanding or possession of Bible facts. No, he looks at the heart and he looks at the conduct. He looks at your works and he looks at my works. And he asks, are they truly done in the meekness of wisdom? And isn't that challenging, actually, when we really consider it? Is there evidence of worldly wisdom in our lives, unspiritual, even demonic wisdom? Are there signs of jealousy, of selfish ambition within our hearts and our lives? Are there around us and in our wake signs of disorder or even the vile practices of ungodliness? Signs that we're scrambling and scrapping to promote our own interests, whatever the cost, whatever the damage, whatever the compromise. Now, friends, as we pause and we think about that, as we must, because James is calling us to here in the Word of God, as we honestly consider this worldly wisdom that he's profiled for us, and what an ugly thing it is, we may feel, with some sober reflection, you may feel, I may feel, that we have been influenced by this wisdom of the world more than we would like to admit. It's taken root in our heart in some way. There is evidence of it in some way in our lives, in our dealings with other believers, maybe, even in recent days. Our interactions with our peers, our business relationships, our interactions within the community. It may be that you consider these things and you see that it is actually, if you're quite honest, the only wisdom you've ever known. This is what you've grown up with. This is what you've learned and lived. And what the Lord is showing you, beginning to show you by his word, is actually that you haven't yet come to receive his wisdom, which is a gift. You haven't yet received that by faith. You haven't yet turned to the Lord Jesus to forgive you for living the world's way. and he hasn't yet delivered you from pursuing this unspiritual and darkened way of life, and what a darkened way of life it is. And maybe that is what the Lord is beginning to show you even as we consider these words and these verses together today. And if so, if that's the case, your need today is quite simply to turn to the Lord Jesus for forgiveness and for life and for that new start. And if that's where you are, and if that's what you're sensing, you need to know as well that you are able to turn to him and welcome to turn to him if he is prompting you to do so. He will give you the gift of wisdom from above. The door is open for all who will turn to him in repentance and faith. You can come to him. That's the invitation of the gospel. You can come to him in the quietness of your own heart, and you can confess before him all the darkness that you see there. And it's not comfortable to look within, is it? Because there's darkness there. The darkened and unspiritual and self-focused zeal for your own interests, and you can ask him to forgive you. And he'll do that on the basis of Jesus' death at Calvary, of his shed blood. You can invite him to enter your life by his Spirit and to begin to reshape you, to begin to make you new, and he'll do that if you will but ask him. Others of us, many of us, who already know the Lord Jesus by faith, we'll read these words about the wisdom of the world, and we'll look at that ugly profile of the world's wisdom, and we will quite quickly see traces of it, elements of it, signs of its remnants in our thinking and in our living. And we see it here in the word, and we feel something of the rebuke. Maybe you feel it even now. We're stopped short. We sense a growing feeling of disquiet rising within. And if that's the case, the Lord calls you to repent. That's the simple call. He invites you to know once again the healing power of his forgiveness through the blood of Jesus. He calls you to learn once again the wisdom that comes from above. And then by the power of the Spirit to conduct yourself in accordance with his wisdom and not the world's. And it may be that your need today is simply to do that very thing, to do a spiritual accounting, a life accounting, a conduct accounting, and to bring before the Lord what is not right, to receive his grace and his help.
10: 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Well, Encounter the Truth is able to be on this station, make the app available, the website, all the other resources to help you grow in your walk with Christ because of your financial generosity. 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And Jonathan, for those who read the book, what are you hoping that they take away from it?
0: Well, I'm hoping that those who read it will simply catch the biblical vision for what it is to be part of God's church and part of the local church. I think we need to recapture that vision. I think coming out of COVID, it's perhaps especially important when church life was so disrupted and so many people moved online for such a long time. What's the point of getting together with God's people week by week and throughout the week to gather around the word and to care for one another and pray for one another and to serve one another? Why do we do this? Well, I think we need to be reminded of that from the scriptures. We need to be grounded in a true vision for it. And I just trust and pray that each one who reads this book will capture that biblical vision and then will be a blessing within the local church because they're committed to serving and being part of it and to showing the love of Christ to others in the context of his assembly, of his church.
10: Well, we want to send you a copy of Jonathan's new book, Gathered for Good, as our way of saying thank you for your financial support. 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
13: A 6th century Chinese philosopher once said, marriage is 3 parts love and 7 parts forgiveness of sin. 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Paul says in Colossians 3:12, so, as those who have been chosen of God, holy and beloved, put on a heart of compassion, kindness, humility, gentleness, and patience, bearing with one another and forgiving each other. 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
19: It's 82 and partly cloudy. Wind is from the south at 5 to 10 miles per hour. Today, thunderstorms with a high in the mid-90s. Tonight, partly cloudy with a low in the low 80s. Then tomorrow, thunderstorms with a high in the mid-90s. Tomorrow night, partly cloudy with a low in the low 80s. It's 82 and partly cloudy.

0: Thanks for joining me today on Mission Network News. I'm Ruth Kramer. Terrorist threats have changed in the 25 years since 9/11, but the need to support those protecting and serving others remains. Then instead of letting summer pass by, a group of Israeli teens devoted it to prayer, discipleship, and serving their church. We'll tell you why in just a few moments. But first, in the United States, September 11, 2001 is forever etched into the minds of those old enough to remember the day. Al-Qaeda radicals drove hijacked passenger planes into the Twin Towers and the Pentagon, killing nearly 3,000 people. Steve Prince of Warriors Set Free says over 400 first responders gave their lives to save strangers.
1: 9/11 is very much a first responder event. The firefighters, the police officers, they were the true heroes that day. I have a friend named Dalton who was on vacation in New York, but he was a firefighter, and he ran towards the sound of the crash and started helping.
0: On the heels of 9/11, the U.S. launched a global war on terror. Within 18 months, it invaded and toppled the governments of both Afghanistan and Iraq. Today, though, FBI officials say 9/11 is still inspiring terrorists inside the U.S.
1: Our nation is so protected that we forget that terrorism is real, and there's evidence that they're within our borders.
0: Pray for Warriors Set Free as it helps veterans and first responders process trauma and find healing that only Christ can offer. Pray for the military and homeland personnel protecting us from danger.
1: It's important that we remember how real evil is and never forget the sacrifice of the people that risked their lives to save those who were caught in the middle at Ground Zero and at the Pentagon.
0: Next, one of the darkest hideouts for evil after 9/11 is now an epicenter for gospel operation. In 2011, U.S. Navy SEALs killed Osama bin Laden, the Al-Qaeda leader and 9/11 mastermind, at his private compound in Pakistan. Today, the compound is rubble. But Jason Wolford, president of Mission Christ, says several years ago he read about terror supporters wanting to make bin Laden's old compound into a memorial.
2: When I read that, it bothered me. It bothered me as a patriot, a citizen of this country. It bothered me as a Christian. And it bothered me as a Marine.
0: Mission Cry distributes Bibles and Christian books around the world, including in Pakistan.
2: And so I said, Lord, I'd like to take our team and set feet on that ground, pray over it, declare that land to be used for the Lord Jesus Christ, and that you would stop those plans. And we did go and give 2,000 Bibles to the closest home surrounding that compound.
0: Mission Cry is seeing Muslims come to Christ, including two former Taliban members.
2: We've been back now 3 times. Of course, we don't announce when we're going. It's still a very dangerous place, very difficult place to get to. But we have ongoing ministry. People have been baptized. We have discipleship programs that we're teaching. And God is moving in that area.
0: Find your place in the story at missionnews.org. And Israeli teenagers grew in their relationships with Christ through Beit Hillel Congregation's ministry this summer. Pastor Israel Pakhtar says students in the Summer for God Discipleship Program came to church daily for a month.
3: They were coming to the church, to the congregation every day, to study the Word, to pray, and to serve, to help congregation in their projects.
0: During this month, students also visited various New Testament sites across Israel and made friends.
3: It was wonderful discipleship time. And I will pray for them that they will join youth meeting, continue to serve when they back to schools and studies, continue to serve, continue to minister. So pray for young generation of Israelis, because it's a time to see young ones raising up.
0: Many students became even more involved at church and asked for prayer to remain on fire for the Lord. Pakhtar says, this generation is different from previous ones, and the leaders also need prayer.
3: How to adjust, how to understand them, and pray that God will equip us to be effective in raising next generation of leaders in Israel.
0: Pray that this summer will have long-lasting spiritual impact. 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We're listener-supported by people just like you. So by giving to Mission Network News, you enable us to keep the stories of God's kingdom coming. Look for links at missionnews.org. I'm Ruth Kramer.
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0: My friend, the Beatitudes may be thought of as a ladder with rungs mounting progressively upward. And as one climbs a ladder, he progresses from one level to another, so that as he climbs the Beatitudes, he goes from one stage of life to another. They are blessed who have a spiritual poverty. They are happy and blessed who have spiritual failure and learn and draw near to him. And the next rung on the ladder, blessed are the meek. Genuine humility. No one has ever tried to be meek will mistake meekness for weakness. Meekness is one of the strongest qualities of Christian character. It is a complete acceptance and dependence upon God, a passive reception of all that comes into one's life. You might remember that in the Epistle to the Christians at Philippi, Paul admonished, "Let your moderation be known unto all men." Luther translated that, "Let your yieldedness be known unto all men." Not that we should yield in principle, but rather, blessed are the meek. The German philosopher Nietzsche renounced the principle of love and passiveness. He ridiculed meekness of Jesus. He held our Lord up to scorn. And Nietzsche indoctrinated the German people with the philosophy that might makes right. But our blessed Savior says, "Happy is the man that is meek. He shall inherit." Napoleon had the thought in his mind, God is on the side who has the largest battalions. But the Lord corrects that for you and me. Blessed are the meek, they shall inherit the earth. This is Bob Clark with encouragement.
1: One verse, one moment. God speaking into your day. Here's the KHCB verse of the week. From Psalm 9, verse 9. The Lord also will be a stronghold for the oppressed. A strong

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0: Welcome to Science, Scripture, and Salvation, a radio ministry of the Institute for Creation Research. In this program, we want to encourage you in your Christian faith by showing how scientific evidence supports the Bible, particularly the Genesis account. The book of Genesis lays the foundation for all matters addressed in the rest of the Bible: the nature of God, His sovereignty in creation, man's purpose, sin, marriage, family, and why we need a Savior are all introduced and explained in Genesis. When we see that the first and most foundational book of the Bible can be trusted in all matters, including science, it builds confidence in the rest of the inspired Word all the way to Revelation. On today's show, we'll get to hear from Dr. Tim Clary, geologist and research associate with the Institute for Creation Research. Here's Dr. Clary.
1: Today we're going to be talking about a new species, or a claimed new species, of hominid called Homo naledi, spelled N-A-L-E-D-I, Homo naledi. And it's a claimed missing link. And why is this important to Christians? Oftentimes, secular science is trying to push these so-called transitional or missing links on us. They're trying to find these missing links between different species of apes and trying to find that connection all the way to humans, because that's what they insist. They don't believe God's word, where God says clearly, on day six, He created man after His own image. Ever since Darwin published his book on the origin of species in 1859, scientists have been searching for these transitional fossils. Fossils that are, they claimed, ancestors of man, which is what, again, Homo naledi is claimed to be, another one of these ancestors that fits right in. But the more and more fossils that we seem to find, as anthropology finds more and more fossils, the more it seems to be a jumbled up mess. And we never seem to find these transitional fossils. And the same thing is true of all the fossil record. We always see animals and plants and fish and trilobites and all these different specimens just show up in the fossil record. They just show up and then they disappear. They show up and they disappear. So the fossil record really has been a problem for Darwin and all the scientists coming after him, because they can't explain why we have just animals showing up in the rocks and then disappearing, showing up and disappearing. And it's because they refuse to believe that there was a flood. And the flood explains why animals just show up in the order of their burial. So the scientists that refuse to believe God's word and the historical accuracy of Genesis are always looking for any other explanation. So Homo naledi is the latest so-called and claimed link between humans and human ancestors. The discovery was actually announced in October 2015 on the front cover of National Geographic in their October 2015 issue called Almost Human, A New Ancestor Shakes Up Her Family Tree. And this supposedly is a link between Australopithecus, the so-called Lucy fossils, and our own genus Homo sapiens. It was discovered in the Rising Cave System in South Africa in 2013, and in a chamber called the Naledi Chamber. To get into that chamber, they had to hire special archaeologists and anthropologists to get in that were small enough to get in through about a 10-inch passageway. And so larger anthropologists were excluded just because of the physical impossibility of getting in. So they sent a group of scientists in after the initial discovery. It was actually in a rock. The caves formed in rocks called the Mulmani Supergroup. And it seems that these rocks were deposited possibly even before the flood. They might have been part of the pre-flood world. The caves, however, are much more recent. The secular world claims the caves formed in the last 3 million years, but as creationists, we believe that the caves and the water that formed these caves probably happened late in the flood, or even as late as the Ice Age, right after the flood. What did the scientists find when they went into the cave? In the upper 8 inches of clay and sediment in the bottom of this cave, they found over 1,550 bones of 15 individuals. They had infants, they had juveniles, they had mature adults. And it was claimed by the discoverer, a fellow by the name of Dr. Lee Berger, that this is a mosaic species, a species that sort of branches between humans and non-human animals in the past. And they claim this specimen was 2 million years old. But however, they didn't date it by any means. And so it's a mystery as to the true age of this, and we'll talk more about that a little bit later, how this fits in with the Bible. One of the problems that they discovered was that the hands and the feet were very human-like, and yet the pelvis and other bones were more like this Australopithecus, or this Lucy-type specimen. The cranium, the top of the skull, didn't fit the jaws. It looked like they kind of had a cone head, as one scientist described it, where the top of the skull was too small to fit to the jaws. They did no carbon-14 dating, which they probably could have done to eliminate the young age of these specimens. If they're claiming it's 2 million years old, they could have at least done something to try to show that it's older than that by their own dating methods. They could have done electron spin resonance, which they've done on other specimens in that region. They can look at the enamel in the teeth and get an age. Any of these methods would have probably shown that this specimen was actually much younger than 2 million years. So how did the fossils get in the cave? We're going to look at that. What happened, what appears, is there was a flooding in the outer cave, and the animals may have actually washed back into the second cave. So they are all found dispersed in the second cave, this Denali chamber, further back from the opening to the outside world through this 10-inch little gap. And so it's a mystery to the scientists exactly how they got into this particular cave system. They actually believe, Lee Berger and his colleagues, the discoverer, believes that they were dragged back there by these, you know, almost human animals that dragged their dead bodies back and just threw them in a heap in the back. It's very difficult logistically to try to fit and climb through at the same time and dragging a body behind you that's the size of a human through this little 10-inch opening. So it seems a little bit far-fetched with his explanation. Other scientists have come forth and said that there must have been another opening. There must have been another way to get into the cave. And it's possible that there was, and it was sealed over later by some of the cave flow and the flowing.
0: When we return, we'll hear some final words from Dr. Clary. Stay with us.
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0: 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Here's Dr. Clary.
1: We've been talking about a claimed new ancestor or transitional fossil or human ancestor claimed by the secular science as a new species that's halfway between humans and apes called Homo naledi. Interestingly enough, the discoverer of this specimen also discovered about 10 miles away from the Rising Star Cave system where he found Homo naledi. He also found in 2008, actually his 14-year-old son found some fossils sticking out of some solid rock. And the solid rock was dated by the secular scientists to be something on the order of 2 million years old, at least so they claimed. But this specimen, he named it Australopithecus sediba. And this new specimen that he found in 2008 was supposedly another ancestor in between our species, Homo, and the Australopithecus, or the Lucy type of genus that was found by the Leakeys in East Africa as well. So here we are looking at fossils that are found 10 miles apart from each other, but they're completely different. This particular fossil we're talking about today, Homo naledi, was found in just loose soil, the upper 8 inches of the back of a cave, not in solid rock. Whereas most of these fossils, like Australopithecus sediba, were found in solid rock, probably flood deposits that were not really 2 million years old, but only thousands of years old. And so we have two different ages that we can infer just from whether it's in rock or not. And Homo naledi is actually supposed to be older than this Australopithecus sediba, even though sediba is found in solid rock. To me, there's kind of a problem there. So I believe that the Homo naledi, as we're going to find out later, is much, much younger than these scientists are portraying it. It's nowhere near the 2 million years old that they claim. They just claim that because that's where they need things to fit in their scheme of things. The cave opening itself, again, Lee Berger argues that the bodies were dragged through from one cave to the next through this 10-inch opening, which is, again, very, very difficult logistically. Others have argued, as I mentioned, that they must have washed in through another entrance. Well, the evidence in the caves themselves, the geology that's been published on this cave system, shows a lot of evidence of flooding, particularly the outer cave. There's gravels in the back, coarse material, as if the water flowed in and out catastrophically several times. And then that water possibly could have been the source of these moving these animals back, almost like when you flush your toilet. The water goes up and through the pipes, has to go up and over. And the same thing might have happened here. The bodies that were washed into the back of the cave, whether they were buried or were flooded and drowned at the time, were actually washed back into the next cave system. So what we see in the second cave are bodies that are in total disarray. Total disarray is not how we find any human fossils today, we find them generally buried specifically by humans, especially in the post-flood world. We find these humans dead in some sort of a nice ritual. We don't just see them laying dispersed, scattered around as if these were settled out from water. And so the evidence, the geology, and the way these bones are just broken apart and just in disarray in the bat cave all imply that they settled out from some sort of floodwaters and washed in and up and through the cave. It's more likely there was some sort of ice age flood as ice melted catastrophically towards the end of the ice age. Water flooded these caves periodically. Any animals and humans that might have been caught in these caves drowned in the back and floated into that inner chamber, that Dinaleti chamber. So again, the dispersal of the bodies tells us that all other humans, as I mentioned, generally will bury in nice graves in some sort of orderly fashion. So in summary, Homo naledi appears to be made of bones from possibly humans and possibly non-humans both. Other creation scientists have argued that maybe these are diseased humans. That's why the bones look a little odd. But they're still trying to work this out. There's a lot of debate back and forth in the creation community and in the scientific community what these bones really represent. The flooding of the cave seems the best answer for how these bodies and how these bones end up in the cave, however, contrary to what the secular world claims. And the bones are likely only thousands of years old, as they're found only in the upper 8 inches of this clay sediment in the back. They're not found in rocks like the other specimens found 10 miles away are found in solid rock. Those specimens in rock are probably from late in the flood, whereas these bones are probably after the flood, so they may only be 4,000 years old versus 4,500 years old for the ones in the rock. It says in Genesis 1:26 that God made man in his own image. He didn't make creatures that were almost human. And so all these supposed ancestors and transitionary fossils of humans over the years, many of them have been found to be hoaxes. Many of them have been found to fall by the wayside. Every discovery in anthropology seems to turn the whole tables over again. They have to start from scratch. But be assured, God's word is true. God created humans fully human. No almost human animals were created by God.
0: Thank you for joining us on Science, Scripture, and Salvation, a radio ministry of the Institute for Creation Research. 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
1: It's 82 and partly cloudy. Wind is from the south at 5 to 10 miles per hour. Today, thunderstorms with a high in the mid-90s. Tonight, partly cloudy with a low in the low 80s. Then tomorrow, thunderstorms with a high in the mid-90s. Tomorrow night, partly cloudy with a low in the low 80s. It's 82 and partly cloudy.
2: Hello, friends, and welcome once again to Sincerely Yours Time. 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They write, "Thank you for all that you do for everyone who listens to KHCB. 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My radio is on 24/7. I pray for all who work there. Attended a dinner with Bruce many years ago in the Galleria area." 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Thank you for being one of those 24-hour listeners, and since 1972, a long-time listener. Thank you for being with us so faithfully here through the years. I trust that KHCB has been a blessing to you. Well, our next note here comes to us from a listener in Uvalde. 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One day several years ago, I could not tune in to KHCB, the only radio station I listened to. I could get other stations, but not that one. I called your station and Bruce came on the phone and I told him my problem. He said he would look into it and call me back, that it might be something to do with a tower. As it turned out, the station was back on before he could call. When he did call, I told him I had the station back on, and he said that it had been a tower being serviced. He was so thoughtful and kind, and probably won't remember, but I will never forget his kindness. Signed, sincerely." Well, thank you for that contribution, and thanks for reaching out to us with that wonderful memory of your interactions with Bruce. I'm sure that many listeners had a similar interaction at some point over the years. 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Well, friends, if you would like to write to us, I'd like to encourage you to do that here in the month of September. Our email address is email@khcb.org. Again, that's email@khcb.org. Our street address is 2424 South Boulevard, Houston, Texas, 77098. That's 2424 South Boulevard, Houston, Texas, 77098. It would be great to hear from you sometime soon. Well, let's take a look now at our daily financial report, a report of the Lord's faithfulness to KHCB, how grateful we are for the way that He has sustained the work here for over 64 years through friends like you. Yesterday, we received $27,980 in support, and that brings our total now for the month of September up to $88,407. Our monthly budget is $350,000, and that means that $261,593 is still needed to reach our monthly operational goal. We are so grateful for your prayers and faithful financial support. Until the next time we get together, may the Lord bless you and keep you. Sincerely yours, Scott Cruz.
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1: My husband and I have been listening to you for a long time, writes a friend of Guidelines. Omitting the very complimentary thing she then wrote, she continued, "We have been ever evolving in our spiritual walk and find ourselves at a painful standstill, not knowing how to proceed." The letter tells the story of so many today. As the years pass by, your life gets more complex. Increasing demands are made on your diminishing time and energy. More seems to be better. Going to the bottom line, she wrote, "Every day we talk about how we can go to the next level of serving the Lord. We are being called but do not know how or which way to proceed in this matter." When you are surrounded by everyone that acts like it means something to move to a bigger house, have your kitchen redone, or win a soccer game, I acquiesce and painfully give in and follow the masses. We truly are living lives of quiet desperation. In the moments that remain on today's edition of Guidelines, ponder the following thoughts that can make a tremendous difference, ones I constantly strive to follow personally. Guideline number one, prioritize. You can't do it all. You can't have it all. You can't be all things to all people. Like it or not, you've got to decide what is important in your life. This, of course, includes the upward perspective. What is my purpose in life? Does God have something new, something different, something valuable for me to yet accomplish, which isn't going to get done with the grind and routine I have right now? Guideline number two, authenticate. This means draw the line in the dirt and step across the divide of being driven by your culture, buying things you don't need, doing things you don't want, even saying things because everybody else is saying the same thing. Being different is not always being better, but being authentic and genuine means you are in the company of the few, not the masses. Guideline three, simplify. I'm thinking of a group of middle-aged adults who got fed up with the commercialism of having more and more. They decided to pledge to each other that with the exception of food, medicine, and toiletries, they would buy nothing for 6 months. Was it a challenge? You know it was. The 6-month experience lasted a year and changed their lives. One of the books that has influenced my life is Richard Foster's Freedom of Simplicity. The media and the constant bombardment of ads have brainwashed us into living beyond our means, unhappy and frustrated, without the newest of everything. So sad. Guideline number four, purify your thought life. Take time to fast and to seek God's will for your life. Friend, it is never too late to redeem your future, whether it may be many years or a few. Wash away the acid of commercialism by touching the lives of hurting people. Give away the junk in your closet or garage and refuse to refill the same space again. Guideline five, refocus and reconnect. If you've lost your first love, strive to regain it. Rekindle the spark that you had when you were first married, dirt poor but madly in love with each other. Walk through the woods alone. Look at the stars, meditate on God's greatness and His love for you. Determine you will no longer walk the broad path to the shopping center, but find the narrow one, the one less traveled on, which brings peace and contentment. It's not an impossible quest at all. Corrie ten Boom was right when she said, "We ought not to hold on to our possessions so tightly, because it hurts too much when God pries them out of our hands."
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0: The tapestry hanging just inside the mountain cabin door said, "Welcome to our piece of paradise." And it was a beautiful spot with more peace and quiet than I'd ever experienced. But there's someplace even better. It really is called paradise. It's the home in heaven Jesus has prepared for those who choose to follow him. If you're not sure the welcome sign will be there with your name on it when your time on earth is through, call and talk to someone today at 888-NEED-HIM.
1: God's Word meets us right where we are, steady, true, and full of hope. This is KHCB's Verse of the Week. From Psalm 9, verse 9. The Lord also will be a stronghold for the oppressed, a stronghold in times of trouble. Carry this verse with you this week. 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

0: John Wesley, the founder of the Methodist Church, was nothing if not a servant. He averaged 20 miles a day on horseback for 40 years. He preached 4,000 sermons, produced 400 books, and knew 10 languages. At age 83, he could still write for 15 hours a day, and in his diary, he complained that the older he got, the more tempted he was to lie in bed until 5:30 in the morning. Since we all serve someone or something, our challenge is to make sure our service bears fruit for eternity, that it earns a well done from the Master. This is David Jeremiah, encouraging you to get on the road to new life. 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
1: It's 82 and partly cloudy. Wind is from the south-southeast at 5 to 10 miles per hour. Today, thunderstorms with a high in the mid-90s. Tonight, partly cloudy with a low in the low 80s. Then tomorrow, thunderstorms with a high in the mid-90s. Tomorrow night, partly cloudy with a low in the low 80s. It's 82 and partly cloudy.

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0: I went to a service with a friend, heard how Christ died for my sins, and I surrendered my life to him. 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She professed faith in Christ too. I graduated from engineering college and found a job, but my witness for Christ led to friction in a mostly Hindu society, so I moved to Chicago, where I taught Sunday school and spoke in churches. 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I am Pramod Hake. 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

0: You're an adult. Most likely you're a responsible one. You take in information, process the situation, and make mature decisions, right? Well, that's exactly what your teen will do one day too. Hi, I'm Mark Gregston with Parenting Today's Teens. A 14-year-old won't behave like an adult yet because he isn't one. And I've known plenty of moms and dads who keep that 14-year-old from making any decisions just because he can't make adult ones quite yet. Don't sabotage your teen's growth. 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Allow your teen to make choices. Then, be prepared that he'll make some poor ones. Those little failures will actually add up over time and yield success as an adult.
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1: It's 81 and partly cloudy. Wind is from the south at 5 to 10 miles per hour. Today, thunderstorms with a high in the mid-90s. Tonight, partly cloudy with a low in the low 80s. Then tomorrow, thunderstorms with a high in the mid-90s. Tomorrow night, partly cloudy with a low in the low 80s. It's 81 and partly cloudy.
2: How do you do? Have you ever found yourself in a place where you feel trapped with no way out? A suffocating feeling, oftentimes leading to hopelessness. And how does one escape from such a situation? This was the dilemma for the woman in our story. After years of being spiritually and psychologically fettered, she would come to know the truth, a truth that would set her free, because her heart, her mind, her very life would be unshackled.

0: The story I'm about to share with you may cost me. I may lose my family. But something compels me to tell you. If you feel trapped, what you're about to hear will set you free. If you're ready, I pray you are.
1: Benny, you know the way of the brethren is the way of peace and order.
0: Yes, Father.
1: Then why are you upsetting the order of things?
0: I just want
1: Do not interrupt me. Your constant questions are disturbing our community, our whole way of life. The ministers called a meeting this afternoon to talk to me.
0: Oh, no.
1: They warned me that you must be brought into proper order, or else, Fanny, beware, my daughter. You are in grave danger. You could lose everything.
2: 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A beacon that's been piercing the darkness since 1877. That's Pacific Garden Mission. Since the very beginning, we have shared the good news with every homeless and hurting person who walks through our doors. In 1950, the good news expanded to radio. This was the birth of Unshackled, the program you're listening to right now. And today, we proclaim the good news around the world in 15 languages. So now, for broadcast around the earth, here is episode number 3948 in the series Unshackled, the program that makes you face yourself and think. When you grow up in a tightly controlled, restrictive family or community, what you see around you becomes your normal. But something inside one young woman told her this was not normal at all. She dared to challenge the status quo, but one day it cost everything she had. This is the true story of Fanny Byler, right now on Unshackled.
3: When I grew up, I never questioned anything, and I have enjoyed a life of peace.
0: Mother, something inside me tells me something is wrong. Very wrong.
3: Fanny, look at me. You know the truth. Jesus is God's son. So you have hope. Hope that you are on your way to heaven.
0: But how do I know that? How do I know that inside me, without any doubt?
3: I do not know.
1: Fanny?
0: Father, I did not know you were there. You were listening to us?
1: I am sorry. It is not my nature to eavesdrop. But Fanny, I am worried about you. Deeply worried. I have stretched the rules thin to allow you to babysit for the outsiders. The ministers have advised me to stop your work with the Joneses.
0: Father, please!
1: They believe the Joneses may be poisoning your mind.
0: They are good people. They love Jesus. They love me.
1: I know how important this job is to you. I told the ministers I will allow you to continue.
0: Father, thank you.
1: Oh, Fanny, please be alert and aware. If you continue your way of thinking, you will be cut off from everything you know, including us.
0: I know.
1: I need to check on the horses.
3: Fanny, I have something for you. This.
0: A Bible? But this is not... This Bible is in English. Why would you hold on to something that is forbidden?
3: Tell no one, Fanny. I have found peace when I read the Bible. Every morning, before anyone is awake.
0: Mother, we are only permitted to read on Sundays.
3: You are not the only one who questions.
4: We'll be back by 9 o'clock. There's leftovers in the fridge.
0: Thank you, Mrs. Jones.
4: Fanny, we're running a little late. But I want to let you know something.
0: Yes, ma'am?
4: We appreciate all you've done as a babysitter all these years. The kids love you.
0: Thank you.
4: But more than what you do for us is who you are. And you are a young lady with a beautiful heart.
0: That is, I do not know what to say.
5: Thank you. Fanny, do you know Jesus?
6: Jesus is the Son of God.
4: That's true, but do you know him?
6: Mrs. Jones, I am part of the Brethren. We know all about the Bible.
4: That's a good start. But do you know Jesus as your Savior, as your Lord, as your friend?
6: I have never had anyone ask me that before. But I can assure you, I do not sin. I do not drive a car. I do not listen to the radio. None of the worldly things, with all respect.
4: Fanny, you know from your Bible that Jesus died for all our sins, yours and mine. We don't earn our way to heaven by being good. When we repent from our sins, when we call on Jesus as Lord, we receive his gift of eternal life in heaven.
6: I have never heard of Jesus as a gift.
4: Here, see this pencil? I'm offering it to you. Just take it.
6: Go ahead. Very well.
4: Jesus is holding out his gift of life and freedom to you. All you have to do is reach out and receive the gift. It's that simple, but in a way, costly, because you surrender your life to him in the process, and he will live within you forever.
6: Thank you. Here.
4: No, you can keep it as a reminder.
7: Here is the dress I made for you.
6: Oh, thank you, Mother. It looks beautiful.
7: Hold it up in the mirror. What do you think? Fanny?
6: Mother, what do you see when you look in my eyes?
7: I see the beautiful soul of my daughter. What do you see?
6: I see emptiness.
7: You are simply tired after a long day. Get some sleep.
6: Yes, ma'am.
7: Good night, Fanny.
6: How can this be? How can Jesus live inside of me? I do not understand. But this I do understand. If Jesus does come into my heart, the Brethren will call me a heretic, and I will be shunned from my family. And this could very well be for the rest of my life. When I am with the Joneses family, I feel so free, so loved. I am loved here, yes, but I feel like I am in a cage, and there is no way to escape. The Bible Mother gave me. Jesus saith unto him, I am the way, the truth, and the life. No man cometh unto the Father but by me. Oh, huh. Here is a bookmark. I wonder if Mother intended something for me. Then said Jesus to those Jews which believed on him, if ye continue in my word, then are ye my disciples indeed. I want to be a disciple of Jesus. And ye shall know the truth, and the truth shall make you free. Oh, I want to be free.
1: Fanny, you are talking in your sleep again. Rest, my daughter.
6: Yes, Father. I want to be free. I want Jesus, even more than my family. But how? Oh, yes, right here in my purse. Yes, the pencil.
4: Jesus is holding out his gift of life and freedom to you. All you have to do is reach out and receive the gift. It's that simple, but in a way, costly, because you surrender your life to him in the process, and he will live within you forever.
6: That is what I want, more than anything else. Jesus, I repent of all my sins. I want you to be my Lord. Good morning. Good morning, Jesus. Oh, I am curious. My eyes are different. They are shining now. They are full of life.
0: Now I knew more than ever I belonged to Jesus. 4 times a year, it is required by the Brethren to publicly confess that you agree to their teaching. The next morning, in the middle of church, I did the unthinkable. I sinned.
8: Fanny Byler, do you remain under this ordinance? Will you obey the church order and remain under it for life?
6: Yes. I lied. I no longer wanted to be under the ordinance, no longer under the church order. I was suffocating. I was dying. I had to get out. I felt awful about lying. But I also knew full well if I dared to say no to the church rules, my family would suffer.
1: Fanny, the time of your baptism is drawing near. Are you prepared? Fanny?
3: Father, I do not want to be baptized.
1: What? This is unheard of. My own daughter refuses to be baptized? Have you gone insane? What will you do next? Will you take down your hair and throw off your apron?
3: I am sane, Father.
1: Fanny, your baptism is one of the most important decisions you can make. It is the sign that you belong. You belong to our family, to our community, to the brethren. And you are going to heaven.
3: Father, there is another baptism.
1: The Jones family. They are corrupting you.
3: It is not the Jones. It is the Bible. In the Bible, baptism is a sign of repentance of sin and resurrection. But the purpose is not to join a church. The purpose is to proclaim Jesus as your Lord.
1: Blasphemy! My own daughter has become a heretic! Oh, yeah.
3: God, I love my father and mother, but I love you even more. And now I realize I can no longer be part of the brethren. I have to escape as quickly as I can. But how? I am in the freest country on earth, and yet I am trapped with no way out.
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4: Fanny, is it my imagination, or is there something different about you?
3: Mrs. Jones, I have something to tell you.
4: Yes?
3: I repented of my sins, and I asked Jesus to be my Lord and Savior.
4: Fanny! Oh, Fanny! I am so happy for you! This is the most important decision of your life. I am so proud of you.
3: May I confess something?
4: Of course.
3: I am very scared.
4: Why?
3: Once the brethren find out, I will be labeled a heretic. I will be cut off from my family. I love my father and mother. I don't want that to happen. Some way I need to escape.
4: Oh, Fanny. I have something I want to give to you. This.
3: A cell phone? But this is a sin for me to use this.
4: Fanny, some things you have been told are sins are actually not sins. Your Bible will show you the truth. Here, I'll show you how to call. Where's your purse?
3: Here.
4: Find a place to hide it. If you ever need me, I'll be there for you.
6: What psalm was that? Ah, yes. Psalm 31. In thee, O Lord, do I put my trust. Let me never be ashamed. Deliver me in thy righteousness. Bow down thine ear to me. Deliver me speedily. Be thou my strong rock, for an house of defense to save me. For thou art my rock and my fortress. Therefore, for thy name's sake, lead me and guide me. Pull me out of the net that they have laid privily for me. for thou art my strength. Into thine hand I commit my spirit. Thou hast redeemed me, O Lord God of truth. These words are so true to...
1: Fanny, I need to talk to you.
6: Yes, Father, you can come in.
1: Fanny, I just returned from a special meeting with the ministers. They are alarmed that you did not participate in the baptism. There is prevalent gossip that you are straying from our way. Everyone knows. Everyone is watching. And for the first time tonight, the ministers have threatened the shunning.
6: Oh, no.
1: You must ask yourself, is following this path of rebellion worth permanent separation from those you love?
6: Father.
1: How could you do this to your family? Look at your mother. Look at the worry on her face. She has stopped eating. She is losing shocks of hair because of the stress you have caused her.
6: Mother.
1: My stomach is in knots, and I am getting looks of silent disapproval everywhere I go.
6: This is terrible.
1: The ministers now require we go through special counseling, all of us. Fanny, we love you. We do not want to be cut off from you.
6: I know.
1: We have enjoyed a peaceful life. And now your rebellion is destroying it.
6: I am sorry for all that you are going through.
1: I truly hope your sorrow leads you to cease. Because if it doesn't... What is this? It seems something is caught in your drawer. I hope this is not what I think it is. A Bible! A Bible in English! And you have been reading this on forbidden days, haven't you? Is this not true? Tell me.
6: It is true, Father. Father, as much as I love you and Mother, I love Jesus even more.
1: If this continues, there is a day coming when I will say goodbye. And that will be the last goodbye you ever hear from me.
6: In thee, O Lord, do I put my

0: Fanny, I have reliable report that the ministers have now begun the process of the shunning.
1: Oh, no.
0: They will cut you off from us. We will no longer see you again.
1: Oh, Mother.
0: Fanny, this is far worse than you realize. Did you ever wonder what happened to Brother Aaron?
1: He started talking about Jesus, just like me.
0: Yes.
1: And when he was not received, he decided to run away.
0: No, Fanny, he did not run away. They took him away to Philhaven.
1: The mental institution?
0: They put him on special medication to help his condition. Brother Aaron has not been heard from ever since.
1: If it comes to this, the police will help me.
0: Brother Aaron called the police because the police respect the brethren. They refused to interfere. Aaron is gone, Fanny. As sure as if he is dead. And you are next.
1: Oh no, I overslept. I hope I will not be late. Where is my purse? Oh, my hair will have to do. Oh, my counselor. Mother, father, what is going on?
2: Listen to the counselor, please.
3: Fanny, you need not worry about being late. You will no longer be working at the Joneses' home.
1: What?
3: Do not worry. I have already informed them.
1: But
3: I realize the torment you have been going through all this time. We are here to give you the help you need to get better, to find peace and order.
1: Thank you. If you do not mind, I need to excuse myself for a moment.
3: Of course.

0: For thy name's sake, lead me and guide me. Pull me out of the net that they have laid privily for me.
1: Fanny?
0: Please wait, Mother.
1: I will give you a moment.
0: Thank you. Mrs. Jones, please, Mrs. Jones, please answer. Oh, no. Just one more moment, Mother. Text. I am being taken away against my will.
1: Fanny, I'm coming in. Fanny, I know this is hard for you. You need to come back downstairs. Come.
0: Into thine hand I commit my spirit.
1: What did you say?
0: Mother.
1: Fanny, why are you taking your hairpins out?
0: I am letting my hair down.
1: Do you know what you are doing?
0: I know exactly what I am doing. And I am removing my apron.
1: No, Fanny, no! Oh, I must get your father. Oh, why are you doing this?
2: Fanny, it is time to come out now.
0: Father, Mother, why is everyone in my bedroom?
3: We are all here for you, Fanny. Come in, please. Brother James and Brother Matthew are here to support you and your family. Brother Luke is downstairs as well. We have all come to help you.
0: I do not want your help.
3: Then, for your own good, we will help you.
0: No!
4: The police are here.
5: I'm Officer Harold. This is Officer Banks. Mr. Byler, all of you. You're part of our community, and I have high respect for your boundaries and your religious beliefs.
6: Thank you.
5: We received a report that something might be wrong at your house. Out of an abundance of caution, we wanted to check in. Is your daughter okay?
6: Thank you for coming. We appreciate your diligence and your concern, but there is no cause for alarm. My daughter is fine.
3: All is fine, officer.
0: No, it is not fine. Excuse me, officer, Mrs. Jones?
5: And you are?
0: I'm Vicky Jones. I'm the employer of Fanny Byler. She watches my kids for me. She sent me this text.
5: I am being taken away against my will. And your Fanny Byler is

0: Is that correct?
1: Yes, officer.
0: Did you send this text to Mrs. Jones?
1: Yes, I did.
0: You're an adult. You realize you have the freedom to walk out of your house at any time.
1: No, sir. It is not like that at all.
2: Officer, you need to know Fanny is mentally unstable.
1: What? Father, tell them the truth.
3: For her own good, she must remain under our care. I have the power of attorney over her.
1: Father!
4: Officer, Fanny is being held against her will. You must take her.
0: Mr. Byler, there is no power of attorney here. Your daughter is an adult.
3: She is our child.
0: She is an adult, and you can no longer keep her here against her will.
2: Stop. Officer, you need to know something very important.
0: Yes?
2: Fanny is suicidal. She needs to remain in our care for her own good.
1: That is a lie! I am leaving! I am leaving all of you! I am leaving now!
0: Mr. Byler, Mrs. Byler, by law, I must take your daughter.
1: Thank you, officer. Thank you, Mrs. Jones.
3: Fanny, I have one word to speak with you. One final word. Goodbye.
1: Goodbye. Goodbye, mother. Oh, Fanny.
5: Brother Byler.
3: Yes, Brother Luke.
5: Judgment Day is coming. Coming for you.
3: I do not understand.
5: Because you interfered with our plans to admit your daughter to Philhaven.
3: Brother Luke, I did not interfere.
5: Do not interrupt me. After what you have done, after the shame you have brought on the brethren in our community, I will ask for a formal review of whether you are fit to live in our community anymore.
3: What?
5: We warned you to keep your daughter away from the outsiders. You refused. We warned you that your daughter was straying from the path. I'm beginning to wonder who is the true rebel here.
3: I am not a rebel.
5: Because of your actions and your pride, you will now have a black mark on your name that will never go away.
1: Dear God, thank you so much for rescuing me. Into thine hand I commit my spirit. Thou hast redeemed me, O Lord God of truth. Thank you. Thank you, God.
6: As I said at the beginning, the story I just shared with you cost me. But something compels me to tell you. You may be trapped in an abusive relationship. You may be trapped in sin. Before we know Jesus, we're all trapped in one way or another. If you feel trapped, what you just heard can set you free. If you're ready, I pray you are. Jesus said it himself, "And ye shall know the truth, and the truth shall make you free." I have come to know the truth, the ultimate truth, and it's Jesus. He has set me free. And now, my sister, my brother, it's your turn. Your turn to be free.
7: Listening friend, just like Fanny, you can be free too. Freedom is a gift from Jesus himself. The Bible says in Romans chapter 10, verses 9 and 10, that if thou shalt confess with thy mouth the Lord Jesus, and shalt believe in thine heart that God hath raised him from the dead, thou shalt be saved. For with the heart man believeth unto righteousness, and with the mouth confession is made unto salvation. What's important for you to know, and maybe even hard to hear, is that you are a sinner. You have sinned against God, as we all have. So what do you do about that? Well, if you don't know the Lord, or you're not sure, seek Him. Seek the Lord. Talk to Him, just like I'm talking to you now. Tell Him you need Him, that you want His forgiveness, and that you believe in the Lord Jesus as your Savior. Will you believe? It is the most important decision you will ever make. It is the most important question you will ever answer. And not doing anything about this most important question is, in fact, an answer. If you want to talk with someone about making this crucial decision, we urge you to call 1-888-NEED-HIM, or you can visit chataboutjesus.com. 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This is program number 3948. Heard in the true story of Fanny Byler were Jennifer Dimmitt, Mike Rogalski, Allison Voller, Sherilyn Galimo, and Mark Forrest. 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Script, John Fornoff. 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
1: 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Now that's real hope.
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3: And so sometimes, you know, people let guilt or fear keep them from doing what's right. 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
3: 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But we can't wait. If you want us to come up for Parents Weekend, if you want us to have you home and eat turkey at Thanksgiving, then we look forward to seeing you. 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
1: It's 81 and partly cloudy. Wind is from the south at 5 to 10 miles per hour. Today, thunderstorms with a high in the mid-90s. Tonight, partly cloudy with a low in the low 80s. Then tomorrow, thunderstorms with a high in the mid-90s. Tomorrow night, partly cloudy with a low in the low 80s. It's 81 and partly cloudy.
2: What's the most difficult passage of Scripture to interpret in the whole Word of God? 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

0: are listening to the Question and Answer program with our Bible teacher, Dr. J. Vernon McGee, who for over 30 years answered the questions of his many radio listeners. This is a ministry of the Through the Bible Radio Network. Let's begin our questions today with this one, which comes to us from a listener in Brush Prairie, Washington, who writes, 2 Thessalonians chapter 1, verse 7 says, "For the mystery of lawlessness is already at work. Only he who now restrains will do so until he is taken out of the way." You say that is a reference to God or the Holy Spirit, but where else in Scripture does it say that God will be taken out of the way? Could you help me with the understanding of this verse?
1: May I say to you that to begin with, the Scripture teaches God is a sovereign God. He's omnipotent, omnipresent, and omniscient. And that means he's present everywhere, and he's present everywhere, all of him at the same time. And that I do not understand, but that's because we're talking about infinity. Now, the Scripture uses certain anthropomorphic terms, and I wish we had Elijah here this morning. I think he'd like to answer your question. You will recall that when he had run away from God, God fed him good. The poor fellow hadn't had a good, steady diet, and God fed him for a while in the wilderness. And then he equipped him to go back, and he had to teach him a lesson. And that was a great earthquake, but it says God wasn't in the earthquake. I don't know where he was, but he was taken somewhere, busy somewhere else. And then there was a storm, and God wasn't in the storm. And then there was a still small voice, and that still small voice was God. Apparently, he got back again. So when you begin to ask questions like that, we're dealing with a sovereign, omnipresent God. And for you and me to understand it, he uses anthropomorphic terms, that is, terms that apply to man. And the Lord Jesus Christ, when he came down to this earth, he took upon himself our humanity, and that limited him, by the way. You remember the two sisters, Mary and Martha, said, "If you had been here, our brother would not have died." So evidently, the second person of the Godhead gets around also, and sometimes he's not present. And now we come to the Holy Spirit. Now, the verse you've given has many interpretations. Some of those interpretations, of course, have since proven very incorrect. There were those that one time said it was the Roman Empire. Some of the early church fathers said that. But, of course, the Roman Empire's gone now. And if it was the Roman Empire, it sure was taken out of the way a long time ago for things to continue very much as they had before. So what you have here is something that ought to be approached from a little bit different viewpoint than you've given. Now, you put it like this. My understanding of God is that he's sovereign, moves according to his own will. And that, of course, is true. Also, to say that God just hinders the evil and then is taken out of the way is to say God did a little halfway unsuccessful job of stopping the evil, and then something took him out of the way. This just doesn't coincide with any other part of the Bible, or even the next verse, which says the Lord will consume and destroy the wicked. And you are certainly correct. It doesn't conform to any other part of the Bible, and doesn't conform to this, because the whole thought here is that if you want to see this working in another way, God made the statement right at the very beginning. He said, "My spirit will not always strive with man." There'll come a time when the Holy Spirit will be removed. And there came a time when the Lord Jesus left the earth. He said, "It's best for you that I go away, for if I do not go away, the Holy Spirit will not come." You see, was the Holy Spirit in the world at that time? Yes. He's God. He was there. Everything the Lord Jesus did, he did by the power of the Holy Spirit. But you see, he came on the day of Pentecost to do a particular work of calling out a body of believers. Now, when he's the one that's hindering evil in the world today, he's doing it in order that he might call out a body of believers. Now, when he's removed, there won't be very much calling out at that time. because the world is going to enter this particular period. There is today a force that is holding down evil. Man's not near as bad as he could be in the world. And therefore, your entire approach to this is unscriptural, you see. God has a program. And to try to use an illustration that you do that God did a halfway job, well, at the time of the flood, he had to destroy man. Are you prepared now to say that God did a halfway job, so he had to come in and start all over again? I don't think so. I think God's following a plan and a purpose. And I think you need to get back and see that plan and purpose, because you've left that out of your question altogether.
0: We come now to a question from a listener in Ladysmith, Wisconsin. She writes, "What is your interpretation of Mark chapter 9, verses 49 and 50? They don't seem to fit with the preceding verses on hell. I've asked my pastor, and he gave me some reference books and told me that these are the two hardest verses to interpret in the scriptures. The Scofield Bible does not provide any notes on this verse, and even your book on Mark makes a very brief explanation. Could you enlighten me on this? Are not Christians the salt of the earth?"
1: All right. First of all, I want to read the two verses. "For every one shall be salted with fire, and every sacrifice shall be salted with salt. Salt is good, but if the salt have lost his saltness, wherewith will ye season it? Have salt in yourselves, and have peace one with another." Now, very frankly, this follows very nicely what has been said before it on the subject of hell, and probably I ought to lift out several verses back of these two verses. "And whosoever shall offend one of these little ones that believe in me, it's better for him that a millstone were hanged about his neck and he were cast into the sea. And if thy hand offend thee, cut it off. It's better for thee to enter into life maimed than having two hands to go into hell, into the fire that never shall be quenched, where their worm dieth not and the fire is not quenched. And if thy foot offend thee, cut it off. It's better to enter in halt into life than having 2 feet to be cast into hell, into the fire that never shall be quenched, where their worm dieth not, and the fire is not quenched. And if thine eye offend thee, pluck it out. It's better for thee to enter into the kingdom of God with one eye than having 2 eyes to be cast into hell fire, where their worm dieth not, and the fire is not quenched." And then we have these two verses that have been asked, "And every one shall be salted with fire, and every sacrifice shall be salted with salt." Now, before we look at that, there are two things I would like to mention. First of all, that of all the books I have on Mark, the one that I have actually found more helpful on the entire gospel is Dr. Schuyler English's book, and it has very helpful notes on this particular passage. And again, it does not go into a great deal of detail, and for a very, I think, sufficient reason. But he also has gathered together the statements that have been made by all the great commentators of the past and what they've had to say about this verse, or these two verses. I'd like for you to hear this, because some of you, I'm sure, had quite a letdown when I read these two verses, for I'm sure you did not think they were the most difficult in the scripture. But now will you listen to what the great commentators of the past have said? Alexander said, "This is one of the most difficult passages in the whole book." Bloomfield said, "No passage in the New Testament has so defied efforts to design it a definite interpretation." And Graham wrote, "The passage is exceedingly difficult." Humann wrote, "It is exceedingly vexing." Jansen wrote, "It is exceedingly obscure." And Lindsay wrote, This is one of the most difficult verses in the New Testament. And Morrison wrote, among the most difficult in the Bible. And Fritzsche wrote, it is one of those passages in which, because of their extraordinary obscurity, crosses seem to be fixed on which to torture expositors. And Ryle wrote, it is one of those knots which are yet untied in the exposition of Scripture. And Jones wrote, these two verses are obscure. There is scarcely a word that does not offer difficulty. And Scroggie wrote, these verses are among the most difficult in the Bible and are almost the despair of expositors. And Wolfe, it is exceedingly vexed. Well, now, friends, with that kind of a viewpoint of these two verses, do you think I can do anything with them? Well, very frankly, I've given you these quotations to let you know how weak my interpretation of it may be. And I think this pastor was very wise in giving to this party several reference books and let them study it for themselves. I wish I could do the same thing. But since this is on radio, I'll just have to do the best I can. Now, let's look at this for just a moment. For everyone shall be salted with fire, and every sacrifice shall be salted with salt. Now, I'd like to take that last expression first. You will find that salt was put in every one of the five sacrifices that are mentioned in the first part of Leviticus. It was in every sacrifice. And you will also find it was especially in the meal offering and given a very separate place there, that salt was to be added to the meal offering. Now, you and I know what salt does. Actually, it seasons anything. And it is a very good seasoning, by the way. And that's what a Christian ought to be, is to be a good seasoning in the world. The Lord deliver us from being bland and being boring. That's two things that I think are almost unforgivable today for a preacher. We are to be like salt in the world. And believe me, it adds a little zip to certain things also. And I, very frankly, would be extremely discouraged in this broadcast if I didn't get some letters, which I do get, saying you're too plain spoken, you ought to tone down what you have to say. Then some accuse me of trying to be sensational. But I appreciate all those criticisms because I sure am not being boring to some people, at least. I've got them up on their toes where they actually, some of them got offended. That's all right, because where's to be salt? You put salt in a raw place on you, and believe me, you know it's there. And a Christian ought to make an impact in this world. Every Christian should. And that meal offering was a picture of the Lord Jesus Christ, actually in his humanity. It was not the deity of Christ there. You find that in the other offerings. But here, in the meal offering, it's just the beauty of Jesus that you see in everything that went into that offering. And salt was one of them. And believe me, you could be sure of one thing. And when the Lord Jesus was around, things began to happen. And that was true of the apostles. Later on, and you remember it said of Paul that everywhere he went, they either had a revival or a revolution. He either was worshipped or they put him in jail. Those were the two alternatives for him. So that every sacrifice shall be salted with salt. And I think that he's saying here that the child of God should be that kind of a person. And now he says, everyone shall be salted with fire. Now, fire is also a preservative. Salt preserves. And therefore, he uses the expression here that everyone shall be salted with fire. Now, that is one way that they cauterize wounds in the old days, you remember. You read some books that take you back to the early days in England. Those days have always been fascinating to me. A man actually gets an arm cut off. And what do they do with the stump that's left? They cauterize it with fire. They put fire to it. Now, that's one way of preserving. And what he's saying here, it's better to have an eye taken out. It's best to have your hand taken off here in this life in order that you not be condemned. And I think this is such strong language that we don't quite get it. That actually, friends, today, if you mean business with God, and these folk that ride in and say, I have this bad habit and I can't give it up. Well, if it means cutting off a hand, why, it should be done. May I say to you, these verses are difficult because what they're talking about is difficult, and it's difficult for us to accept it today. And I want to say to you, this is strong medicine, and this is what we need, I think, to live to a holy life. Now, that is something else today that's not popular among Christians. Oh, we talk about dedication today and how we serve the Lord. But God has said, be ye holy, for I am holy, saith the Lord. And holiness today is something Christians are actually afraid of. I heard a Methodist bishop in the South years ago say, if Methodists were only as afraid of sin as they are holiness, it would be a wonderful thing. Well, that doesn't include just Methodists. I find that Christians everywhere today, they like to talk about dedication and serving the Lord and, you know, teaching a Sunday school class and giving a testimony. But believe me, if it really is going to cost them something, taking off an arm, taking off a leg, are they willing to go that far? And would you be willing to do that in order to live a holy life? I think these verses mean just exactly what they say, and we try to tone them down. All of us do. I'll let you hear what I have in my book. And I naturally didn't have time going through the Bible to go into any detail like I am now, but I have this, and I'm reading now. These are strange statements. The thought is that both fire and salt purify. Fire purifies by burning away the dross and impurities. Salt penetrates and burns out the corruption and stays the spread of impurities. If we have salt, the cleansing work of the Word of God working within us, it sanctifies and brings peace. Now, that is exactly what I believe that these verses teach, but I did not amplify it because I didn't have time on the radio in the Through the Bible program.

0: going to have that kind of testing. And the difficulty is many of us break down under it. Now, notice what he says next in verse 50. Salt is good, but if the salt have lost his saltness, and I think the Scottish translation may be the best here, if the salt has lost its tang, that zip, that zeal that should characterize the child of God. And how many Christians have lost their saltness? How many today? I notice this a great deal. We have a wonderful staff here, but I find that they brighten up a little bit more on Sunday in doing something in the church. But you know, on Monday morning, to get down to reading letters, getting down to running an adding machine, getting down to opening letters, you know, that's very prosaic, and it's not very thrilling, you see. And there are a lot of Christians today that have lost their saltness, their tang. Oh, they started out well, you know. I think I can illustrate that. Here is a man that, for instance, this will apply to us preachers. We are in the ministry, and I find that in holding conferences, you get awfully tired. I came back from Florida after 5 straight weeks of conference, and at my age, you ought not to do that. And my wife asked me not to do it, but we've got back almost collapsed. And have I been rebuked by different friends for doing that? I don't think I ought to be rebuked for doing that at all. If you need to cut off a leg, cut it off, friends. And I feel like that today I'd like to just keep at it. Now, I find that some people, one man told me, he says, you know, he says, I've just dropped out. He says, I'm just tired of just traveling around. I'm just tired of holding conferences. He told me, he says, aren't you tired? And I said, yes, I'm tired. But I said, you know, to me, this is a great thrill. And that's what he's talking about here. Salt is good, but if the salt have lost its saltness, wherewith will you season it? My friend, you can't season salt. There's no way in the world to improve it. And so if the salt has lost its saltness, why, it can't be improved. And it's tragic to see many serving God today like that. They're salt, yeah, but they've lost their saltness. Now, have salt in yourselves. Now, salt is to purify us on the inside. And I think it should lead us to holy living. And my, how that's needed today. And then he says, have peace with one another. Now that seems out of place, but if you read the gospel here, you'll find out that these men, there's been some jealousy among the apostles who should be greatest. That causes a lot of problems in churches today. Who's going to sing the solo? Who's going to be the deacons? And all that sort of thing, you know. He says, have peace one with another. The important thing is peace above position. Be sure that you put peace above trying to get a position. So many folk think today that they should sing, and I don't think they ought to sing. There are a lot of people today that think they ought to teach a Sunday school class. I don't think they ought to teach a Sunday school class. Somebody said, well, to me, what do you think they ought to do? They ought to do something. They ought to find out what their gift is. They're doing that which they want to do, which they think has a little tang to it. The person on the inside is to give the tang to it. If you've got a Sunday school class and it's a bunch of dull boys, brats of the junior high age, and you think, man, I'm going to give that class up. I'm having nothing in the world but problems with that class. Well, may I say to you, if you're having problems and that dull bunch, maybe the teacher has something to do with it. Get a little salt on the inside. That's where it's to come from, inside the believer. Now, I have approached this with a great deal more detail than I've written about it, that's for sure. But I believe this is the meaning of the passage. And yet I recognize that I may be in a country mile of it, but I believe that's what the Lord Jesus is talking about, and it's just very difficult to accept what he has to say.
1: 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We hope that you've been stimulated to search the Scriptures for answers to your questions. 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

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And then we can also be reached by going to ttb.org, where you can find our online bookstore and links to Facebook, Twitter, and our apps. 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
1: Have you ever tried assembling a piece of furniture without referring to the instructions? 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
4: One of the benefits of getting sick or going through times of suffering is that your focus is automatically vertical, because you have to lie down horizontal. Charles Spurgeon, the great pulpiteer of London for so many years, was a flashpoint of controversy. And the newspapers and the periodicals took him on full bore. Normally, he could hold his own, but there was one occasion when it began to get the best of him. All of us have our breaking point. His wife noticed a depression that was beginning to come over him. She became concerned for him that he not lose his zeal and not miss the opportunities that were his, even while going through such hard times. And so she pulled from a portion of the Beatitudes, the section that reads, blessed are you when all people say all manner of evil against you. Bless and curse not. 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And she wrote it out in hand, by hand, on a large piece of paper, and she taped it on the ceiling of their bedroom. 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And all, he really focused vertically on what God was saying. 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
8: In Finland, we have long roots in Christianity in these countries. Our legislation, our culture, it has the foundation of Christian values. And now we are living in that kind of breakdown of this view of man. I think that it is some kind of rebellion against Christianity. The churches and the Christians have been too silent. They have been afraid.
9: Jesus never promised his followers an easy path. In fact, he told his disciples that the world would hate them. He sent them out as sheep among wolves. 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
10: Welcome again to the Voice of the Martyrs Radio. My name is Todd Nettleton, and we are on the road this week in Finland, and we are going to have a very fascinating conversation about persecution in a Western democracy. Maybe that sounds like a foreign story or a crazy story, but it is a true story. And we are here this week with Päivi Räsänen. She has been a member of parliament in Finland since 1995, so over 30 years in parliament. She's the former minister of the interior. She's also a medical doctor, a mother of five, and a grandmother of 12. Is that 12 grandkids? And she is now a convicted criminal under Finland's law dealing with war crimes and crimes against humanity. And if that sounds unbelievable, it is. But it is true. Päivi, welcome to the Voice of the Martyrs Radio.
8: Thank you so much.
10: It is such an honor to meet you. Your story is going out around the world. This has to do with some of the things you've written, some of the things you posted about homosexuality. It seems like that's sort of a line in the sand in this battle for truth in our world right now. But if we go back to when you first learned you were being criminally charged. Mm. Did you think it was a joke? I mean, did you feel like someone was playing a prank on you, or what was your response?
8: Yeah, in fact, it was so unbelievable. And I thought that it was a joke when I read it from the newspaper, our main newspaper. This whole legal case, this process started over 7 years ago. I have been open about my faith, about my Christian convictions, also about marriage and gender and family, human dignity, during all my public career. And I could never believe that these views would be criminal in someday in Finland. We had in Finland that kind of situation that the Finnish Evangelical Lutheran Church, which is the main church in Finland, over 60% of Finnish people belong to that church, they decided to support Pride Parade 7 years ago, the leadership of the church, the bishops. Mm-hmm. And it was shocking. And I was so worried that if bishops take that kind of stand, they are undermining people's trust on the Bible. And then it is not only question about marriage or gender, but it is also about the way to salvation. Because if people can't believe in the Bible, what God speaks there, how can they believe in the atonement of Jesus, what he has done for us? And especially, I thought that also, especially to these sexual and gender minorities, it is important that they can hear also the truth of the Bible. And I was praying on my knees that what should I do now? Should I resign the church, or what is it now? Because many of my friends left the mm-hmm. church. And I got a very clear vision that it is not my time now jump out of the sinking boat of church, but to speak aloud so that some who are there in danger, that they would wake up. And I took a photo from the Bible, from the book of Romans. It was there in front of me. And the Apostle Paul teaches about these issues, first chapter, verses 24 mm-hmm. to 27, and made Twitter update, Twitter message. After that, some citizen made a criminal complaint about this, and police started to investigate the case. And I read about it in our newspaper, and I thought that it can't be true that they are now suspecting me of crime.
10: And I want to emphasize, you posted the scripture. Like, it wasn't you saying, here's what I think. You simply posted a picture of those verses from Romans.
8: Yes.
10: And that was seen as a criminal act.
8: Yes, I made there a question that to the bishops, I targeted to the leadership of church, that how does this passage of the Bible fit to your support to Pride event? Mm. To lift up something that Bible calls sin and shame to a matter of pride. This was my question there with that photo from the Bible. I thought that it must be some mistake. There is on the summertime working some summer journalist. And I phoned police and asked that what is it going on? And they said, yes, we have started to investigate.
10: We're investigating you.
8: And after that, when it came to public, because I'm public figure in Finland, then there came more and more criminal complaints. Someone had found this old booklet, male and female, he created them, that I had written already 2004. It is a church booklet. It has not been in sale. It has not been, I have never put it, for example, to my social media,
10: right.
8: Media or some web pages. And then there were altogether 5 of my writings and interviews that the police started to investigate so many criminal complaints.
10: And it's important to say this booklet was written before the law was passed that you were accused under.
8: Yes,
10: so the booklet was published in 2004, and it was for your church. It wasn't like for everyone. It wasn't, you know, out in bookstores. It was like a Sunday school curriculum, as I understand basically.
8: Yes, we have a small Lutheran confessional church in Finland, and they asked me to write for their educational purposes, just for small parishes.
10: So it's a small booklet for a small audience and written before the law was passed.
8: Yes, because
10: yet it's part of your criminal charges.
8: Because the law was passed just 2011.
10: Wow.
8: And this was written 2004. And I could never imagine that there would be something against that law. I have been in parliament during that time. And it never came to my mind that I have written something that would be against that,
10: that
8: law that was accepted in parliament. Yes, but then, in fact, the police, I was interrogated altogether 13 hours, 3 times, in a small interrogation room in a police station. It was very odd situation because there was the Bible on the table and the police was asking me very biblical questions. He asked that, what is the message of the first chapter of the book of Romans? Or what is the message of these verses? How do you explain the word of sin? How do you explain the word
10: sin? And then, a Bible study in the interrogation room.
8: In fact, there was a joke in social media that Päivi Räsänen is once again going to have a Bible study at the police station. It was a nice policeman. We had very nice hours. And I could explain all the message of the gospel to him because he asked also that, what is the message of the book of Romans? And in fact, in my youth, it was the most important book where I found the message of gospel, where I found what Jesus has really done for me. And it was so wonderful to explain it also to that policeman. Yes, but he didn't find any crime. He wrote a big statement, altogether 11 pages, and sentence by sentence he explained and said,
10: and there was no criminal act.
8: No illegal, he said. This is legal booklet.
10: And so you're thinking, oh, great.
8: Yeah.
10: We're done.
8: Yes. But then the prosecutor general ordered the police to continue. And the prosecutor general filed up charges against me in this booklet case, in the case of that Twitter update.
10: Yeah.
8: And also there was a radio interview. What would Jesus think? It was that kind of the title.
10: And was that on a secular radio outlet or
8: it was secular.
10: Okay.
8: Secular radio.
10: Yeah.
8: Yes. But it was about Christianity.
10: Mm-hmm.
8: So the interviewer wanted to hear what I think. It was nice interview. He's not believer. He's a very secular man and the interviewer. But he said that because the Christmas is coming, he wanted to interview me and hear what I think about Jesus. But he also asked about gender issues.
10: Okay.
8: It was almost 1 hour in interview and there was 2 minutes that the prosecutor thought that they are illegal.
10: So when the police were questioning you, were they saying, do you hate gay people? Or were they saying, did you say this? Did you really say this? Or like, yes, like, where does it cross over into being a crime?
8: Yes, it was mainly about sin. Because I have said that it
10: is sin
8: to have same-sex relationships. They wanted to prove, and the prosecutor wanted to prove, that if I say that the homosexual acts, sexual acts are sinful, then it means that I think that these people are inferior to other people. This was during all these 7 years, it was the main...
10: That's the issue.
8: Yes, that is the issue.
10: Wow.
8: And even though that I said, I have said it in that booklet, and I have said it many times, and it is my deep conviction that I explained in to police and in courts that I believe, and it is my conviction, that God has created all people equal. We are all created as the image of God, and we are equal. And we are also all, we are sinners in front of God.
10: That's also in Romans.
8: Yes, it is.
10: all have sinned.
8: And I have read it many times in court, and that we are sinners, and we are not allowed to condemn anyone, because we also are. And when we speak about sin, it is something between God and man. It is not we think some people are inferior to other people because of some certain sin. Mm-hmm. But I said also that if we believe in God, if you speak about God, it is God who says what is sin. It is not us
10: humans. We don't get to decide.
8: Humans, we do not decide.
10: So the policeman interviews you and he says, there's no criminal act here. The prosecutor decides, we're going to charge you anyway.
8: Yeah.
10: They take you to court. You get found innocent.
8: Yeah.
10: Then the prosecutor decides we're still gonna go.
8: Yeah.
10: They take you to the appeals court. You get found innocent again. Mm. The prosecutor won't give up. We're still going. Appeals to the Supreme Court, and the Supreme Court earlier this year decided, oh, actually, you're guilty. So two courts have said you're innocent. The Supreme Court says you're guilty.
8: Yeah.
10: At what point do you start to feel like, is this ever going to end? Like, did you become discouraged at any point along all those stops?
8: Yes, in fact, at every step, I have thought that now this is the end.
10: Now we're done.
8: Yeah, I'm so happy that I didn't know that it takes so long time when this started. Mm-hmm. But now it continues, because I have appealed to the European Court of Human Rights, and I don't know how many years it will take.
10: What is the timetable on this? Because now, like you say, you've appealed to the European Court of Human Rights for them to overrule the Supreme Court and say, no, this is not a crime. Do you have any hints of how long that will take?
8: No. The first step is that they decide, do they take this case or not?
10: That's still a question.
8: Yes, it is the question.
10: Whether they'll hear the case or not.
8: And the answer may come any day. Mm. I don't know. But if they take the case, then it may take half a year, 1 year, even 7 years. Nobody knows.
10: So we started this process in 2019. Mm. We don't know when it's going to end.
8: Yes, I just hope that I'm alive. Because I'm not so young anymore.
10: Yeah, wow. We're talking this week on Voice of the Martyrs Radio with Päivi Räsänen. She is a member of parliament in Finland, and she is a convicted hate criminal also in Finland. A very interesting case. It seems like in a lot of Western countries, this issue of human sexuality and gender identity, that's where this battle is happening. That's where people are having to decide, do I stand on scriptural truth? Do I go along with society? Why do you think that's the issue so much where this is happening, and why the other side, in your case, the prosecutor, in other cases, you know, the professor or whoever, they will not compromise on that? Why is it that issue that's so dividing us?
8: Yes, it is really, it is dividing in Finland and also in other post-Christian Western countries. So we have the same kind of battle in all European countries, and as well as in for example, US.
10: Uh-huh. It's happening in America too.
8: Canada and so on. I think that because we have in Finland and in, for example, in European countries, we have long roots in Christianity in these countries. Our legislation, our culture, it has the foundation of Christian mm-hmm. values and Christian view of man. And now we are living in that kind of breakdown of this worldview and view of man. I think that it is some kind of rebellion against Christianity. We are living in a time of this woke ideology, right, or whatever we want to call it, feminist and LGBT ideology, that wants to create a different kind of picture and view of man, that not God created, not created as male and female mm-hmm. and so on. And now we are living in that kind of time when these Christian views of man are challenged. In fact, this booklet, this says it quite exactly. There is said that homosexual relationships challenge the Christian concept of humanity. And it is not only homosexual relationships, it is all this new ideology that is challenging. Mm-hmm. And now they are not only happy to have these new ideas, they would like to silence the Christian voice. They would like to ban these biblical ideas.
11: Right.
8: So it is some kind of totalitarian ideology, the new religion,
11: right. Yes.
8: I think, yeah, from my point of view. And we can see, for example, Finland, if we think the rainbow and this all pride events, the church leadership is there, most of our parties and businesses and also in many ways the ministries and so on.
11: I appreciate that you said post-Christian. As Christians, we have to understand that. We are in a post-Christian society. Yeah. We need to be ready to articulate what we believe and yeah. how and why we believe it and what the scripture says. One of the challenges of so-called hate speech laws is that they're often based on people's feelings. You know, someone mm. felt offended,
8: yeah.
11: so therefore you broke the law, rather than what you said was not true or based on some objective standard. And you're obviously a member of parliament. You think mm. about laws and yeah. legal. Why is that so dangerous to base a law on somebody's feelings as opposed to some objective baseline that we can all agree on?
8: Yes, it is really, really dangerous because when we have these kind of laws that are so vague, they are so difficult to know beforehand that what is legal and what is illegal, what is the line between what is criminal and what's legal.
11: Because we don't know where the line is,
8: yeah,
11: we self-censor.
8: Yes.
11: We don't say anything that might even be close to the line because we don't know where the line is.
8: Yes.
11: So we're even more quiet when we really should be more bold.
8: Yes, absolutely. This is about the Christian view of man. Because if you read the Bible, in the beginning, when God created human beings, he created them male and female, and he intended the marriage between one man and one wife.
11: Are there other passages of scripture over the last 7 years that you've gone back to again and again to draw encouragement?
8: Many of Jesus' promises I have saw now that they are more concrete. For example, when Jesus promised that if you lose something, you will get 100 times more. I have got at least 100 times more.
11: Wow.
8: Because of this process. I have got so many wonderful friends all around the world, mm-hmm. as well as you now. Here. I wouldn't have met you without this.
11: Yeah.
8: And so I have many times said to my husband, I should be thankful to the prosecutor because it has given so many good things to my life and also to many, many people. And I'm grateful. for God. So I want to encourage people in Finland and in Europe that you should not be afraid of these little adversaries that we have here. And that's why I want to encourage that now it is time to speak openly about Jesus and about what Bible teaches. Amen. And so on.
11: We VOM Radio listeners like to pray. We've talked about the fact you filed an appeal with the European Court of Human Rights, so we can pray about that process and pray for justice there. How can we pray for you? How can we pray for your family as you continue on this road?
8: Yeah, thank you. I'm so, so grateful for prayers because I have experienced how concretely God answers these prayers. So thank you so much. And I pray that I would get victory from the European Court of Human Rights. And I'm happy if you pray for that, because I think that it would be important for European Christians, for Christians in Finland, as well as for me personally. But then what is still more important, I pray and I ask also prayers that this process in European Court of Human Rights and its publicity would open up chances to testify about Jesus to so many audiences as possible, because it is the most important just in this time, and to encourage people to follow Jesus, to follow the teachings of the Bible and to rely on them. And my family, I'm so happy and thankful that my children, my five children, grandchildren, and my dear husband, they have supported all the way. And of course, there are three more grandchildren on their way.
11: Oh, wow. Congratulations. So,
8: thank you. Of course, in big family, there are at any time there are some problems,
11: some
8: also,
11: and
8: so I'm so happy if you also pray for my big family, because what? They are on my heart all the time.
11: All the time.
8: Yeah.
11: What has this done to your political career? Are you seen as an outsider? Are you seen as a hero?
8: Perhaps there are both views. Because this gender marriage issues, they are dividing also the Finnish society, and also politicians are. Some of them disagree with me very, very strongly. But yes, I'm happy that we had last elections 3 years ago, and I got even a little bit more votes.
11: Even after you'd been accused.
8: Even after, and I'm going to run again. Next year we have parliamentary elections. Now the situation is quite difficult. It would need a little miracle to get the seat again.
11: Well,
8: it is also a prayer request.
11: We serve a miracle working God, so we know that he can do that. Pivey, thank you so much for your stand for truth.
8: Yeah.
11: We American Christians are watching what's happening here. We're aware and we're praying for you. And thanks for being our guest this week on Voice of the Martyrs Radio.
8: Thank you so much.
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16: Hello, friends, and welcome once again to Sincerely Yours Time. 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They write, "Thank you for all that you do for everyone who listens to KHCB. 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My radio is on 24/7. I pray for all who work there. 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Thank you for being with us so faithfully here through the years. I trust that KHCB has been a blessing to you." Well, our next note here comes to us from a listener in Uvalde. Again, attached to a donation, they write, "I would like to make this contribution in honor of Bruce Munsterman. One day several years ago, I could not tune in to KHCB, the only radio station I listened to. I could get other stations, but not that one. I called your station and Bruce came on the phone and I told him my problem. He said he would look into it and call me back, that it might be something to do with a tower. As it turned out, the station was back on before he could call. When he did call, I told him I had the station back on, and he said that it had been a tower being serviced. He was so thoughtful and kind, and probably won't remember, but I will never forget his kindness. 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Well, thank you for that contribution, and thanks for reaching out to us with that wonderful memory of your interactions with Bruce. 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Well, friends, if you would like to write to us, I'd like to encourage you to do that here in the month of September. Our email address is email@khcb.org. Again, that's email@khcb.org. Our street address is 2424 South Boulevard, Houston, Texas, 77098. That's 2424 South Boulevard, Houston, Texas, 77098. It would be great to hear from you sometime soon. Well, let's take a look now at our daily financial report, a report of the Lord's faithfulness to KHCB. How grateful we are for the way that He has sustained the work here for over 64 years through friends like you. Yesterday, we received $27,980 in support, and that brings our total now for the month of September up to $88,407. 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
17: It's 81 and clear. Wind is from the south at 5 to 10 miles per hour. Today, thunderstorms with a high in the mid-90s. Tonight, partly cloudy with a low in the low 80s. Then tomorrow, thunderstorms with a high in the mid-90s. Tomorrow night, partly cloudy with a low in the low 80s. It's 81 and clear.

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4: 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When life feels loud, God's Word still whispers the truth. Right now, draw closer with a KHCB verse of the week from Psalm 9, verse 9. The Lord also will be a stronghold for the oppressed, a stronghold in times of trouble. Carry this verse with you this week. 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

0: Hello, friends, and welcome once again to Sincerely Yours Time. Today we begin with a note that was sent to us from a listener in Sweeney, Texas, and this was attached to a gift to the ministry. They write, "Thank you for all that you do for everyone who listens to KHCB. Been listening since 1972. My radio is on 24/7. I pray for all who work there. Attended a dinner with Bruce many years ago in the Galleria area." Thanks for taking the time to write to us, and thank you for sharing a memory about meeting Bruce. 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Thank you for being one of those 24-hour listeners, and since 1972, a long-time listener. Thank you for being with us so faithfully here through the years. I trust that KHCB has been a blessing to you. Well, our next note here comes to us from a listener in Uvalde. Again, attached to a donation, they write, "I would like to make this contribution in honor of Bruce Munsterman. One day several years ago, I could not tune in to KHCB, the only radio station I listened to. I could get other stations, but not that one. I called your station and Bruce came on the phone and I told him my problem. He said he would look into it and call me back, that it might be something to do with a tower. As it turned out, the station was back on before he could call. When he did call, I told him I had the station back on, and he said that it had been a tower being serviced. He was so thoughtful and kind, and probably won't remember, but I will never forget his kindness. Signed, sincerely." Well, thank you for that contribution, and thanks for reaching out to us with that wonderful memory of your interactions with Bruce. I'm sure that many listeners had a similar interaction at some point over the years. Grateful for his faithful service and willingness to help a listener in any way. Thank you for sharing that and for standing with us financially in the ministry. Well, friends, if you would like to write to us, I'd like to encourage you to do that here in the month of September. Our email address is email@khcb.org. Again, that's email@khcb.org. Our street address is 2424 South Boulevard, Houston, Texas, 77098. That's 2424 South Boulevard, Houston, Texas, 77098. It would be great to hear from you sometime soon. Well, let's take a look now at our daily financial report, a report of the Lord's faithfulness to KHCB. How grateful we are for the way that He has sustained the work here for over 64 years through friends like you. Yesterday, we received $27,980 in support, and that brings our total now for the month of September up to $88,407. Our monthly budget is $350,000, and that means that $261,593 is still needed to reach our monthly operational goal. We are so grateful for your prayers and faithful financial support. 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
1: When God really touches your life, you desire to obey Him. 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And you feel it. And you say, God, forgive me. I've sinned against you. And you want to get things right.
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1: It's 80 and partly cloudy. Wind is from the south-southwest at 5 to 10 miles per hour. Today, thunderstorms with a high in the mid-90s. Tonight, partly cloudy with a low in the low 80s. Then tomorrow, thunderstorms with a high in the mid-90s. Tomorrow night, partly cloudy with a low in the low 80s. It's 80 and partly cloudy.
2: 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In this program, we want to encourage you in your Christian faith by showing how scientific evidence supports the Bible, particularly the Genesis account. The book of Genesis lays the foundation for all matters addressed in the rest of the Bible: the nature of God, His sovereignty in creation, man's purpose, sin, marriage, family, and why we need a Savior are all introduced and explained in Genesis. When we see that the first and most foundational book of the Bible can be trusted in all matters, including science, it builds confidence in the rest of the inspired Word all the way to Revelation. On today's show, we'll get to hear from Dr. Tim Clary, geologist and research associate with the Institute for Creation Research. Here's Dr. Clary.
3: Today we're going to be talking about a new species, or a claimed new species, of hominid called Homo naledi, spelled N-A-L-E-D-I, Homo naledi. And it's a claimed missing link. And why is this important to Christians? Oftentimes, secular science is trying to push these so-called transitional or missing links on us. They're trying to find these missing links between different species of apes and trying to find that connection all the way to humans, because that's what they insist. They don't believe God's word, where God says clearly on day six, He created man after His own image. Ever since Darwin published his book on the origin of species in 1859, scientists have been searching for these transitional fossils that are, they claimed, ancestors of man, which is what, again, Homo naledi is claimed to be, another one of these ancestors that fits right in. But the more and more fossils that we seem to find, as anthropology finds more and more fossils, the more it seems to be a jumbled up mess. And we never seem to find these transitional fossils. And the same thing is true of all the fossil record. We always see animals and plants and fish and trilobites and all these different specimens just show up in the fossil record. They just show up and then they disappear. They show up and they disappear. So the fossil record really has been a problem for Darwin and all the scientists coming after him, because they can't explain why we have just animals showing up in the rocks and then disappearing, showing up and disappearing. And it's because they refuse to believe that there was a flood. And the flood explains why animals just show up in the order of their burial. So the scientists that refuse to believe God's word and the historical accuracy of Genesis are always looking for any other explanation. So Homo naledi is the latest so-called and claimed link between humans and human ancestors. The discovery was actually announced in October 2015 on the front cover of National Geographic in their October 2015 issue called Almost Human, A New Ancestor Shakes Up Her Family Tree. And this supposedly is a link between Australopithecus, the so-called Lucy fossils, and our own genus Homo sapiens. It was discovered in the Rising Cave System in South Africa in 2013, and in a chamber called the Naledi Chamber. To get into that chamber, they had to hire special archaeologists and anthropologists to get in that were small enough to get in through about a 10-inch passageway. And so larger anthropologists were excluded just because of the physical impossibility of getting in. So they sent a group of scientists in after the initial discovery. And it was actually in a rock. The caves formed in rocks called the Molmani Supergroup. And it seems that these rocks were deposited possibly even before the flood. That might have been part of the pre-flood world. The caves, however, are much more recent. The secular world claims the caves formed in the last 3 million years, but as creationists, we believe that the caves and the water that formed these caves probably happened late in the flood, or even as late as the Ice Age, right after the flood. What did the scientists find when they went into the cave? In the upper 8 inches of clay and sediment in the bottom of this cave, they found over 1,550 bones of 15 individuals. They had infants, they had juveniles, they had mature adults, And it was claimed by the discoverer, a fellow by the name of Dr. Lee Berger, that this is a mosaic species. A species that sort of branches between humans and non-human animals in the past. And they claim this specimen was 2 million years old. But however, they didn't date it by any means. And so it's a mystery as to the true age of this, and we'll talk more about that a little bit later, how this fits in with the Bible. One of the problems that they discovered was that the hands and the feet were very human-like, and yet the pelvis and other bones were more like this Australopithecus, or this Lucy-type specimen. The cranium on the top of the skull didn't fit the jaws. It looked like they kind of had a cone head. As one scientist described it, where the top of the skull was too small to fit to the jaws. They did no carbon-14 dating, which they probably could have done to eliminate the young age of these specimens. If they're claiming it's 2 million years old, they could have at least done something to try to show that it's older than that by their own dating methods. They could have done electron spin resonance, which they've done on other specimens in that region. They can look at the enamel in the teeth and get an age. Any of these methods would have probably shown that this specimen was actually much younger than 2 million years. So how did the fossils get in the cave? We're going to look at that. What happened, what appears, is there was a flooding in the outer cave, and the animals may have actually washed back into the second cave. So they are all found dispersed in the second cave, this Denali chamber, further back from the opening to the outside world through this 10-inch little gap. And so it's a mystery to the scientists exactly how they got into this particular cave system. They actually believe, Lee Berger and his colleagues, the discoverer, believes that they were dragged back there by these, you know, almost human animals that dragged their dead bodies back and just threw them in a heap in the back. It's very difficult logistically to try to fit and climb through at the same time and dragging a body behind you that's the size of a human through this little 10-inch opening. So it seems a little bit far-fetched with his explanation. Other scientists have come forth and said that there must have been another opening. There must have been another way to get into the cave. And it's possible that there was, and it was sealed over later by some of the cave flow and the flowing.
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3: We've been talking about a claimed new ancestor or transitional fossil or human ancestor claimed by the secular science as a new species that's halfway between humans and apes called Homo naledi. Interestingly enough, the discoverer of this specimen also discovered about 10 miles away from the Rising Star Cave system where he found Homo naledi. He also found in 2008, actually his 14-year-old son found some fossils sticking out of some solid rock. And the solid rock was dated by the secular scientists to be something on the order of 2 million years old, at least so they claimed. But this specimen, he named it Australopithecus sediba. And this new specimen that he found in 2008 was supposedly another ancestor in between our species, Homo, and the Australopithecus, or the Lucy type of genus that was found by the Leakeys in East Africa as well. So here we are looking at fossils that are found 10 miles apart from each other, but they're completely different. This particular fossil we're talking about today, Homo naledi, was found in just loose soil, the upper 8 inches of the back of a cave, not in solid rock. Whereas most of these fossils, like Australopithecus sediba, were found in solid rock, probably flood deposits that were not really 2 million years old, but only thousands of years old. And so we have two different ages that we can infer just from whether it's in rock or not. And Homo naledi is actually supposed to be older than this Australopithecus sediba, even though sediba is found in solid rock. To me, there's kind of a problem there. So I believe that the Homo naledi, as we're going to find out later, is much, much younger than these scientists are portraying it. It's nowhere near the 2 million years old that they claim. They just claim that because that's where they need things to fit in their scheme of things. The cave opening itself, again, Lee Berger argues that the bodies were dragged through from one cave to the next through this 10-inch opening, which is, again, very, very difficult logistically. Others have argued, as I mentioned, that they must have washed in through another entrance. Well, the evidence in the caves themselves, the geology that's been published on this cave system, shows a lot of evidence of flooding, particularly the outer cave. There's gravels in the back, coarse material, as if the water flowed in and out catastrophically several times. And then that water possibly could have been the source of these moving these animals back, almost like when you flush your toilet. The water goes up and through the pipes, has to go up and over. And the same thing might have happened here. The bodies that were washed into the back of the cave, whether they were buried or were flooded and drowned at the time, were actually washed back into the next cave system. So what we see in the second cave are bodies that are in total disarray. Total disarray is not how we find any human fossils today. We find them generally buried specifically by humans, especially in the post-flood world. We find these humans dead in some sort of a nice ritual. We don't just see them laying dispersed, scattered around as if these were settled out from water. And so the evidence, the geology, and the way these bones are just broken apart and just in disarray in the back cave all imply that they settled out from some sort of floodwaters and washed in and up and through the cave. It's more likely there was some sort of ice age flood. As ice melted catastrophically towards the end of the ice age, water flooded these caves periodically. Any animals and humans that might have been caught in these caves drowned in the back and floated into that inner chamber, that Dinaleti chamber. So again, the dispersal of the bodies tells us that all other humans, as I mentioned, generally will bury in nice graves in some sort of orderly fashion. So in summary, Homo naledi appears to be made of bones from possibly humans and possibly non-humans both. Other creation scientists have argued that maybe these are diseased humans. That's why the bones look a little odd. But they're still trying to work this out. There's a lot of debate back and forth in the creation community and in the scientific community what these bones really represent. The flooding of the cave seems the best answer for how these bodies and how these bones end up in the cave, however, contrary to what the secular world claims. And the bones are likely only thousands of years old, as they're found only in the upper 8 inches of this clay sediment in the back. They're not found in rocks like the other specimens found 10 miles away are found in solid rock. Those specimens in rock are probably from late in the flood, whereas these bones are probably after the flood, so they may only be 4,000 years old versus 4,500 years old for the ones in the rock. It says in Genesis 1:26 that God made man in his own image. He didn't make creatures that were almost human. And so all these supposed ancestors and transitionary fossils of humans over the years, many of them have been found to be hoaxes. Many of them have been found to fall by the wayside. Every discovery in anthropology seems to turn the whole tables over again. They have to start from scratch. But be assured, God's word is true. God created humans fully human, no almost human animals were created by God.
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6: Hello there. I'm Ida the Eyeball. Mind if I come in for a visit today?
7: Ida the Eyeball, well, I do declare. Welcome to Nature Corner.
6: Well, thanks a whole lot, Uncle Bob.
7: You know, I never thought of it before. Now that I'm looking at you in the mirror, why, you're located perfectly in my head.
6: Oh, yes, like that's no accident either. See all the protection around me?
7: You know it's strong bones that surround you and prevent you from being hurt.
6: Exactly. See, my creator knew I had to be protected, so he sunk my companion and me back into your head a ways.
7: With a bony nose between the two of you, which takes the bump first and usually keeps you from getting poked.
6: And feel the way your skull is built around me?
7: Yeah, my bony forehead just over top of you protects you.
6: Sure, it takes the bump first and spares me from getting poked.
7: In fact, all around my eyes, there's bone.
6: Sure, under me and on the sides of me.
7: So you didn't just accidentally decide to locate in any old place in my head, did you?
6: No, it's obvious the great Eye Doctor, the creator, built me and designed your skull around me.
7: You know it. Eye to the eye, I think that's because you're so important to me.
6: He knew that 80% of all the knowledge that you have comes through me.
7: Wow, I guess that proves it's important what I look at and read, right?
6: Correcto.
7: You know, Eye to the Eye, I was just thinking of a few more things that protect you.
6: Like what?
7: Well, let's see, my eyebrows and eyelashes, for example.
6: Sure, they keep a lot of dust from falling into me.
7: Instead, the dust collects on the little hairs.
6: Right.
7: And my eyelids protect you, too.
6: Yes, that marvelous piece of skin slips down over me like a window blind.
7: Doesn't it irritate you a little bit, though, when my eyelid rubs on you?
6: No, see, the master designer lubricated the underside of your eyelid so it slides smoothly over me at an average of 25 times a minute.
7: Wow, that many. If the creator hadn't lubricated it, it would be dry skin moving over a dry eyeball.
6: Ooh, that would rub me the wrong way, Uncle Bob. I'd be scratched. It'd irritate me.
7: Eye to the eyeball, what kind of lubricating liquid is there under my eyelid?
6: Tears? They come from the lacrimal glands.
7: Tears, huh?
6: Yes.
7: That is something. And so my brain automatically must tell the lacrimal glands just how many teardrops to squeeze out under my eyelid.
6: Isn't that marvelous, Uncle Bob?
7: Oh, it sure is, Eye to the Eye.
6: Now, here's something real super.
7: Okay, let's have it.
6: The creator put a special medicine in your tears. Did you know that?
7: Medicine? In my tears? Tell me.
6: Doctors call it lysozyme. Lysozyme.
7: Lysozyme, huh? What does it do, Ida?
6: It kills tiny germs that sneak up under your eyelids.
7: Fantastic. Wow, what a design for protection.
6: That's proof of a smart designer, isn't it?
7: Oh, definitely, Ida the Eyeball, definitely. Now, how about telling the boys and girls exactly how you work, okay?
6: Sure, Uncle Bob. Well, everybody knows I'm a round ball.
7: That's why you're called an eyeball.
6: Yeah, a little bit bigger than a quarter.
7: Aren't you filled with water?
6: Yes, it's called vitreous humor.
7: Very funny.
6: I'm serious.
7: Oh, I know you are, Ida. I was just trying to be humorous.
6: Oh, I get it now.
7: Okay, tell the boys and girls about the colored part in you.
6: You mean the iris?
7: Yes, in some people it's brown.
6: Others have a blue iris.
7: In a few it's green.
6: And in some, gray.
7: Now, what does the iris do for you, Eye to the Eyeball?
6: It's a colored piece of skin, Uncle Bob, and it has a hole in it.
7: A hole in it?
6: Yes, you know that black dot in your eye?
7: Oh, yeah, that's the hole in the iris then, huh?
6: Yes, that's where the light enters me that lets you see. That hole is called the pupil.
7: Okay, that's right, the pupil. Sometimes that pupil is big.
6: That's when there isn't much light in the room.
7: It opens wide to let more light in. That's what it's doing.
6: And sometimes the pupil is tiny.
7: That's when there's a lot of light.
6: Yes, then it gets smaller.
7: So the pupil in you, that little black hole, regulates how much light enters the eye, right, Ida?
6: Exactly, Uncle Bob. And it's all automatic.
7: Hey, boy, this is exciting. Tell us how it works.
6: Well, the master engineer designed special light-sensitive cells in my iris.
7: That's the colored part.
6: Yes, in fact, look at me in a mirror, and you'll see the tiny little pattern that the creator wove in your iris.
7: Okay, I see that. Sure. Now, is that pattern in my iris the light-sensitive cells?
6: Yeah, that works just like a light meter on a camera.
7: Oh, boy. That means they somehow control the size of the pupil, the opening, huh?
6: Yes, the creator caused the signal from these light-sensitive cells in my iris to work the muscles in the iris.
7: And those muscles either make the black hole bigger or smaller.
6: Yes, or you could say make my iris bigger or smaller.
7: Right, because really your pupil is the hole in your iris.
6: You've got it, Uncle Bob.
7: Now, Eye to the Eyeball, right in back of that black hole, the pupil, you have a lens, don't you?
6: Sure do. A very sensitive lens that gets thicker in a split second or thins out the next second if you want it.
7: I don't understand that. What do you mean by that?
6: Well, see, when you look at things up close, like your fingerprints, my lens gets thicker.
7: Okay, what it's really doing is focusing when it gets thicker, huh?
6: Yes, so you can see your fingerprints clearly.
7: Oh boy, isn't that something? And when I suddenly turn my eyes away to look at a mountain 10 miles in the distance, your lens must get thinner, huh?
6: Right, see, it's focusing for you so you can see the distant mountain clearly now.
7: Fantastic. And all of this happens in a split second.
6: Automatically, Uncle Bob. Isn't my creator wonderful?
7: Oh, you know it. No wonder King David said in the Bible, I am wonderfully made.
6: For sure.
7: How's that fantastic lens protected eye to the eye?
6: My maker put a clear protective cover over your iris.
7: Oh, that's right. Isn't it called a cornea?
6: The cornea, yes. It's a strong and very high quality piece of clear skin that protects your iris and lens from damage.
7: Now, there's a liquid behind the cornea, isn't there?
6: Oh, yes. See, my maker put that liquid behind my cornea so it would help hold my lens in place.
7: I get it. And of course, there's a liquid behind your lens. Too.
6: Right, a liquid in front and behind my lens to hold it in place so it doesn't jiggle around and fall out.
7: Eye to the eye, as light passes through your lens, doesn't it turn the image, you know, what I see, upside down?
6: Yes, my lens turns everything upside down.
7: Well, how come I see things right side up then?
6: Your brain does that for you, Uncle Bob.
7: Oh, I see. Maybe you could explain that for me.
6: Sure. See, the thing you're looking at comes through my lens, and my lens turns it upside down and focuses it clearly on my retina.
7: I've got it. Now, your retina is the back side of your eyeball, right?
6: Yeah, that's like the film in a camera, and the retina sends that picture to your brain.
7: And my brain turns it right side up.

0: We're here first.
1: You've got it.
0: And, of course, a camera has a film.
1: So do I. A retina.
0: Once upon a time, cameras could only take black and white pictures, though.
1: But I've always given you perfect color.
0: Interesting. Today, cameras take color pictures, and they can develop them in less than a minute.
1: Uncle Bob, I take a perfect color picture for you, and you see it instantly. How's that?
0: The best camera cannot compare to you, eye to the eyeball.
1: Ah, that proves I have a super intelligent creator, Uncle Bob, who can do things better than the best scientist on Earth.
0: That's for sure. Colossians 1:16 in the Bible calls him the Son of God. We all know who that is. The Lord Jesus Christ. Use your eyes and read about him in the Word of God today.
2: Dear brothers and sisters in Jesus Christ at the Church of Rome, listen carefully to what I have to say.
3: Look, a letter from the Apostle Paul.
4: Yeah, yeah. Read it, Thomas.
3: See what he has to say that is so important.
2: Yeah. Yes.
3: All right, he says, dear brothers and sisters in Christ, I want you to know this. Where sin increased, grace increased all the more.
5: Would you repeat that again, Thomas?
4: Yeah.
3: All right. Paul said, where sin increased, grace increased all the more.
2: Where sin increased, grace increased all the more.
3: That's right, Deborah.
2: And God's grace is his kindness, right?
4: Right.
5: Yes,
3: that's
5: right.
3: Grace is kindness that we do not deserve because we are sinners, but yet we need it very, very much.
4: Amen.
6: Oh, yes. What does it really mean, though? Where sin increased, grace increased all the more.
5: I'll try to help you, Simon. I think what it is saying is God's grace, his kindness, is always greater, much greater than any sin that you can do.
3: Right. Yes, yes, that's right. There's always more grace than there is sin.
1: That's right.
6: Grace for what? I mean, what does it do?
3: God's grace to forgive that sin, son.
6: Oh, I get it now. God can forgive any sin. There's no sin that's too great. His grace is greater.
4: That's right.
1: Yes, that's right.
4: You've got it now.
6: Well, does that mean that we can just go on sinning then? I mean, God's grace is always greater. He'll always forgive us. Does that mean we just keep on sinning as Christians?
4: Oh, no chance.
3: No. Look, the Apostle Paul said, shall we go on sinning so that grace may increase? By no means.
6: Right.
3: May it never, never be.
4: No chance.
6: Right.
7: I have a good question. It's similar to Simon's, I think. Now, I know I'm a Christian. I'm a believer in the Lord Jesus Christ. I'm saved. And sometimes I think to myself, wow, maybe I take advantage of God's grace, you know, his kindness to forgive me. See, I know his grace, his kindness is greater than my sin. And sometimes I find it very easy to sin that way. How can I not do that?
6: Chad, he's got a good question.
0: Why do you think it's a good question, Tom?
6: Because it's true about me, Dad.
0: Can you explain?
6: Yeah. See, I know that Jesus Christ will forgive me of my sin if I do it. And sometimes I say, wow, it's kind of easy to repeat that sin again. Because I know that Jesus Christ will forgive me.
0: So you want to know how you can quit that sin and not repeat it over and over again and take advantage of God's grace.
6: Yeah, because he said there in Romans 5:20, where sin increased, grace increased all the more.
0: But don't forget what he said in Romans 6:1. Shall we go on sinning so that grace may increase? Paul said what?
6: No way. By no means. May it never, never be.
0: But how does that work?
6: Well, that's just what I was going to ask you, Dad.
0: Okay, Tom. Why don't you turn to Matthew 27?
6: Matthew 27. Okay, got it.
0: All righty. Now, in these verses, Matthew tells us what Jesus Christ went through because of your sin.
6: And a sin that I keep on repeating sometimes.
0: That's right. As Christians, we do that. We shouldn't, but we do.
6: How can we stop that, Dad?
0: Really realize what our sins did to Jesus Christ, son.
6: Yeah.
0: Look at verse 29.
6: Matthew 27:29. And they wove a crown of thorns and set it on his head.
0: See what he suffered? I mean, this was even before he was nailed to the cross.
6: Yeah, and it was for my sins.
0: And mine too, Tom. Keep reading.
6: They put a staff in his right hand, and they knelt in front of him and mocked him. Hail, King of the Jews, they said.
0: See, they made a big joke out of him. For me. For my sin.
8: see why we can't just keep on repeating these

0: sins?
1: Oh, Dad, I do, yeah. It made Jesus Christ suffer so much, and it humiliated and shamed him.
0: Keep reading. Look at verse 30.
1: They spit on him, and they took the staff, and they struck him on the head again and again.
0: Think of that. The Lord Jesus Christ was spit at.
1: And they took that staff, that rod, and they hit him in the head with it again and again.
0: And it was because of my sins.
1: And my sin, Dad.
0: What does it make you think?
1: Dad, it makes me think, wow, next time I'm tempted to repeat that sin over and over again, I'm going to say, wait, look what Christ went through for me. Look at all these things that they did to him because of my sin.
0: You know, Tom, I think that'll give you the strength to say no to that temptation to keep on repeating the same old sin.
1: Yeah. Thanks, Dad. That'll help me a whole bunch.

0: paid the debt and made me free. Not free to keep on sinning, right? Free to keep on serving Jesus Christ with all of your heart. Can you go for him today? Have a super one. Uncle Bob, till next time, cheerio.
1: This is KHCB, and I'm John Gager. You know, it would sure be my privilege to have you along this Sunday from 6 to 9 a.m. Central for Songs for Sunday. Hope to see you there.
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3: Because you can be a sinner and be a prophet, but you cannot be a sinner and be a savior. For that, you need someone who is sinless and perfect. And only Christ qualifies. There's nobody else around. There's a third reason why Christ had to be virgin born, and that, of course, has already been referred to. And that is really to live up to his name, to live up to his name. Why is it that when Mary received this revelation from God, the angel kept saying, "He shall be called Jesus"? Why not some other name? Well, the answer is because the name Jesus means Jehovah is salvation. Jehovah is salvation. Now, there are some people who don't live up to their name, but Jesus had to live up to his name. He couldn't just be a good teacher. Spong might have a good teacher, but he certainly doesn't have a savior. He had to be virgin-born to fulfill the name Jehovah is salvation. Now, some people don't live up to their name. Methuselah is a name in the Old Testament of the man who lived longer than any other man, and there was a couple who named their son Methuselah. But little Methuselah Koning died at the age of 6 months. He didn't live up to his name. His Holiness, the Dalai Lama, does not live up to his name. When I was at the Parliament of World Religions, I attended the news conference with the Dalai Lama, and someone who shook hands with him, a woman, came running up to us and touching all of us, touching this person, touching this. She said, "I shook hands with him and I have to share his energy." I said, "Lady, would you come over here?"
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5: I can't come into your church because I'm not pure enough?
6: I am St. Mary. This is St. Manuel and St. Bernard.
7: They don't seem to like you very much.
6: 'Tis our aim and privilege to pursue purity of every sort.
7: Everybody thinks this church is nutty.
6: You offend me, sir. The bell tolls, and I've set my course anew. I am not going back to the big white church. Ever.
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9: Come on, CJ, jump!
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7: Not going back. You have to, don't you?
6: I do not. I came out today with this in mind. I have my possessions and my money in my bag. If I go back, they won't let me out for perhaps years. I was created to tell others of the Lord, and I cannot do that inside the walls of my church.
7: But you don't know anything about the village. Who's going to take care of you?
6: The Lord will.
7: I think first you need to know more about the village.
6: Good day, CJ. Today, I begin my ministry to the villagers.
7: You know, you really shouldn't do this alone.
11: Who are you talking to?
7: I just met a churchy, St. Marian.
11: I just met one, too. I could hardly get away till I told them I was a Christian.
7: Then they went after a better target.
11: Yeah, that's exactly what they said. This place is something else.
2: Well, CJ and Papa Chuck sat and ate lunch and talked about how a church could go so wrong. After about an hour had passed, they headed back to the front gate of the big white church.
11: It's like a hospital that won't let in anyone who's sick.
7: And no one even knows what they're talking about.
11: Okay, let's try this again. I just want to get this over with and get out of Pleasant Valley as soon as I can.
7: I'm for that.
12: Announce that.
11: It's me.
12: So it is. I have received permission to open the gate.
11: That's great. I'll just drive it in.
12: No. We will assist in its unloading. Then the brothers will carry it in.
11: Fine. Let's get this done.
12: All right. Open the gate! We need to open the gate!
13: What? Open the gate? Are thou sure?
12: Open the gate! What sound is that?
13: It's falling! It's breaking on the hinges! Look out!
11: Whoa! Is everyone all right?
13: My leg! Ah, my leg! He's pinned! Quick, brothers! Help me with the gate!
11: Dudu, come here! Let's lift the gate!
13: Nay, all of you! Stay outside!
11: You've got to be kidding!
13: Do not cross the arch! Get back! We'll take care of this!
14: Get back, all of you!
13: Hurry! All right, together! One, two, three!
3: What happened? The whole gate?
12: I'm free! Brothers, block the entrance!
11: The leg is probably broken!
14: Quick, bring something to block the entrance!
7: You have got to be kidding!
13: Remain what thou art! All of you! We need help up here! The villagers are coming! This one's looking! You stop looking!
11: Why don't you just relax?
7: Look inside there! They've painted pictures of folks on the inside of the wall!
15: They really have! I've never seen inside before.
13: God, none of us have. Hey, look at this. They've got pictures of happy villagers coming to church. They won't let us go in, but they paint pictures of us going in.
15: Those guys are nuts.
14: That's far enough, all of you. You're not brothers. You're not allowed. We need some help here.
11: Look, I'm unloading the desk right where it is. You come out and get it when you're ready. Do you have my payment?
12: Oh, here is your payment. Bring that over to block the entrance.
13: Yes, that's it.
12: Bring something to barricade the opening.
15: Look at him. Like an anthill that's just been kicked.
7: What are they doing with the welcome sign?
13: Good. You hold that side and I'll nail this end up.
11: Can't believe it.
13: Hey, go get the boys from the shop. They have to see this.
15: They're never going to believe it.
11: Do you know what you've just done?
14: Stand back. We're protecting the purity of our church.
11: You just nailed the welcome visitors sign across the entrance to keep us out.
12: Quick, bring more. Oh, good, yes. That's just the thing. Good. Bring more of these and stack them up at the entrance.
13: Oh, this is rich. Church pews. We're stacking church pews for a barricade.
11: Could you fellows help me slide the desk off the truck?
16: Sure.
15: No problem.
11: One, two, three. Thanks.
17: Hey, look at the churches.
18: Look at me. I'm going in.
13: Halt! Proceed not.
18: Too bad. I don't know what he's saying.
11: Do you want any help getting the gate back up?
12: Nay, verily. You have your money. Be gone, all of you.
11: Let's go, CJ.
7: Absolutely.
2: Papa Chuck and CJ could hardly wait to get out of Pleasant Valley. They only made one stop, and that was just to get the truck filled with gas.
7: So, how long till we get to the campground?
11: Oh, couple of hours.
7: CJ! Oh, Marion! I'll be right back. How's it going?
19: Splendidly! It has begun! My ministry is underway!
7: Really?
19: There is a crowd gathering as we speak.
7: A crowd?
19: I found a kindred spirit, and he is gathering the crowd for me.
7: I don't mean to be unkind here, but where in this village would you find a kindred spirit?
19: Purity is to the lost, as is a light on a hilltop.
7: They are gathering because you are pure?
19: Thou art a scoffer!
7: Wait, where is this meeting gonna happen? Maybe we could come.
19: At this address. I believe it is a meeting hall of sorts.
7: Marion, this address is on Dodgy Street. That's where the criminals go. This guy who's setting this up, he could be trying to get
19: it. It is the criminals who need to hear the truth. I am done with you. Good day.
7: Marion, this isn't a good idea. You don't know anything about reality. Oh, no. This is going to be bad. Papa Chuck!
11: Over here.
7: You've got to come. Marion, she's going into that dodgy street to bear witness. And I think she's in big trouble.
11: Isn't that the place where the criminals?
7: That's exactly where.
11: Let's go.
2: Well, they ran off to try and help St. Marion, despite the fact that she didn't want any help. When folks are positive that they don't need any help, That's usually when they need it the most. Well, CJ remembered the address, but the streets were curved and confusing.
11: Another fork in the road.
7: So, left or right?
11: I don't know. Left. Stay close.
7: Isn't this the worst place you've ever been in?
11: Actually, not the worst. But it is just the kind of place that trouble looks for.
7: That's her!
11: Come on, stay close.
16: Hi there, I'm Mary from Rosewood. So don't go away, there's more Paws and Tales coming up.
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21: Oh boy, here it comes. Bye, everybody.
20: You all will rue the day.
2: CJ and Papa Chuck ran around the corner just in time to see St. Marion surrounded by the meanest pack of wolves you ever saw. Papa Chuck was just about to rush in.
11: CJ, you stay here.
12: Who is that?
7: That's the wolf that helped her before.
2: Just when things looked their worst, Barnabas showed up again.
22: Get back, vermin. Leave her alone, or I'll break your heads with my staff.
7: Help me! Get back!
23: Barnabas, this one's ours! Get back, or you'll never...
7: Did you see that?
11: Yeah, I think this guy can handle himself.
22: Let go of the churchy and step away.
24: Barnabas, you're gonna be sorry when I...
7: Get me out of here!
22: I will. Calm down.
7: Marion!
25: CJ!
11: Barnabas, I'm Papa Chuck. How do we get out of here?
22: Are you all right?
25: Yes.
22: They'll be coming back soon. Listen to me. I'm going to lead you through alleys and tunnels and back rooms. If you don't stay close, you may not get out of this. Can you all do that?
25: Yes.
11: We're right behind you.
22: Then follow me.
2: Barnabas took him through a confusing maze of doors and back alleys until Marion got, well, stuck.
25: Oh! Help! I can't!
22: What's the matter?
25: My rope! It's caught in the fence!
22: Well, get it loose.
11: They're getting closer. We don't have time for this.
25: No! No, don't rip it! My rope!
11: Forget the rope. They're right behind us.
2: They ran upstairs and through a tunnel that was too low for the adults to stand upright in.
25: Where are we?
22: Almost there. Here we are.
2: They emerged into a large room filled with various animals, quietly praying.
25: What is this place?
22: This is our sanctuary. We call our church the Lighthouse.
25: This is a church?
22: Part of it. We came through the back alley. Most folks just stroll through the front door.
7: Wow, what smells so good?
22: Have a seat. We have a cooking school. Someone's always cooking something around here. I'd say... soup. Have a seat and catch your breath. Pawpaw Chuck, I've heard of you.
11: Really? How?
22: Don't you know of Flint? Pastor Flint?
11: Yes, I do. This is the church he was talking about.
22: He told me all about you.
25: I hate to break up such a nice party, but what is going on here? I was almost killed, and you come out of nowhere only to take me to a sanctuary that looks like a gardening shed.
7: Marion.
22: It's okay.
25: If this is a sanctuary, why are all of these animals in here that smell of sweat? And why is someone learning how to make soup in a church? There is nothing pure in here at all. I want to go home.
11: He just saved your life.
22: Those animals have been building a house all day. This is their meal and prayer time.
7: Marion, you should be grateful.
22: It's okay. They often react like this.
25: They often react like this? Who is they?
11: The churchies.
22: Yep. Churchies who leave the big white church.
7: So other churchies have come out like this?
22: Every so often.
11: And you watch for them.
22: We do. There are a few of us. We're called Overcomers. It's our ministry to go out and search for the lost. In this case, Churchies. They come out with a lot of confidence, but they don't know anything about life, real life in the village. They usually get into trouble pretty quickly.
25: I'm here. Sitting here while you are talking about me, like I'm not here.
0: Do you help them all?
22: Some we don't find.
0: What would have happened if you hadn't found Marion?
25: I'm sitting right here!
22: Some of them get robbed, some get beaten, some we never know what happens. And now Marion.
25: Is someone talking to me?
22: You can choose.
25: Choose what?
22: You are invited to stay.
25: Why would anyone want to stay in this shack?
0: How long do they act like this?
22: One never knows.
25: Stop talking about me!
22: This is our church. It's not as nice as your church, but then it's different in about every way. At your church, they stay inside. They keep away from the village, trying to stay pure. They only come into contact with unbelievers when they're ready to witness to them.
25: But that's only because
22: we train believers here to go out and live in the village with the unbelievers. Some of us train to cook, others to build houses, and still others to tend to the sick and wounded. Come in here.
25: That's not what a church is supposed to do. What about purity? If you have no purity, how will they see Jesus in you?
22: Purity is very important to us. We live in the village, but with purity. The villagers trust us. They like us.
1: Infection is the enemy. If infection...
22: This is where we train to care for the sick and wounded. When a villager is sick, they come to one of us, because we're the best at caring for the sick. We try to be the best builders and the best cooks. Come on. Folks are most likely to listen to you if they trust you and know you care for them. That's the way Jesus did it. It's what we try to do here.
25: Unbelievable.
11: Unbelievable.
25: I think I have seen enough. You cannot serve the Lord looking like you do. You cannot serve the Lord smelling like you do. When was the last time any of you took a bath? I want to go home now. I want to... Look at my robe. I can't go back like this. My robe has become nothing but a huge, filthy rag!
0: Wow.
22: Overalls on a churchy? Never seen that before.
25: Nothing makes sense anymore. I wanted to tell the villagers about God. I wanted to save them, that's all. I can't stay here in this place. I can't go back to the church or they'll never let me out again. Look at what you've done to me!
11: You think you've lost everything. Can't you see what you have in front of you?
25: I have nothing! I want out of here!
0: Where are you gonna go?
25: I don't know, but I need to get out of here!
0: Marion!
22: Let her go. She needs to work this out for herself.
25: Why would God let all of this happen? All I want to do is serve him. And the first chance I get, everything falls apart.
2: A very upset and angry St. Marion turned a corner only to find 5 of the roughest looking wolves and bears she'd ever seen coming right at her.
25: Get away from me! Help!
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2: St. Marion froze with fear. She had come to the end of herself, and she couldn't think of anything to say or anything to do that would help her now. She was so scared, she couldn't even whisper a prayer. But she cried to God. In her helplessness, standing there with her back against a brick wall and her hands over her face, her crying was possibly the most important and effective prayer she had ever prayed. And it was heard. Her cry was heard right there in the throne room of heaven. It was heard, and it was answered.
24: Marion,
3: what's the matter with her?
25: Barnabas, don't let them hurt me!
22: They won't hurt you.
11: Barnabas!
22: It's all right. Marion, they'll not hurt you.
24: Us? We're not gonna hurt anyone.
6: No, miss, we've never hurt no one.
22: These fellows are part of a construction crew coming to the lighthouse for lunch. Surrounded by this raggedy bunch, you're safer than you've ever been.
13: It's okay, miss. Sorry to give you such a stop. Hey, who's raggedy?
3: Oh, I think by any measure, you'd have to call us raggedy.
13: Well, that's true.
22: Let's get inside.
5: Come on, Marion.
25: CJ, I can't go on like this.
5: You've had a pretty rough day.
11: CJ, you two have a seat. I'll get us something to eat.
24: Soup? Do I smell soup? I love soup.
13: He says that every day. Doesn't matter what they're cooking. I'm Marion. I'm Anthony. They call me Tiny.
5: They call you Tiny?
13: It's a little bit of a joke.
5: I should say so.
3: When you're as big as he is, what else could we call him?
5: I'm sorry for my outbreak.
22: Tiny is one of the construction mentors.
13: That's right. I help the younger ones along, teaching them the trade and the walk.
5: The walk?
13: Oh, yeah. You see Vinny over there?
5: That huge and frightful wolf?
13: Oh, yeah. But he's the nicest fella you'd ever meet, and he can sing like an angel.
5: Bad guy?
13: Believe it or not. But he cannot accept the fact that God could love him. He's had kind of a rough past, you know, feels a lot of guilt. We're working on him, but he's a tough nut.
5: You talk about God while you're building?
13: Oh, yeah. That's my ministry. Barnabas, he's an overcomer. I'm a construction mentor.
5: Vinny?
24: Yes, ma'am.
5: Do you know about the story of Moses?
24: A little.
5: He killed an Egyptian. Moses was a murderer.
24: No, that can't be true.
22: Yes, he was.
11: That's true.
5: Do you know about Abraham?
24: They told me about him in church before.
5: At times, he was a coward and a liar.
24: Is that true?
11: Oh, it's true, all right.
5: And Peter, the disciple. Just before Jesus was crucified, Peter was afraid he'd be arrested too, so he denied that he even knew Jesus 3 times.
24: Wow.
5: God used these men greatly after their sins. He forgave them and used them mightily.
24: You guys never told me that stuff.
13: What? I'd never thought of it like that before.
5: If you ask God to forgive you, he will. Then he can use you mightily. Vinny, let God use you mightily too.
24: That's what I want. More than anything. You think he can really use me?
5: Oh, with a tender heart like yours, I know he can.
13: Here's some more bread, everybody. And the boys here need more soup, too. Bring out some more soup!
24: Yeah,
22: that's amazing! Unbelievable.
5: What? That guy, Vinny, could pick up a building. And you just made him cry.
13: Marion, you just did what we've been trying to do for months.
5: What?
22: You broke through to his heart.
5: Did I just bear witness?
11: You told him about God in a way that he understood.
5: I did, didn't I? I've never done that before. I've tried, but it never...
22: You just told a big old smelly construction worker about God while you were eating lunch and wearing overalls.
11: You may not look pure on the outside, but you are on the inside. And that's much more important. God just used you in a mighty way.
5: I never thought it could happen like this.
2: Changes took place that day. A bunch of them. Marion decided to stay at the lighthouse. She learned how to care for the wounded and sick. She even learned a little about construction. She became an amazing servant of God and was known and loved by most everyone in the village. Sometime later, Vinny asked God to forgive him for his past, and then he asked Jesus into his heart. He was changed forever. The folks inside the big white church Well, they did not change that day. They got that gate put back up as quickly as they could.
9: On three now. One, two, three.
13: The gate's in place, sir.
9: Now, bolt the hinges and lock this thing up tight.
13: Yes, sir.
2: CJ and Papa Chuck. Oh, they never forgot that day in Pleasant Valley. But CJ was particularly affected by his visit there. So much so that years later, CJ would come back to the lighthouse and train to become an overcomer himself. You see, one day in the future, just like his friend Barnabas did in the village, CJ would go out looking for lost souls in need of the Lord. When his time came, CJ went out as an overcomer in the most dangerous and wild parts of Wild Mountain.

0: right, you better believe it.
1: 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The song, What's on the Inside, was written by Sandy Howell and Shelley Spady. 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
8: 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I'm Cindy Tang with Moving Moments. There she was, a deer, standing just 10 feet from me during one of my walks. And when I began taking photos, she stood there and seemed to pose for me. And right away, I remembered Psalm 42, verse 1. As the deer pants for streams of water, so my soul pants for you, my God. The psalmist wasn't writing from a place of comfort. His tears had been his food day and night. 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Like a thirsty deer searching for water, his soul knew what it needed most. So today, when life is hard, don't just long for relief. Long for the Lord. 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Thirst for His Word, because He alone can satisfy your soul. 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I'm Cindy Tang with Moving Moments. Now it's your time to make a move.
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11: It's 80 and partly cloudy. Wind is from the south at 5 to 10 miles per hour. Today, thunderstorms with a high in the mid-90s. Tonight, partly cloudy with a low in the low 80s. Then tomorrow, thunderstorms with a high in the mid-90s. Tomorrow night, partly cloudy with a low in the low 80s. It's 80 and partly cloudy.

Hi, this is Chris. Welcome to Adventures in Odyssey, where wonder, excitement, and discovery are just around the corner. Are you ready? Come on, let's go for another Adventure in Odyssey.

0: Well, hello there, young Parkers.
1: Hi.
0: We've missed you around here. Have you been out of town?
2: No, just out of commission.
3: Yeah, we've been grounded. Yeah.
0: Really? All three of you?
4: Yeah, we're only here now because Mom needed to shop.
2: She's given us a half hour off for good behavior.
0: Only a half hour, huh? Well, then I better get your orders fast. The usual?
1: Uh-huh. Yeah, sure.
0: Three root beers coming right up. So, what got you in so much trouble, if I may ask?
3: A new babysitter.
0: Oh?
2: Yeah, as in we didn't think we needed one.
0: Ah.
2: Mom and Dad were going out, and we really wanted to convince them that we could take care of ourselves this time. But as usual... This is so unfair.
5: No.
6: Okay.
7: Dad.
6: Okay,
7: listen,
6: look, forget about it. I don't want to have this conversation again.
3: But Dad!
8: No more arguments, Olivia. The babysitter will be here any minute.
4: But we're too old for a babysitter.
3: Yeah, we're not babies anymore. Yeah.
8: And you're not grown up either.
6: Well, at least not grown up enough to be responsible for yourselves.
2: What? I can handle responsibility. I'm watching the Allertons' dog while they're away. They wouldn't have asked me to do that if I wasn't responsible. And he's a Great Dane.
8: There's a big difference between taking care of a Great Dane and leaving the three of you alone.
6: In fact, if I had thought of it, I should have asked the Great Dane to babysit you.
2: Dad!
4: By the way, who is babysitting us?
2: Please don't say it's Mrs. Stewart.
3: Oh, no.
8: What's wrong with Mrs. Stewart?
4: She's strict.
6: Meaning she makes you do the things we told you to do?
3: And she has smelly feet and very close veins.
6: What? Oh, you mean varicose veins.
8: Never mind. We're going to be late for our movie.
6: Oh, all right. Listen, Mrs. Stewart is not coming tonight.
2: Yeah!
6: No, okay. But, a friend of mine from work gave me the name of a college student who has some nanny experience.
3: She's in college and she's a grandmother?
8: No, sweetheart. A nanny is someone who has professional experience taking care of kids.
4: Why does the word nanny make me feel even more like a baby?
6: Look, if you want to prove to us how grown up you are, then do it tonight with this new sitter.
8: That's right. Olivia, I've written down instructions for dinner. You can show her around the kitchen for whatever she needs.
6: And you guys make sure to clean up.
8: Mm-hmm.
6: I do not want to come home to dishes and pans all over the place.
4: Wait a minute. How are we going to do that? The dishwasher's broken.
6: You'll have to wash them in the sink by hand.
2: Ew.
3: What? I don't think I know how to do that.
6: Well, you're a smart girl. You'll catch on fast.
4: Oh, man. This is getting worse by the minute.
3: Yeah.
6: Oh, and there she is. Right on time. I'll get it.
8: I want you three on your best behavior tonight.
1: Right.
8: Try to impress this new sitter with how good and cooperative you are.
2: If we're good tonight, can we go without a sitter next time?
3: Yeah.
8: I can't promise that, but we'll see.
6: Everybody, this is Maria.
9: Hi.
10: Hello.
3: Hi.
8: Thanks for filling in at the last minute, Maria.
10: Oh, quite all right, Mrs. Parker. I relish every opportunity to gain more experience with children.
2: I love your accent.
3: Are you from England?
10: Cambridge, in fact.
3: Oh, I thought it sounded English.
8: Cambridge is in England, sweetie. David, we should go.
6: All right, kids. Remember what we talked about.
1: Yeah.
3: We will.
6: Have a good night.
2: Bye, Mom.
8: Be good.
3: Bye.
8: See you later.
0: That doesn't sound like a bad start.
2: No, she seemed really nice.
4: I was afraid that she was just play-acting. Mrs. Stewart was all smiles at first, too. And then the minute Mom and Dad were out the door, it was brutal.
3: She took off her shoes.
2: Camilla, will you cut it out with the smelly feet?
3: Yeah.
2: I'm just saying.
0: So, when did the trouble actually start with Maria?
4: Pretty much right away.
0: Uh-huh. Right away?
4: Yeah, Mom had written down instructions for a dinner that included salad and asparagus and other healthy kinds of things.
3: Uh-huh. Yeah, where's the fun in that?
2: We thought that if Mom and Dad get a night off, we should too.
10: Right. So, I understand that supper is the first thing on our agenda.
2: What kinds of things do you eat in England?
10: Well, I suppose a lot of the kinds of things you eat here. Bangers and mash,
3: what?
10: Toad in the hole, black pudding.
2: Black pudding?
10: Oh, yes, it's a delicious blood sausage.
3: Wow.
4: I didn't know English people were cannibals. No wonder George Washington threw you out of the country.
3: Oh, Matthew!
10: How very amusing. Now, about dinner? Olivia, I believe you're giving me direction in the kitchen.
2: I am? Oh, right, I am. Okay.
4: Make it good, Olivia. Plátanos machos fritos would be good.
3: Yay!
2: Sure.
10: Plátanos machos fritos?
2: Really good.
0: What is plátanos machos fritos?
2: Well, it's a...
3: It's a dessert.
0: Dessert?
4: Fried bananas with a sweet sauce and sometimes powdered sugar or chocolate. It's our favorite.
0: Yeah, for dessert, but not dinner.
2: Well, normally, but in this case...
10: I must confess, this seems rather unusual as a main dinner course. This sauce seems awfully sweet.
2: You don't like sweet?
10: Oh, I don't care for very much sugar. A spoonful at most.
3: Can I taste some?
2: Go ahead.
3: Mmm. This is great. A lot better than asparagus.
10: Asparagus?
3: Oh, that's what Mom planned
4: for. Why did you put the plates on the table, Camilla?
2: Yeah.
3: Huh? But I can't. They're in the dishwasher.
4: Then take them out.
3: They're dirty, remember? They were in there when the dishwasher broke. Dad said you have to hand wash them.
4: I do?
10: Well, it's only fair, Matthew. The girls are helping fix the meal.
3: Yep.
4: Oh, fine.
10: Now, Olivia, are you certain about this meal?
2: Oh, yeah. Mom fixes it all the time.
4: It's made with bananas. They're really healthy.
2: Mm-hmm.
10: Very well, then. I do enjoy new experiences in dining.
2: Now we need to slice the bananas.
10: Oh, before we begin, I wonder if you could direct me to your water closet.
3: A what?
2: It's at the top of the stairs on the right.
4: I'll show you.
10: Thank you. Keep at it, girls. I'll be back in a jiffy.
3: Olivia, you sent her to the bathroom. We don't have any closets in there.
2: That's what they call a bathroom in England, Camilla. Don't you know anything?
3: I know lots of things. But why do they have closets for water?
2: Forget about it. Hand me a banana and I'll start peeling.
3: No, let me peel the bananas. I like that part.
2: No, you squeeze too hard and make a mess. Let me do it.
3: No, I want to do it.
2: Give it, Camilla.
3: No, but I want to do that.
2: Stop it!
3: Oops! Now look what you did.
2: Me? You're the one who squeezed it out. Now clean it up.
3: Nuh-uh. I'm not cleaning it. It was your fault.
2: No way. You squished it all over the place.
3: Then you should have been more careful.
2: Ugh. You drive me crazy sometimes. Well, at least help me. Ew. This is gross. Take it and put it in the trash.
3: Nuh-uh. I'm not touching that.
2: Oh, come on. Take it.
3: Hey! You got it all over my new shirt.
2: Too bad.
3: I told you I don't want it.
2: Ew! I can't believe you just did that. Okay, fine, if that's how you want it.
3: No. Nope.
2: Ew.
3: Ew.
2: Ew.
3: Ew! Now it's your turn.
2: Come and get it.
4: What are you doing?
2: She smeared banana on me.
3: No, you smeared banana on me.
4: Stop it. You're making a mess.
2: He's right. We're a mess.
3: Yeah, but he isn't. Get him!
2: Ew.
4: Okay, if you want to play rough.
2: No! Yeah!
10: Children! Children! What on earth is happening?
2: Camilla dropped her banana.
3: You smeared it on me.
10: Well, regardless of how it happened, you've made a dreadful mess.
2: Sorry.
10: Oh, it's all over the floor as well. Now, we must get this cleaned up before someone gets hurt. Am I correct, girls?
2: Yeah.
4: Well, have fun with that.
10: I believe that you were going to wash the dishes so we can use them for dinner, Matthew.
4: I was?
10: You were. Now, if we all work together and quickly, we can salvage what's left of the bananas for dinner. Don't stand there staring, girls. Spit spot.
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2: Never realized how hard it is to clean smashed banana off the floor.
3: Or out of my hair.
0: Your hair?
2: Yeah.
3: Yeah.
2: This is hard.
3: Never
2: sticky.
3: Ew, I'm a mess. Look at me.
10: Right then. Up to the bathroom and I'll help you.
3: You mean water closet, right?
10: I mean the bathroom. I'm going to have to stick your head under a faucet. Come along.
4: What am I going to do with these dishes? Everything's crusted on.
10: Well, I understand you're a clever lad. You'll figure something out. Now let's go, Camilla.
3: Okay.
4: I'll need a sandblaster to get these things clean.
2: Don't complain. I could use the blaster on the hose to get the banana off this floor.
4: Hey, That's a good idea.
2: You're not dragging the hose in here.
4: No, I'll take the dishes out to the hose. The high-power nozzle can strip paint off the side of a house. I saw it on TV. I bet it'll clear the food right off these dishes.
2: You're kidding.
4: Do I look like I'm kidding?
0: Tell me you were kidding.
4: Well, you know how you sometimes get an idea and at the moment it makes perfect sense, so you do it?
0: Well, I've had a few of those. The water-blasting dinner plates wasn't one of them.
4: Yeah, and you know what's wild? If you hit the plate at just the right angle, it takes off like a frisbee.
0: Those were plastic plates, I hope.
4: Of course. I wouldn't do anything like that with glass plates. As if.
0: Uh-huh.
2: Hey, Matthew. So, how's it going? Are the plates coming clean?
4: This nozzle actually works pretty good. Watch.
2: Oh, hey! Careful, you're getting me all wet.
4: Then move out of the way. Whoa! Did you see that one go?
2: You are crazy.
4: You have a banana fight in the kitchen and I'm crazy?
2: Have you done the pots and pans? I need them to make dinner.
4: Hey, you do the pots and pans if you want them so much.
2: You need a power hose to wash the plate. How am I supposed to get the pans clean?
4: Beats me. Whoa!
2: Hey, what was that?
4: Sounds like the dog that you're supposed to be taking care of.
2: Oh, no! I let him run around the backyard this afternoon and I forgot to take him in again. I better feed him. I'll be right back.
4: You ought to let him have some more pans. I'll bet he can lick them clean.
2: Hey, that's a good idea.
0: Olivia, you didn't.
2: Well, why not?
0: Oh, dear. And where were you while all this was going on, Camilla?
3: I was being a little angel.
4: Ha! Sure you were.
10: There. I think we got all the banana out of your hair.
3: Thank you.
10: Now, about supper.
3: Can I watch a movie while you fix supper?
10: I suppose so. What do you plan to watch?
3: Oh, I don't know. I'll find something.
10: All right. Just make sure it's appropriate.
3: I will.
4: Go on, Camilla. Tell him what you watched.
2: Yeah.
3: He probably won't know it anyway.
0: Try me.
3: The War of the Jurassic Aliens.
0: What? They changed the movie rating system because of the intensity of that film. How in the world did you think that that was appropriate to watch?
2: She wanted to see it, that's how.
3: And my mom said a couple of weeks ago that I'm getting old enough to watch more grown-up movies.
0: Mm-hmm. That one?
3: Well, not that one specifically.
0: So, what happened when you watched it?
3: Nothing.
0: Nothing? And about this time, Maria must have found you in the backyard. Is that right, Matthew?
4: Uh-huh.
0: And what did she think of your dishwashing method?
4: She was surprisingly calm about it.
10: Honestly, Matthew, you've got dishes all over the lawn.
4: It's okay, they're plastic.
10: Well, do you really think washing them in this way is a good idea? Perhaps you should scrub them in a more conventional manner.
4: They're fairly clean now. I just need to rinse them off in the sink.
10: With soap?
4: If you say so.
10: And where has Olivia?
2: Oh, I'm here!
10: Oh, goodness, is that a pony?
2: No, it's our neighbor's dog. Hold on.
10: Oh, down.
2: Come on, Bruno. Cut it out.
10: Down.
2: I have to feed him anyway, so I thought I'd have him help us out.
10: Oh, good heavens, down boy. Help us.
2: He's going to lick out the pots and pans.
10: I'm not entirely sure that... Yes, all right. Whatever he likes.
2: Okay, watch. Come on. Yep.
10: I've never seen anything like this. We really must get dinner back on track.
2: I'll be in to help after I get Bruno cleaning these pots.
10: If you insist. I think I smelled mailman on his breath. Oh, goodness. I'll just be inside.
2: Here you go, Bruno. Dinner. Matthew! Could you keep an eye on Bruno? It's going to take him a while, and I need to help Maria with dinner.
4: Yeah, sure.
2: Thanks! Okay, so we get this frying oil nice and hot, and then we put the sliced bananas in.
10: Olivia, I'm still not entirely convinced this meal of bananas and powdered sugar is a decent meal. It seems rather more like a dessert to me. What do you think?
4: Well,
10: what now?
2: It's Matthew. Matthew, what are you doing?
4: Your dog keeps trying to bury the pots and pans. Make him stop.
2: Do I have to take care of everything? Bruno, come here. Right this minute. Come on. No. I don't want to play. Sit.
10: Oh, sit. No, no, don't let that animal in the house. He'll destroy everything.
2: I'm trying to, but he's too strong.
11: Guys, I decided it was a bad idea to watch that really scary movie.
2: Come on. No, you're right. Bruno.
10: Plastic.
4: Put a saddle on him, I'll ride him out.
2: No, it's okay, I've got him.
10: Guys, what is it, Camilla? What is it?
2: I think the stuff on the stove is starting to burn.
10: Oh, is that smoke?
4: Bruno smokes?
10: Not Bruno, it's the frying oil.
0: Oh, well, no one put out a call for skin grafts, so I'm assuming everyone survived.
2: Well, fortunately, Maria had some emergency training. She grabbed the metal lid to the frying pan and put it on top. That smothered the fire while she turned off the stove.
0: Oh,
2: yeah.
0: Good.
4: But in the confusion, the dog got away and the smoke alarm wouldn't stop screeching at us.
2: Oh, no! Get the dog!
10: Matthew, stop that alarm! Oh, he's destroying the living room!
4: Somebody open the windows!
10: Oh, I want my mother!
2: Camilla, just sit down and stay out of the way while we catch the dog!
4: Oh, don't sit in that chair, Camilla! I need to reach the alarm!
2: Would you just make up your mind?
4: I just need to push the reset button!
2: Incoming! Incoming!
4: Watch out!
2: Oh, you broke the smoke alarm.
4: Well, that was one way to stop it.
10: No, no, no, he's coming back your way.
2: Stop that dog! Got him! Help! Matthew, help me!
4: I got him too!
10: I believe I have him!
2: Good boy!
4: Good,
2: that's right!
4: Boy.
2: Be still,
4: dog!
2: That's right!
10: Doggy!
2: Be still! Stay calm!
10: It's better,
2: Bruno!
12: Oh, what's going on here?
6: Well, this looks interesting.
13: 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It's an invitation to this super cool secret club. Well, it's not really a secret. Actually, I'm trying to tell everybody about it because it's so amazing. 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
14: 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We always love hearing from you.
2: Okay, that's done. Bruno's home safe and sound.
6: Good. Now sit down. It's time for a family meeting.
4: Uh-oh. In front of a stranger?
12: Maria's an unofficial member of the family now.
6: Baptized by fire, so to speak.
2: Look, before you start, I want to say that it's all my fault. I take full responsibility for everything that's happened.
4: Thanks, Olivia. She's right, Dad. It's all her fault.
2: Works for me.
6: Okay, that's very noble, Olivia, but it's not enough.
2: Oh, rats.
12: I thought you all wanted more responsibility. I thought you were going to prove how grown up you were.
4: That was the plan, but, you know, things happen, and suddenly other things happen, and then...
6: Then what?
4: Nothing. I'm going to stop talking now.
12: I'm really disappointed in the three of you.
2: In a way, it's not all our fault.
6: It isn't?
2: No. We really didn't expect Maria to be such a pushover.
12: That's not funny.
6: No, that's not funny at all.
12: Maria did exactly what we asked her to do. You wanted freedom and responsibility. You promised that you were old enough to make wise choices. And so we told Maria to let you decide what rules would be followed.
2: Wait, you told her to do that?
12: Yes.
4: Mm-hmm. Oh, man. If I'd known that, I would have tried a lot of other things.
6: I hope that's a joke.
4: Yes, of course it is.
6: Yeah.
12: Fortunately, Maria called when things started getting out of hand.
6: Honestly, a banana fight, girls? Well, and what stroke of genius led you to the backyard plate toss, Matthew?
12: Camilla, the Jurassic Alien movie? Really?
11: I'm sorry.
4: I'm sorry, too.
2: Me, too.
6: Okay, we'll work out your punishments after Maria goes. There's no point in having a witness. I mean, for her to witness that part. Thank you, Maria.
10: You're welcome, Mr. Parker. Though, well, I guess you can stop calling me Maria now.
2: Wait,
11: what?
10: Yeah, it's Charlotte, actually. Charlotte Maria. I...

0: Just out of curiosity, what did you learn from the experience?
1: We're not as grown up as we'd like to think we are, and given the chance, we're still inclined to try to get away with things rather than do what's responsible.
0: Well said, Olivia. You've been practicing that, I guess.
1: Over and over.
2: We get to appear before the Mom and Dad parole board this afternoon. We have to persuade them that we've really learned something.
3: Or you won't see us for another week.
0: Well, it sounds like you're on the right track.
2: Can you give us any advice about what else we should say?
1: Yeah.
0: Well, I can't coach you on that. Your parents know you well, and they know how far you can be trusted.
2: I don't think they trust us very much now.
1: No.
0: Probably not. You'll have to earn that back by showing them that you're trustworthy. And even though you fuss about wanting to be grown up and have more responsibility, your parents love you enough not to let you take on more than you can handle. Do you see that?
1: Yeah, I get it. That's an important lesson all by itself.
2: Teacher's pet.
3: And I learned another lesson.
0: Oh, what's that, Camilla?
3: Never trust a babysitter with a fake English accent.
0: Well, there is that one, too.
4: In the Gospel of Luke, chapter 16, verse 10, Jesus says, "Anyone who is trustworthy in little things is trustworthy in great. Anyone who is dishonest in little things is dishonest in great." How do you think that verse fits Olivia, Matthew, and Camilla Parker? They made some pretty wild choices, the kind that may have made sense in the moment, but seemed wrong later. Have you ever been in a situation where you got caught up in the moment and made the wrong decision? I'd love to hear what you did and what you learned from it. 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An Agreeable Nanny was written by Bob Hoos and Paul McCusker, with sound design by Christopher Deal and music by John Campbell. Our cast included Zach Callison, Hope Levy, Sydney Schiattani, and Carrie Walgren. And I'm Chris, hoping you'll join us again next time for more Adventures in Odyssey.
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9: Ben Whitley here with another reality check. In John chapter 14, verse 6, Jesus said, "I am the way, the truth, and the life. No one comes to the Father except through me." This verse is quite clear. 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Welcome to the program, Dr. Warblow.
10: Well, thank you. It's an honor to be here.
11: Are we on television?
10: Well, I hope you don't mind, but I brought my assistant Lawrence with me today.
9: Oh, no, I don't mind. And Lawrence, to answer your question, no, we're not on TV. This is a radio show.
11: Ah, that explains why there are no television cameras.
9: Oh, yes, it does. Now, Dr. Warblow, let's get right into our discussion.
11: I was going to point out that it was not going to be a successful television program because there are no cameras.
9: Oh, yes, and you would have been right in that. Now, Dr. Warblow.
10: Yes?
9: We must first...
11: But of course, I don't need to make that observation about there being no television cameras here because this isn't a television program, but a radio program where no television cameras are necessary.
9: Oh, yes. Dr. Warblow, before we can really talk about Jesus being the only way of salvation, I would imagine we must first determine if and why men need to be saved.
10: Well, yes, this is true. But, of course, the Bible speaks often and quite clearly of the fact that man is in a fallen condition and is separated from God. This is perhaps the best summed up

0: by the Apostle Paul in his letter to the Romans. Chapter 3, verse 23 states, all have sinned and fall short of the glory of God.
1: I concur.
2: Well, by using the word sinned, is it safe to say that it is our sin which separates us from God?
0: Well, yes, that is quite biblical.
2: Well, perhaps you can explain to us what this is.
1: I concur.
0: Well, yes, of course. Sin is basically anything in us, whether an action, word, or thought, that is contrary to the holy character of God. This is serious because of God's holiness. God is holy, and sinful men cannot share eternity with him. Also, his perfect justice demands that sin be punished.
2: So, because of our sin, we have become separated from God. So, what can we do to take away our sin and restore our relationship with God?
0: What can we do? Nothing, I'm afraid.
1: I concur.
0: There is nothing we can do, nothing we can say, nothing we can give that will take away our sin.
2: Well, some people believe that good intentions and doing the best we can makes up for our sin.
1: But that's not true.
0: Well, my assistant Lawrence is right. Even if those things could take away sin, we must all admit that our intentions are not always good, nor have we always done the best we can.
2: Well, and how is it that Jesus is the way of salvation? What has he done that we can't do?
0: Well, Jesus came to earth and lived a completely sinless life, something no one else has ever been able to do. Because of this, he was qualified to offer himself up to take upon himself the penalty for our sins. He did for us what we could not do.
2: Well, some believe that there are many ways to get to heaven.
1: But that's not true.
0: Again, what my assistant Lawrence says is correct. Jesus is the only way. He, and he alone, took upon himself the sins of men. No other prophet or leader or holy man has ever done this.
2: Well, Acts 4:12 tells us that there is salvation in no one else, for there is no other name under heaven given among men by which we must be saved.
0: And 1 Timothy chapter 2, verses 5 and 6 tells us that there is one mediator between God and men, the man Christ Jesus, who gave himself as a ransom for all.
2: So our reality check is this. All men are lost in sin, and Jesus remains the only way of salvation. To be saved, don't place your trust in your own good works or good intentions or in the philosophies of men, but place your hope and trust firmly in Jesus Christ and his sacrifice for your sins.
1: I concur.
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5: The unexpected challenges of grandparenting teens. This is Parenting Today's Teens with Mark Gregston. Mark is the founder and executive director of Heartlight Ministries, a residential counseling program for teens, and I'm Wayne Shepherd. Mark, we're talking about grandparents raising their teens, right?
6: Yeah, it's a little bit different. You know, most grandparents have their life kind of set out that they're going to, you know, yeah, they have this picture of what they're going to do when they retire, and this season of life will be different. Slower mornings, holidays, you know, spending time with the grandkids, sending them home so you don't have to deal with them. Yeah. And but here's the thing, for a growing number of grandparents, the picture's changed a little bit. I mean, it's funny, out of all the kids that we have here at Heartlight, we have 17 kids whose grandparents are actively involved in their life, most of them who have adopted their children's children.
5: Wow.
6: And so it's growing. I mean, it's growing. We see that over and over again. And today we're talking specifically to grandparents who have stepped in, whether through guardianship or adoption, to raise their children's children. And you know, you didn't sign up for extra babysitting, and you stepped into full-on parenting, and often a teenager who's carrying more pain than most adults know how to handle. And that's where we need to be talking about the unexpected challenges of grandparenting teens and how to navigate them well.
5: We'll dig into this topic with Mark in just a moment on Parenting Today's Teens. And Mark will talk with Sarah coming up as well. So stay tuned on Parenting Today's Teens.
7: Mark, you've written a whole book on grandparenting teens, but let's dig in on this topic now.
6: You know, I wrote a chapter to a book a long time ago where I talked about, and I told parents, you don't have to raise your children's children. You don't. And here's the reason you don't. You didn't plan on it. It's their deal. Transfer responsibility, all that stuff. I sent that chapter to a man that was raising his child's child. And he wrote me back, and then he called me and said, Mark, you got to eliminate that chapter. That's not true. There isn't a grandparent out there who wouldn't take on a grandchild because it's your responsibility. And you would do exactly the same thing. I rewrote the whole thing. I go, you know what? You're absolutely right. And it took him reminding me of that grandparent role. I mean, grandparents really do expect a slower pace and less responsibility and more freedom. And then all of a sudden they're enforcing rules and dealing with school issues and managing teens' emotions. And this mismatch between life stage and responsibility can be exhausting. Some of my dearest friends, two of my dearest friends are raising their two grandchildren. It's changed their life. It has made everything look completely different. And I applaud them for it. It's an admirable thing to do, but it's tough. I mean, teens bring a lot of emotional baggage. I mean, abandonment issue, wounds, trauma, anger toward their parents. Mm-hmm. And so grandparents aren't just, you know, really, grandparents aren't just raising a teen. They're helping heal some deep, deep emotional pain. And I think that's where it's just overwhelming. And, you know, when I think about the scripture that says, my plans are not your plans, I would go, man, I would take my grandkids on in a second. The younger ones, the older ones are okay. They're good. But I take them on in a second, but I go, man, it would change our life. It'd be completely different. Life would be different. And I go, I'm one of those guys that believes this. I believe that God knew a billion years ago that you and I were going to be right here, right now. And so if he knows, then I have to go the place that he's put me in relationship with my grandkids is for a purpose. And I think it's hard trying to figure out that purpose, because I think when you get older and want to retire, you don't want to look for things like that. You want to enjoy not having to figure that out because you've had all your plans the rest of your life. It's a very difficult place to be. I mean, grandparents are used to being fun and supportive, and when you have to start taking on all this stuff and you end up becoming an Uber driver, a medical director, a academic coordinator, I mean, you're thrust into all these things, and I think it's very, very difficult.
7: How about discipline, huh?
6: Well, I think discipline is hard. Discipline is hard. I mean, how do I discipline a grandchild? Wait a minute, I'm supposed to be the grandparent. I'm not supposed to be the parent.
7: I'm supposed to spoil them,
6: I'm supposed to ruin them. I'm not supposed to, you know, coach them. And so you have to kick back into that. But I can tell you this, and this I know this to be true, is that it's very frustrating, that it's just frustrating. And then when a child does something, even though they don't mean it, it's frustrating. And so I'm just saying, I don't want to spend all of our time going, you know what? Yeah, you are in a miserable mess. I want you to know that we understand that. And I think there's some things that you can do. But when you're parenting the child, you're probably parenting the parent as well. There's tension and disagreement over rules or divided loyalties, all these cultural gaps. Mm-hmm. There's that physical and emotional fatigue that everybody goes through. And I think people live with this fear of time running out, you know? I mean, I do. I think all the time. Of course, I've had health things in the past that I go, God, how much more time do I have? And how much time do I have to influence my grandchild? And I think this is what happens, is that there's a dual role being played and you can't pay attention to both of them fully. You have to be a parent, and yet these kids need a grandparent as well. And so it's the mix of trying to do both that makes it very difficult. And I think everybody I know has been challenged to figure out, how do I grandparent amidst being a parent? and they have to default to being parent. And so I think that's where some help of how to do that is so important. I mean, that's why I even wrote the grandparenting book. But it doesn't deal with having to, you know, hold on forever to your grandkids and having them live with you and you choose to do everything. I mean, it's a legal and financial strain.
8: Sure is,
6: you know,
8: yeah.
6: There's the emotional fatigue is there. One of the things I would tell anybody out there, get into a small support group. Find that there's other people there that are going through the same thing and then give you ideas and thoughts. Collectively get together. Make sure you have other family members that engage and say, I'll take them for this week. You guys get away. You know, I think that's important.
8: Yeah. Mark, I'm just wondering, I think it's true that grandparents are often projecting on their grandkids the frustration they have with the parents. Do you see that happening?
6: Yeah, I do. You know, they're mad. They're angry because they have to do it. But I go, I mean, we're stuck in a situation. I mean, and when you get stuck in a situation, you're going, okay, this is what I've got to do. You know, here's the other thing, Wayne, that I would tell you what comes to mind is that this is where other people around us can help out.
8: Of course.
6: I've said this about mentally challenged kids. I've said it about grandparents raising. If somebody comes in and says, look, I want you to know I'm going to give you a break. I will be there every Tuesday afternoon from 12 until 6 o'clock, and I will fix dinner that day.
8: Excellent.
6: And I'll do it for the next 6 years.
8: Yeah.
6: I think that's how we engage with people to help them through a difficult time of stage they didn't plan. And, you know, I think it's important for us to take care of our family, and that's the church family, that we would engage with people in such a way that we really do become Christ to them and offer them something that they're desperate for. And they're all over the place.
8: Mark, we're going to pause for you to talk with Sarah here on the program today. Then we'll come back and we'll talk more about these challenges for grandparents. This is Parenting Today's Teens.
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6: Sarah, thanks for being on the program. Hey, tell me a little bit about how you ended up from home living here in East Texas at Heartlight. What was going on?
11: Well, at home, I got into a bad pattern of habits and started getting deeper into trouble and damaging my relationship with my parents and my family.
6: And you say bad habits of
11: partying and disobeying, lying to my parents about where I was going and things like that.
6: Yeah.
11: Yeah.
6: What do you think was driving that?
11: I think that it was mainly my social life and putting friends before my family and not realizing the importance of family and things I had that were right in front of me that I didn't really notice at the time.
6: How do you think that started? I mean, when you think about putting friends before family, how does that happen?
11: Well, I had a lot of relationships that turned out to be unhealthy that I didn't really realize were unhealthy at the time.
6: Yeah.
11: And it took a while for me to realize that they were unhealthy, and it took a lot of time getting deeper into my problems with my family to notice how like well I was being treated and how blessed I was with the things that I have.
6: Yeah. So what was the crowning blow that somebody said, okay, we're done. This isn't working at home. We got to send you off somewhere.
11: I think summer was coming up, and I went to a football game with some of my friends, and I was drinking and lied to my mom and told her I was just going to go and hang out with some friends and come back home. And she ended up getting a call from one of my friends and the paramedics, and
6: Paramedics?
11: Yeah.
6: Now, how did the paramedics get involved?
11: I was drinking before the game and ended up drinking so much that I asked one of my friends to take me to the bathroom because I needed to throw up, and it was more serious than any of us really thought, and I was having convulsions on the bathroom floor.
6: Wow.
11: Yeah, in the football stadium. And I was going to get in trouble, but the...
6: You think?
11: Yeah, but the security decided that it was too serious and to bring the paramedics in, so they took me on a stretcher out of the football stadium, and I ended up having alcohol poisoning and being way over the legal limit, and it really scared my mom. I came very close to dying, and she, at that point, didn't really know what else to do and didn't know what help to find or what I really needed, so...
6: Did that shock you that you got to that point? Did you intend, hey, let's go poison myself with alcohol?
11: Yeah.
6: I mean, and did you, was that on your mind, or did you just drink too much and not know what you're doing?
11: No, I think I let situations affect me so much that I didn't really know how to react to hard situations, especially with friends and peer pressure and things like that. So instead of doing the right thing and asking for help and realizing that I was going through these things and I did need help, I would just take the unhealthy way, the easy way out, and drink instead or go party with my friends and disobey my parents because it was easier than like facing my problems.
6: Wow. So it finally came to that blow where it's, okay, we got to do something different.
11: Mm-hmm.
6: You come to Heartlight. What was the biggest transition when you got here?
11: Well, before Heartlight, I went to Open Sky, which was wilderness, basically. It was like some type of thing that I had to do for that. And I was there for about 3 or 4 months, and I didn't do school in that time, but that helped me a lot and kind of opened my eyes to what I was going through and how serious it actually was. But since I did not do school while I was there, my mom had to hire an education consultant to see where I could go because no schools in Houston where I lived would accept me because I'd been gone from school for so long. And my mom ended up finding Heartlight on her own and just decided that it was the best place for me to be and really trusted the community and the surroundings of it. Once she came to tour, she was very happy with what she saw.
6: Okay, So, I mean, you're going through this thing. Your family background, I mean, did you grow up in the church? Did you guys go spend time together as a family? Did you go camping? Did you do all that stuff? I mean, it's like, I don't want anybody thinking that I'm sitting across from some alcoholic. Mm-hmm. I'm sitting across from a very beautiful young lady that I'm going, God, it's hard for me to believe that you've done this, but I don't think people realize sometimes that it's everybody out there. It's just kind of normal now. It's not as abnormal as everybody thinks.
11: Yeah, I think that especially in our generation today, it's a lot easier for teenagers especially to get into that type of stuff and not really focus on what's in front of them and rather want to distract themselves to fit in or be cool with all of their friends. And I kind of just got into that as I got older and became a teenager and wanted to be like my friends and be cool and kind of be in that surrounding. So my family kind of just like got left behind in a way that I didn't even really notice. And it used to be to where I was very close with my mom and my sister, and my grandparents especially have always been by my side and been very big role models in my life. And I really look up to my mom and my sister especially, but it was always a big family surrounding me and supporting me and being there for me, only wanting the best for me. and tried to provide me with all of the help that was possible, from therapy to anything that they could provide and show me and put in front of me. But I kind of denied what they would give to me and didn't think I really needed help. Thought it was normal because I was a normal teenager. I could get through it like other people have.
12: Well, you said to fit in or distract. So were you doing it to fit in, or was it to distract you from something else?
11: I think at first it was to fit in, but later on, in the beginning of high school, I hung out with everyone that I hung out with was older than me. And as a freshman, I was with seniors and juniors and nobody my age. And it eventually ended up to be me not even caring about fitting in anymore, but rather just like being scared of losing relationships with friends and thinking that that was more important than my family was.
12: Yeah. And why did it become more important? You ever think about that?
11: I think I was just scared of losing friends and still just wouldn't open my eyes and realize what was in front of me, what I was being provided.
12: Okay, so do you think that a concept of friends has changed? I mean, it looks different than it was 5 or 6 years ago?
11: Yeah, I think that especially when I was at home, I had mainly only unhealthy relationships with all my friends.
12: Yeah.
11: And I gave away trust very easily, which ended up to be losing friendships rapidly, left and right, because of giving my trust away, and ended up being hurt and betrayed by people. And I never really realized how that affected me until I look back at it now, and I lost so many people in the process of that. But some of the people I lost weren't really worth keeping, I guess.
12: Yeah, weren't friends anyway.
11: And especially being at Heartlight and Open Sky, it's just, I think I've really learned the meaning of what true friendship is.
12: Yeah.
11: And Heartlight really has helped me to open up to people and realize that there are people around that love and care about me from the beginning and have good intentions rather than other people. It's very hard outside of here to find the type of people that are here at Heartlight that truly want to know about your problems and actually care, that are trustworthy.
12: Yeah. Okay, your grandparents.
11: Yeah, my grandparents.
12: How do they fit in? How do they fit in? I mean, what role have they played in your life?
11: They've always been very supportive and involved in my life. They live about 5 minutes away from my house.
12: That's cool. That's cool.
11: And I've always just been like a safe zone to go and be with them and be protected by them. It's, I guess, because they've had experience in life.
12: Yeah,
11: they've been through the things that I'm going through right now and have been going through. And it seems like whenever I need something, they're always there. They're never leaving me, and no matter what decisions I make and no matter how many regrets I have, how much I've messed up, they're always the ones that are going to be standing there in the end whenever nobody else is left.
12: That's an interesting description of grandparents, but I love how you say that they were a safe zone. That's pretty cool. That's pretty cool. Well, look, thanks for being on the program today. I know that there's parents out there going, okay, what's my kid doing? But I think there's grandparents out there too going, maybe I need to be that safe zone for my grandchild.
11: Yeah.
12: So, cool.
8: Marco's very encouraging to hear that Sarah's grandparents were her safe zone. What should grandparents raising teens focus on?
6: Well, I think more of the relationship than the rules. I think they need to think more about connection than correction. I think they need to ignore some things they feel like they have to do as a parent, and perhaps start doing things that are needed as a grandparent.
8: Mm-hmm.
6: I think they need to put some things aside and realize that the losses in their grandchild's life will be filled over time, maybe, and resolved, but it's not, you don't have to treat them like you're the parent. There should be a little bit more freedom, loosen up a little bit. Because what happens, you know, it's like this, you discipline somebody and you're part of the consequence, then what happens is you have to spend time with them in the midst of the consequence, so you're shooting yourself in the foot by always getting them into trouble because they're not doing anything right.
8: Mm.
6: Leave it alone. Pick your battles wisely. Mm-hmm. You don't have to correct everything. And I think, well, that's being a good parent. I go, well, maybe it's not, maybe loosening up a little bit, lightening up, laughing a little bit more, and not worrying about so many things, because you don't have to solve everything. These kids got a full life ahead of them to figure a lot of things out. So I think the challenge is to balance, to become perhaps a better grandparent amidst being a parent. And it matters. I mean, your relationship matters, and it's something that will not be forgotten.
8: You've written the book, Grandparenting Teens, Leaving a Legacy of Hope. It certainly applies here to this topic, doesn't it?
6: You know, it does, because I think grandparents want to have that relationship. I mean, when Scripture says that blessed is the man who leaves an inheritance to his children's children, we get this idea that our legacy is based upon what we leave in a bank account, but it's really what you've deposited in their hearts.
8: Good thought.
6: And that's what's important.
8: Well, Mark, thank you for this topic and this conversation here today that we've learned so much from. But you have a final word now for us. We'll be back next time with another topic, and you can find us online at parentingtodaysteens.org. But Mark, as you always do, wrap up this program with your thought, maybe a word to grandparents, huh?
6: Hey, I want to talk to grandparents raising their teen grandchildren. You know, you didn't plan for this. You were supposed to be the one who shows up with candy and then goes home. Instead, you're checking homework, setting curfews, and trying to figure out why your grandchild is so angry at the world that you don't even recognize anymore. And that's a lot. And it's okay to admit it's hard, but the grandparent who steps in becomes the hero a teenager will never forget. So I guess I just want you to know that there are people that understand exactly where you are. You may feel out of your depth, but what you're doing matters. Even when your teen is pushing back, rolling their eyes, or testing every boundary you set, he knows someone chose him. Don't let exhaustion convince you that you're failing. You're not. Your job isn't to fix everything before you run out of time. Your job is to keep showing up for that teen who feels abandoned. You showing up is everything, and that's worth every hard day, even though it may not feel like it. Just know that people know of your struggle, know of your hardship, and pray for you as you endeavor to complete this role that you've been placed in.
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15: When God gives me a job to do, I fight two enemies, fear and discouragement. I'm afraid to start because I might fail. When I do attempt it, I sometimes get discouraged because the job is harder or takes longer than I think it should. God's answer to fear and discouragement is the assurance of his never-failing presence. Be strong and courageous, God told Joshua. Do not be terrified. Do not be discouraged, for the Lord your God will be with you wherever you go. When God spoke these words, Moses was dead, and Joshua had taken his place as leader of the children of Israel. God knew that as the new leader, Joshua would experience both fear and depression. But God told him, no matter where you go, no matter what you experience, I will be with you. I will never leave you. God gave a similar promise to the nation of Judah. When you pass through the waters, I will be with you. They will not sweep over you. When you walk through the fire, you will not be burned. Remember, God doesn't say if you pass through the waters or if you pass through the fire. It's a given that we will have these experiences. But God does say that you will not go through these experiences alone. He will be with you. They will not be disastrous, for he knows how much we can bear, and he will not let the water drown us or the fire burn us up. When you are fearful or discouraged, what a comfort it is to have a friend who spends time with you and has words of encouragement for you. How much more reassuring is it for you to know that not merely a human friend, but the Almighty God Himself, who loves you so dearly, is with you in those experiences. That makes all the difference in the world.
4: 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The temptation feels stronger than your willpower. You've tried to resist, made promises to yourself and to God, but you keep falling back into the same patterns. The guilt is crushing, and you're tired of feeling like a failure. You're not fighting this battle alone. 1 Corinthians 10:13 reminds us no temptation has overtaken you except what is common to mankind, and God is faithful. 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
19: It's 81 and partly cloudy. Wind is from the south at 5 to 10 miles per hour. Today, thunderstorms with a high in the mid-90s. Tonight, partly cloudy with a low in the low 80s. Then tomorrow, thunderstorms with a high in the mid-90s. Tomorrow night, partly cloudy with a low in the low 80s. It's 81 and partly cloudy.

The Jewish New Year began last night. Did people wear party hats and sing Auld Lang Syne? Or was something else happening? Stay with me. We'll talk about the Jewish New Year in just a moment. Hello, friends. Welcome to Open Line with me, Dr. Michael Radelnik. This is Moody Radio's Bible Study Across America. I'm Professor Emeritus of Jewish Studies and Bible at Moody Bible Institute. And I'm so glad to be sitting around the radio kitchen table with you, talking about your questions about the Bible, God, and the spiritual life. Now's a great time to call if you have a question, because it's the top of the hour, and this is when the phone lines are absolutely clear. So if you have a question about the scriptures, question about spiritual life, question about just, I often say a question about God, but what I mean is a doctrine or theological question. That's what we're talking about when we talk about God. That's a simpler way of saying it. If you have any of those questions, I'm happy to do my best to answer them. Now's the time to call 877-548-3675. Again, great time to call 877-548-3675. Tricia McMillan is our supervising producer. Lisa's in the chair today. Omar's handling all things technical. And I don't know who's on the phones. I never know who's on the phones. Cheyenne is on the phones. I'm glad to see that she's there. Better get yourself a cup of coffee and open your Bible. We're going to study the scriptures together. But before we get to your questions, let's talk about the Jewish New Year. Why do Jewish people celebrate the New Year? Or when, I should say, not why. When do Jewish people celebrate the New Year? Three times a year. How can that be? Well, first, according to Exodus 12, 1 and 2, Passover is to mark the beginning of months and the first month of the year. That's one New Year. Second, since everyone else seems to celebrate on January 1st around the world, Jewish people do as well. That's the secular Jewish New Year. Secular New Year. And the third, Jewish people celebrate on Rosh Hashanah, the Hebrew words that mean New Year, or literally the head of the year. Beginning last night, Jewish people celebrate their spiritual New Year. So three New Years may sound strange, but when we think about it, most Americans celebrate a new school year in the fall, a new year in January, and also many companies observe a fiscal new year on July 1st. So as the old saying goes, Jewish people are just like everyone else, only more so. Today, let's focus on Rosh Hashanah by understanding its biblical roots, its current observance, and its practical significance. To begin with, biblical roots. The festival is found in the Bible, in Leviticus 23, verses 24 and 25, which has a holy day on the first day of the seventh month. It's to be a complete rest. In Hebrew, the word is a Shabbaton, along with a trumpet blowing. Since biblical days, this holy day includes the blowing of a ram's horn, a shofar, which has a serious, haunting sound. Listen to the sound of the shofar, and you'll know what I mean.

0: Well, since the festival begins the Hebrew calendar's penitential season, repentance season, these trumpet blasts were designed to call people to repentance, to prepare people for the Day of Atonement, for Yom Kippur, which happens 10 days later. In Numbers 29, 1 through 6, it repeats the commands to observe a Shabbaton and trumpet blowing, and then adds various sacrifices. Today, these sacrifices are no longer offered because Jewish people no longer have a tabernacle or a temple. Well, what about current observance? Modern observance of the Feast of Trumpets, Rosh Hashanah, goes back 2,500 years to the Babylonian exile. That's when the modern celebration began. Apparently, Babylonians observed the new year in September. So when the Jewish people went into exile in 586 BC, they attached the new year significance to the Feast of Trumpets, the holy day they were already observing. That's how the name Rosh Hashanah, the head of the year, was attached to the Feast of Trumpet Blowing, with an emphasis on, here's the key word to remember, renewal, particularly spiritual renewal, with the beginning of the season of atonement. That leads to the second aspect of current Rosh Hashanah observance, which is repentance. With Yom Kippur, the Day of Atonement, coming 10 days later, the shofar is blown to call Jewish people to repentance. Special penitential prayers are said, acknowledging our guilt before God, beginning with this festival for 10 days. These are known as the 10 days of awe or the 10 days of fear. People make amends with their family, their friends, their neighbors, anyone else they may have wronged. All this is good, but it has led to, I think, something that's unfortunate, an unfortunate reliance on good deeds in order to find forgiveness with God. According to traditional rabbinic teaching, repentance, prayer, and deeds of righteousness cancel God's judgment for sin. However, according to Scripture, we are forgiven only by God's grace through faith, just as in the Hebrew Bible, Abraham believed God, it was counted to him as righteousness, Genesis 15:6. So righteous deeds are good as an expression of our forgiveness, but they should never be the source of our forgiveness. So you have renewal, you have repentance. A third emphasis of Rosh Hashanah today is remembrance. According to rabbinic teaching, every year God takes out three books. One book represents the totally wicked. One has the names of all who are completely righteous. I imagine that's a very small book, since I'm aware of only one person who ever made it into that book, and that's the Lord Jesus. And of course, one book for those who have done both good and bad. That's where most of us fall. God then remembers their deeds and weighs their future. Finally, there's an emphasis on royalty, emphasizing God as king and therefore our judge. Again, according to rabbinic teaching, God judges our fate on Rosh Hashanah and inscribes whether we're to live or die in the upcoming year. The rabbis taught that God's judgment on Rosh Hashanah, it was written, and on Yom Kippur, it was sealed. And that's why Jewish people give New Year's greetings like, may you be inscribed for a good year. It's also why we eat sweet treats on Rosh Hashanah, like apples dipped in honey or honey cake or pastries slathered in honey. It's all about longing for a sweet year. The practical significance, is there any practical significance in celebrating Rosh Hashanah? I suggest this is a season for believers to be a season of introspection. If you observe the holiday, it would be a good time to obey 2 Corinthians 13:5, which exhorts us to examine yourselves to see if you're in the faith. All our good works and penitential prayers are unable to achieve forgiveness with God. Whether we're Jewish or Gentile, we need to trust that the Messiah, Yeshua, Hebrew for Jesus, died as our sacrificial atonement, and he was raised to life in order to experience God's forever forgiveness. This is a good season to examine ourselves and make sure that we've put our trust in the Messiah Jesus. Another personal question I suggest is, if I know I've trusted in the Messiah, ask myself, am I living my life in a way that is worthy of him? Paul exhorts us to walk in a manner worthy of our calling, as followers of the Messiah Jesus, Ephesians 4:1. Yet one more area of self-reflection is to consider whether we're serving the Lord Jesus to the best of our ability. He's given us spiritual gifts. He's given us talents with which to serve him. Are we using them to bring honor to the Lord Jesus? One day, we'll all stand before him, and we should want to hear, "Well done, good and faithful servant." One final thought here. I'm frequently asked about my observance of Jewish holy days. Do you observe Rosh Hashanah? Absolutely. I love the sweets and I love the other special foods, but what's most meaningful to me is the blowing of the shofar, its piercing cry calling me and you to draw closer to the Lord in the coming year. And with that thought, let me say to you, Shana Tova Umituka. May you have a good and sweet year. Well, let's go to the phones. Let's talk to Cosette in Anderson, Indiana, listening to WTNR. Welcome to Open Line, Cosette. How can I help you?
1: Hi, Doctor. I'm so
0: now, it says WTNR, but it's WGNR. I said it wrong. Right, right. Yes. Okay, there yes. We go. Okay. Welcome.
1: I listen every Saturday I get a chance to.
0: Thank you.
1: I have a question about the rapture when we are drawn up in the air. What happens to the children that are under the age of accountability? Are they drawn up with us? I've never heard anything about it.
0: Well, that's because the Bible doesn't speak to it. I wish it did. Because then I'd have an answer for the many people that have asked me on the program.
1: The Bible, I've never heard.
0: The Bible does not answer that question. However, I would presume that a child before the age of accountability, if has a parent, he or she, they would be raptured with their parent. But, I don't know. Here's what I do know. The Bible says that Abraham asked God, "Shall not the judge of all the earth do right?" And so I think whatever it is that God does, it will be a righteous decision, and I trust him for it. So that's how I feel about it. I don't like to speak categorically beyond the scriptures. Don't go beyond what is written, is an exhortation that Paul had. So I'll just let that be in the hands of a God who I trust completely. Okay? Okay. Appreciate Thank you for the call. And before we go to break, I do want to tell you about our current resource, because the author of this book is going to be my guest in the second hour. It's called The Bible, A Book Like No Other. It's a brand new book, just came out by Mike Fabares. You should know Mike Fabares. Mike is someone who often, when I'm away, if I need a guest host, he is the person that comes in. And it's a book that teaches that the Bible is a sure word from God, and there's a lot of people who differ. This case for Scripture's reliability is strong and compelling. Mike Fabares explores all the evidence of history, archaeology, fulfilled prophecy that shows you that the Bible is truly God's Word. And we'd like to send you a copy of this book as a thank you for your gift of any size. I really just think this is a great book to get, and we just are so happy to send it to you. All you have to do is call 888-644-7122 or go to openlineradio.org. I do want to mention that one of the things that has really transformed us and we rely on so much is not just the individual gifts that people give, which we are so appreciative, but sometimes people commit to give monthly. They are kitchen table partners. And if you would consider doing that, that would be just great. Become part of the team. We have a great team here. You become part of the team when you're a kitchen table partner. We send you a Bible study moment every other week. It's a Bible study with Eva and me. 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And it's just a brief one, but it's hopefully encouraging. If you would like to become a kitchen table partner, the way to do that is to call 888-644-7122 or go to openlineradio.org. And then, of course, when you do, you'll get the book as a thank you. but also really give monthly so that we can be on the air weekly. So we're going to take a break here. When we come back, we'll be taking more of your questions. 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And in 2 weeks, in Grand Rapids, my hometown right now. And I hope you'll join me there. We'll be right back with more questions in a moment.
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7: I'm a strong believer in the importance of family history. 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
0: Welcome back to Open Line. I do want to remind you that this is a great time to call the phone number, 877-548-3675. That's 877-548-3675. Lisa, is it live? Is that the word that they have at the end? Is that what 3675 is? Yeah, that's it. I don't think we do that. I don't think I've mentioned that in 12 or 13 years, but it's 877-548-3675 or 548-LIVE, 877-548-LIVE. I think it's easier just to remember 3675. But I hope you'll call with your question about the Bible, God, and the spiritual life. You know what's so interesting is in the second hour today, we're going to have Mike Fabares on. Mike is someone that's great at answering questions, and what we're going to do is focus on questions about the nature of the Word of God and his book called The Bible, A Book Like No Other, Extraordinary Evidences for the Authority of God's Word. That's our current resource. It's a great book, and that's what we'll be talking about second hour. Right now, if you have any question about anything, I see that because my opening word was about the Jewish Holy Day of Rosh Hashanah, we've got a call from Zach in Winchester, Indiana, listening on WGNR. Welcome to Open Line, Zach. How can I help you today?
8: Yes, I've always been curious how Jews today, how they see their atonement without sacrifice in the temple or the tabernacle. I mean, the Bible says there's no forgiveness of sin without shedding of blood. And I don't know the exact reference there, but it's just been curious to me.
0: Well, I'm so glad that you called with that, because so many people think that Jewish people are not concerned with forgiveness. I once heard a preacher come to Moody and say, Jewish people don't believe that they sin. And then I think, well, how come we have Rosh Hashanah and Yom Kippur, which are completely concerned with penitence and repentance from sin? One of the prayers that we say at this season, a number of prayers, are acrostics. The first line starts with the letter Aleph and has a confession of sin, Al-Chet. And then it goes on, the next sentence is a confession of a sin with the letter Beit, the second letter in the Hebrew language, and it goes all the way to the end of the Hebrew alphabet. And the emphasis is not just that it's a confession of sin, but we've committed every sin from A to Z. That's sort of the idea. So there is a heavy emphasis on penitence. But the rabbis teach that there are three essentials, now that there no longer is a temple, three essentials for forgiveness. And that's prayer, repentance, and good deeds. Prayer is tefillah, repentance is teshuvah, and then the third, good deeds or righteous deeds, tzedakah. That's what it is. And it's why when I was a kid, and I remember on Yom Kippur, the Day of Atonement, I asked my dad one day, so our sins are forgiven because we fasted? And he said, we don't know. There's no assurance because, yes, there's faith that God can forgive, but it's not faith in the Messiah's atonement, and there is no assurance. It's one of the most important messages that we can get out to people, is that we can know our sins are forgiven for sure. And then I was really challenged when Hilda Kozer, the woman who led me to the Lord, when she challenged me with Leviticus 17:11, that the life of the flesh is in the blood, and God gave it to us on the altar for an atonement, and it pointed to the atonement of the Messiah, and that we can experience a sacrifice, an atonement, a kapura is the Hebrew word, if we trust in the Messiah's atonement. So if you have a Jewish friend, today's a great day to tell them that they can know their sins are forgiven

0: who's the producer you spoke with. I think you spoke with her. She didn't just pick any thing at random. She actually pulled a verse that says that. Can I read you the verse? Is that okay? Deuteronomy 12:2. This is when God tells Israel, destroy completely all the places where the nations that you are driving out worship their gods on the high mountains. That's true. They would set up a high place and they would worship there on the hills. If there was only a hill and not a, and there was a plateau with a hill, they then would go to the hill. And under every green tree, there is worship of trees and aspect of that. So under the spreading trees is one of the areas where they would worship their pagan gods. And so that's all it means, under the spreading trees, that they would go in the forests and they would worship there as well. So it's saying destroy all the pagan sites. That's what that's talking about. Okay?
1: I see. So they actually set up altars and whatnot there under
0: yes.
1: the trees and on the high hills.
0: Yes.
1: Okay. Well, thank you.
0: Yeah. And, you know, God was so concerned with Israel not falling into Canaanite pagan practices that they were to drive all these things, destroy all these pagan sites. And they didn't. And they didn't destroy
1: yeah.
0: them. And as a result, you know, about 900 years later, Israel goes into captivity, you know, because
1: yeah.
0: of their embrace of these pagans. So God really meant it.
1: Mm-hmm.
0: And it would have been better. For, by the way, that's going into exile is what drove paganism out of the Jewish people once and for all.
1: Uh-huh.
0: You know, this is not a good outcome. So there you go. So okay.
1: Well, thank you. Thank
0: yeah.
1: you for that. Yes.
0: Yeah. Thank you so much for your call. Appreciate it.
1: Bye-bye.
0: I do want to mention, too, that there is a summit coming up, and this is really important. The summit on opposing the new Christian anti-Semitism, I have seen just this explosion of anti-Semitism like I've never seen in my life. But the most frightening aspect, for the last year, I have seen it being embraced, especially by people who claim to follow the Lord Jesus. And I don't understand how it is that we can say we follow the Jewish Messiah Jesus, who is fully Jewish forever, the Lion of the Tribe of Judah, as he's called in Revelation 5. How is it that we can hate his people? He didn't. The Apostle Paul, his most outspoken messenger, talks about how his heart is broken for his own people so much that he would be willing to be accursed himself if only they could be saved. His heart's desire, prayer to God for Israel, is to be saved. Well, we are hosting a summit at Moody Bible Institute November 7th. I hope you put it on your calendars. It's not going to be streamed live. And I would love for you to be there. We have some great speakers. Aaron Schuss will be leading worship and workshops. It's going to be a time it's just crucial that we get there and mobilize as followers of Jesus to oppose the oldest hatred. That's what that is, the oldest hatred. And I hope you'll check it out. Go to openlineradio.org, click on the link that says the summit opposing the new Christian anti-Semitism. Let's talk to Dan in Tennessee, listening on 89.9.
2: Yeah,
0: how can I help
2: do.
0: You, Dan?
2: Yeah, from what I understand, according to common Jewish thought, they believe that human history mirrors the 7 days of creation, that there'd be 6,000 years of human history, and then the Sabbath millennia would be the millennia where the Messiah comes to reign. And so I don't know if you could comment on the year in the Jewish calendar. They, according to a book written in the second century by Rabbi Seder Olam Rabbah.
0: You know, Dan, there's some views that Jewish people have that it's 2000, 2000, 2000, and then the millennium. But there are many Jewish people who say no. When you look at rabbinic literature, they're not all uniform, and they don't expect to be. Hope that helps. We'll be back in just a moment with the mailbag.

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6: Do you ever feel locked out of your unsaved neighbors' lives? Here's a key that might open the door. With Be Their Neighbor, I'm John Gager. At Tim's Church, they enjoy sharing the unsold pastries from a local bakery. But rather than eat those treats, Tim takes some home and shares them with families on the street. Recently, Tim came home with a huge bag of cookies, enough for three families or more. So Tim prayed and asked God for specific direction. Who should he give those cookies to? Well, Tim knocked on three different doors. First, there was Noah and Reese. Now, Tim has been to their home before, so when they saw him and his gift of cookies, boy, they threw open the door, welcomed him in, and chatted for a nice long time. Tim says it was one of the longest conversations he'd enjoyed with these neighbors. And they're somewhat new to the neighborhood, so this was a great time. And get this, Reese had a lovely gift for Tim to take home to his wife. Amazing. Well, having left Noah and Reese, Tim grabbed another bag of cookies and knocked on Sam's door. Sam also welcomed Tim inside and updated Tim on his many health concerns. Tim listened politely, wanting to show Sam that he really did care. But there was still one more bag of cookies to drop off. These were given to Victor and Gabriella. Victor was dressed in some old painting clothes and heartily accepted those cookies. Almost immediately, he then asked Tim if he and his wife would join him and his wife for dinner. And so they did. Today's takeaway, God can use anything. And he apparently loves to use cookies. So what do you have that you can share with others? Colossians 3:17, and whatever you do or say, do it as a representative of the Lord Jesus, giving thanks through him to God the Father. For more, visit moodyradio.org/neighbor. I'm John Gager, and Be Their Neighbor is a production of Moody Radio, a ministry of Moody Bible Institute.
7: One verse, one moment. God speaking into your day. Here's the KHCB verse of the week. From Psalm 9, verse 9. The Lord also will be a stronghold for the oppressed, a stronghold in times of trouble. Carry this verse with you this week. Let it shape your steps. We're KHCB, helping you draw closer to the heart of Jesus Christ.
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0: 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And joining me right now with the FEBC mailbag, that Tricia pulled together and Eva dragged in.
10: Hooray for Tricia.
0: Is Eva Rydelnik. I'm glad you're here, Eva.
10: It's so fun to be here every chance I get.
0: Yeah, well, you know, I do get letters that say, why don't you have her on instead of you? So I'm not going to go that far.
10: The Eva and Tricia show that.
0: Yeah, the Eva and Tricia show is what they want.
10: That's funny.
0: So, well, what do we have?
10: Okay, let's start out with Todd, who is calling from Fishers, Indiana. Their channel is WGNR. And he says, there are so many conspiracy theories everywhere. What does the Bible have to say about this?
0: Well, you know, I've actually been amazed, astounded in actual recent days about all the conspiracy theories that I've seen, particularly related to 9/11. I saw all these conspiracy theories that it was an American government that did a destruction, a planned destruction of those buildings and blamed it.
10: That's coming up just because we had the anniversary. Yeah,
0: yeah, exactly. Boy, it's been an explosion. Or that Israel actually carried out the destruction, and they warned all the Jewish people that were in the towers to get out, and that no Jewish people died on 9/11, which is absolutely false. 10% of the dead in the Twin Towers were Jewish people. Mm-hmm. There's not just Twin Tower or 9/11 conspiracies. There's the Charlie Kirk conspiracy that somehow the lie is put forth that he was going to turn on Israel, so Israel had him assassinated. There are very, very popular podcasters producing and promoting that conspiracy theory. It is false. And then the genocide lie is out there for the day after Hamas attacked the Jewish people on 10/7/23. It was immediately said it was a false flag operation, that they really didn't do it, and that now it gave Israel excuse for a genocide, which they are not committing. There is no genocide. So I see all those things.
10: Sure.
0: And it's not just that. I think believers are really prone, sadly, to conspiracy theories. I think anti-Semitism is just a vast conspiracy theory. Not that people say, oh, I believe all Jews are evil. What they're saying is all evil conspiracies, all evil comes from the Jews. That's a conspiracy theory. So what do I have to say about that? Well, 2 Timothy 4:4 is a verse that I often think of. It's not really related directly. It's not written about conspiracy.
10: Does it use the word conspiracy?
0: No, it doesn't. But it does help us understand what we should be thinking. It says in 2 Timothy 4:4, they will turn away. This is at the end of days. People are going to turn away from hearing the truth and will turn aside to myths. Mm. People will turn away from what's true and believe these false conspiracy myths. And that's not the only place you see Paul warning about that. In 1 Timothy 4:7, it says, have nothing to do with irreverent and silly myths. We shouldn't be engaging in conspiracy theories. And, you know, 1 John 2:21 says, no lie is of the truth. Where are these lies coming from? Well, they come from the father of lies, Satan. Mm-hmm. John 8:44 identifies him as the father of lies. 2 Corinthians 11:14 says he disguises himself as an angel of light, but he really is promoting darkness. These conspiracy theories do not bring light. They bring darkness. And, you know, we should have nothing to do with these myths.
10: And sometimes people think, well, they're just, you know, it's just, it's nothing. They're just like crazy ideas. They're really nothing. We don't need to, they're not a threat. But it seems like they really are sort of a threat.
0: Yeah, it does.
10: To believe these is threatening.
0: Part of the thing that we've seen with all these conspiracy theories about Jewish people is the attacks on Jewish people in Australia, London, New York City, even my neighborhood where I lived in Chicago. A man jumped out from behind a tree and fired rounds into the back of a Jewish man just going to synagogue on Saturday morning.
10: And a few months ago, right here in Michigan, where we live now, a person drove a truck into a Jewish day school, hoping to kill a lot of Jewish children.
0: Yeah, that's right. So they are destructive and dangerous, and we need to do something as believers to say, we will not believe these foolish lies. We just won't.
10: Okay.
0: And know the truth and speak against them.
10: All right. Mm-hmm. Well, we have a question from Robert in Ohio, who listens on WCRF, and Corey in Illinois, who listens on WDLM. They both have questions about the Jewish holidays. I know you talked about that, Rosh Hashanah, at the beginning, but Corey wanted to know, is it disrespectful to the Jewish culture or an affront to Jesus to look at all the Jewish holidays and want to be part of the celebrations? Basically, I think, is he saying, is it okay for us? Is there value in them? Mm-hmm. I know you talked about Rosh Hashanah, but...
0: And, well, here's the thing. There's a movement now that's trying to impose Jewish practice upon believers. It's a Jewish roots kind of movement. I don't think that's appropriate. I don't think believers... If you read Acts 15, I don't think it's appropriate necessarily to try to push any kind of Jewish observance onto followers of Jesus. You know, Gentiles were to be accepted. They just needed to abandon paganism is basically what the apostles decided in Acts 15. So I think that is a crucial answer. However, there's nothing wrong with wanting to know about Jewish holidays, biblical Jewish holidays, even non-biblical ones. I see that it's not just Corey who's asking about that. You said Robert is.
10: Right. He wanted to know how
0: are Jewish holidays celebrated.
10: Right.
0: Well, if you want to know about the Jewish holidays, it's okay. It's even okay to observe them. However, I will give you this caution. Go to a Messianic congregation where they observe the holidays in a Jesus-centered way. Because you see, the holidays were designed to point forward, just as everything in the Hebrew Bible was pointing forward to the Jewish Messiah. So if we celebrate those pointers, they have to be celebrated with the fulfillment of them as part of the celebration. So there's nothing wrong with that. If you want to learn about them, I want to suggest a couple books. There's a Moody Publishers book by my friend Mitch Glazer. It's called The Fall Feasts of Israel, and it deals with three holidays: Rosh Hashanah, the New Year, which we just started today, last night, and then Yom Kippur, 10 days later, the Day of Atonement, and then Sukkot, or the Feast of Booths, right after Yom Kippur. So those fall feasts of Israel. There's also a really good book by another Messianic Jew. You can probably find that on the first one is a Moody Publishers book. But the second one, you probably have to go to one of your favorite online bookseller. It's called God's Appointed Times by another friend of mine, Barney Kasdan. And it gives you some insight into what all the holidays are, including Passover, Shavuot, the Feast of Weeks, and all the Jewish holidays, and also explains how to observe them in a biblical, Messiah-centered way. Yeah.
10: I think it's interesting that that Messiah Jesus himself went up to Jerusalem to celebrate the Feast of Dedication, which was Hanukkah. And he was asking an important question.
0: Yeah.
10: If you are the Messiah, tell us plainly.
0: Yeah.
10: And he did.
0: Yeah. And I think but that's an example. It's not exactly, it's not an ordered festival in the Torah. It's in the Bible because you've got the story of Antiochus in Daniel 8, Daniel 11. You've got Jesus celebrating it, but the Lord Jesus celebrated this holiday, Hanukkah. So there's nothing wrong with that, but everything has to be in a Messiah-centered. If you're going to celebrate the Festival of Lights, which is Hanukkah, celebrated about the light of the world.
10: And for those of you who are saying, where is that verse? That's in John 10, beginning at verse 22, where Jesus celebrated Hanukkah.
0: It always has to be in a Messiah, Jesus-centered way. Do we have one more question?
10: Sure. Let's do one more here. Paul in Arizona says, Solomon was so wise. Why did he fall into the sin of marrying pagan women?
0: Because he wasn't so wise. He was dumb. the flesh makes us dumb. And so that is, I think, why he did that. He was trying to be wise. He was thinking, I'll form all these alliances with other kings by marrying their daughters, and then it'll make my nation stronger. But they turned his heart. If he had listened to what Scripture says, he would have obey Deuteronomy 17, which says that kings were not to multiply wives.
10: It was written real clearly, not vague.
0: Yeah, not vague. And so that's why I think it's what a waste. So when I was a kid, there was a great baseball player that was going to be the next Mickey Mantle. His name was Joe Pepitone. And then he got traded to the Cubs from the Yankees. And when he finally retired, he had more talent probably than any other baseball player in the 60s and 70s, but he wasn't great. And he wrote his own memoir, and it was called Joe, You Could Have Made Us Proud, meaning that he had all the talent he needed, but he just didn't use it. He wasted his talent. And that's what he said. And I often think that when we look at the life of Solomon, Shlomo, you could have made us proud. Mm-hmm. But he failed.
10: And tragically, I don't think it's limited to Solomon. You look around at people that you know who know the Bible, and they make wise decisions overall, and then they destroy their marriage with their secretary, or they destroy their marriage with the gardener, or whatever. We make dumb decisions every day, regular people in your neighborhood.
0: Yeah, so that's why put to death the deeds of the flesh by the power of the Holy Spirit, Romans 8. That's what we have to do. We're going to take a break here.
10: Thank you
0: for bringing those questions in. And when we come back, we'll take more of your calls. And then remember, second hour, my special guest will be the author of the Bible, A Book Like No Other, Mike Fabares. I see he's already there waiting to join us. I'm really glad about that. Stay with us. We'll be right back right here on Moody Radio's Open Line. That was Eva Rydelnik. I'm Michael Rydelnik. We're going to be right back.
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13: Belief is not a cursory, disinterested glance at an unimportant and irrelevant fact. Faith is the desperate gaze of a dying man at the only possible means of his rescue. That's what faith is. And if you desire to experience the extraordinary reality of the new birth, you need to look at Jesus' death on the cross with that kind of faith. You need to cry out in your heart saying, Lord, I need to be saved. Not, well, that was interesting. You know, thank you. That was that was okay. That was good information. No, you need to cry out and say, Jesus, will you save me? And look to him. Have faith in him.
14: For more devotional content, go to godcenteredlife.org.
0: And we are back. I'm so glad. I want to tell you about the most recent or the new offer from our friends at Chosen People Ministries. They are offering a calendar. Every fall they offer a Messianic Jewish art calendar for the Hebrew year 5787. But this year the theme is I Found Shalom. Each month you'll meet a Jewish believer and discover their faith story, their journey to the Messiah. And after each person's story, they'll spotlight a core question that this person struggled with when considering the claims of Yeshua, of Jesus, and then how the Holy Spirit revealed him, the Lord Jesus, to them, to this person. The calendar will inspire you, it'll encourage you, but it'll also be a great calendar to give to your Jewish friends, also one that you can learn a little bit about how to share your faith with your Jewish friends through reading these. Their scripture readings, it begins up obviously in September because that's when the Jewish New Year begins. And so if you'd like a copy of the I Found Shalom Messianic Jewish Art Calendar, the way to get that is to go to openlineradio.org. That's our website. Click on the link that says a free gift from Chosen People Ministries, and that will take you to a page where you can sign up for your own copy of I Found Shalom Messianic Jewish Calendar. Okay, we're going to talk to Roy in Crystal Lake, Illinois, listening on WMBI. Welcome to Open Line, Roy. How can I help you?
15: Thank you for taking my call. And I want to thank you because you make working on Saturdays so much better because I learned something along with making a few extra bucks.
0: Well, what are you doing? What are you working at?
15: I work for a gas company, just making sure that nothing's, you know, going to blow up.
0: Well, listen, pay attention to that. Don't.
15: Oh, absolutely.
0: Okay. I don't want anything's going to blow up on my account. So pay close attention. So great.
15: Absolutely.
0: Okay. How can I help you?
15: Well, I had a question about hell and the fact that in Matthew, it talks about the fact that hell was made for the devil and his angels. And that these are spiritual beings, but we as humans, how much worse is that going to be for us? Because, well, quite frankly, it was made for a being that flame and torment. I don't know how it affects a spirit, but I know how it affects a flesh and blood human.
0: Yeah, but, you know, I don't know if it'll be worse or better or anything like that. I do know this. It'll be horrific for whether it's Satan and his angels or us. Because, you know, what we try to do is think of things in terms of our perspective, how it is now in this world and this life. But I don't know that it'll be the same in the lake of fire, you know, it's like apples to oranges. And so, here's the thing. My great concern is that people would respond to the love of God. He sent the Messiah. He died for our sins. The Lord Jesus died. He rose again. And he took the punishment we deserved. And now he will give us life if we'll trust in him and forgiveness. And so, Roy, I appreciate your heart for people. I also want, if you're listening and you have never put your trust in Jesus, now's the time to do it, to experience God's forever forgiveness and eternal life with him. So anyway,
15: I believe in my Lord and Savior as the propitiation for all that I've done wrong. And
0: yeah,
15: I am so
0: big
15: grateful
0: words
15: for that.
0: His satisfaction. He satisfied God's wrath. That's great, Roy. And I knew that you did, but I was out there. If you're listening, today's the day. Don't wait. Put your trust in Jesus. Thanks for your call, Roy. Appreciate it. We're going to talk to Sarah in Queens, listening on the Moody Radio app in Queens, New York. I lived in Queens, New York. That's my stomping grounds. What neighborhood are you in, Sarah?
16: East Elmhurst.
0: Where?
16: East Elmhurst.
0: East Elmhurst. Oh, I lived in, Kew Gardens Hills is the name of the neighborhood where I lived when I lived in Queens. So there we are. How can I help you today?
16: First of all, I'd like to tell you, Michael, we love you. We love your ministry.
0: Oh, thank you.
16: And while I was listening to you this morning, I have a question. Is why was the veil of the temple rented, and what does it mean? It's found in Matthew, Mark, and Luke.
0: Yeah. Well, let's read Matthew 27:51, just where it talks about that. It says, suddenly the curtain, that's the veil, the curtain of the sanctuary, that's the temple, was split in two from top to bottom. The earth quaked and the rocks were split. It's just saying that the sacrifice of Messiah, his death, put an end to the need for any Day of Atonement sacrifices or sin offerings in the temple because his sacrifice was complete and sufficient. Okay?
16: Yes, Michael. Thank you so much. God bless you.
0: Yes. That's, by the way, that's what the whole message, I think, of the book of Hebrews is about. So read, I know you believe that. Read the book of Hebrews, and it'll show how the Messiah sacrifices is a forever sacrifice for us. So thanks for your call. Appreciate it. We're going to talk to Chris in Tampa Bay, Florida, listening to WKES. Am I going to see you in Plant City next week, Chris?
17: You know what? It just got mentioned a little while ago, and I am planning on it, so I'm excited. Where is it going to be in Plant City?
0: A church there. You can get all the information on our website. Awesome. Which is openlineradio.org. Click on the Open Line Live Tour and you'll find it. Okay, go ahead with your question.
17: It's about 20 minutes from where I'm at, so that's awesome. So my question is about the Synagogue of Satan. I hear, you know, talking about anti-Semitism, I'm hearing that bantered around a lot where everyone's saying that the current Jewish government is part of the Synagogue of Satan, and they point to Revelation
0: 2:9 and 3:9. Yeah.
17: Right. So what is the context of
0: the Synagogue of Satan in Revelation 2 is referring to people, generally speaking, who were advocating the false teaching that Gentiles needed to be converted to Judaism in order to become true followers of Jesus. Now, the interesting thing that it says about them is they say they are Jews, but they are not. Because the people who were advocating that were Gentiles who had accepted circumcision and were saying every Gentile needs to accept circumcision like they did. So it's not even talking about Jewish people. It's talking about people who said they were Jews but really weren't. They were just people who had adopted circumcision. But even so, what if it were talking about Jews? It's only talking about those people right there at that time, not talking about all Jews everywhere. Well, that's the first hour. Thanks for your call, Chris. We're going to come back with another hour with Dr. Michael Bowers. Stay with us. Open Line with Dr. Michael Rydelnik is a production of Moody Radio, the ministry of Moody Bible Institute.
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19: Church was a normal part of growing up in the 1950s, but I never truly understood what it meant to be saved. When I grew up and married Dave, I thought we had everything. He had a great job, and we bought a beautiful home and had three healthy children. When I taught my children to pray for the sake of tradition, I realized I was a hypocrite. I was teaching them one thing and believing another. I wanted to be consistent, so I convinced Dave to take me to church. We chose an active congregation with a strong preacher who explained the importance of receiving Jesus Christ as our Lord and Savior. Well, it didn't happen right away, but the message sank in, and Dave and I prayed for salvation. We needed Christ in our lives to prepare us for what was to come. One day, Dave complained of a headache. Less than 2 weeks later, he slipped into a coma and died. My faith in Christ gave me peace. He surrounded me with supportive Christian friends, and when the time was right, provided me with a new partner in my life, my husband Chuck. We continued to face difficulties in our life together, but Christ never left our side. We give Him all the credit for our blessings and the strength we have through all the troubles that come our way. I'm Sue Lamson. If the Son therefore shall make you free, ye shall be free indeed.
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20: None of this looks familiar, Jake. Are you sure you're not lost?
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22: 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What's next?
23: 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Before you can be converted, you must be convicted by the Holy Spirit that you've sinned against God.
22: If you're lost, we can point you in the right direction. 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
4: It's 85 and partly cloudy. Wind is from the south at 5 to 10 miles per hour. Today, thunderstorms with a high in the mid-90s. Tonight, partly cloudy with a low in the low 80s. Then tomorrow, thunderstorms with a high in the mid-90s. Tomorrow night, partly cloudy with a low in the low 80s. It's 85 and partly cloudy.

0: Hello, friends. It's time for the second hour of Open Line with me, Dr. Michael Rajelnik, Professor Emeritus of Jewish Studies and Bible at Moody Bible Institute. And this is Moody Radio's Bible Study Across America, Open Line. It's where Moody answers your questions about the Bible, God, and the spiritual life. If you have a question, today is a very special day to call in because we're focusing our questions on the subject of the Word of God, on the Bible, on the Scriptures. How can we trust God's Word? Those are some of the questions. Because my special guest this hour is Dr. Mike Fabares. You guys should know Mike Fabares because he has guest hosted on this program multiple times. He's our go-to backup. Whenever I'm away, if I can have Dr. Mike Fabares sit in, I am thrilled. Dr. Mike Fabares is the pastor of Compass Bible Church. He's the president of the Compass Bible Institute. He's also, that's in Aliso, I can't ever say it, Aliso Viejo, California, I think is how you say it. He's heard on Moody Radio and hundreds and hundreds of stations with his program called Focal Point. And I've been listening to a podcast that I think just became available just a few weeks ago called Ask Pastor Mike. That's where he answers questions just like Open Line, and I love it. It's my practice. Welcome, Mike. How are you?
1: I'm doing just fine. Thanks for having me on today.
0: I've been listening to Ask Pastor Mike podcast because it's practice for me. I think, well, how would I answer that one? It's generally the same. You know, I think it's so interesting. We come at the questions so similarly, but, different style, different approach, but really the same answers almost. Right. It's kind of weird.
1: It's how we both used to listen to Don Cole, right?
0: Exactly.
1: We'd all listen to Don Cole answer these questions and say, how would we answer them?
0: Yeah.
1: Yes,
0: well,
1: yes.
0: I do appreciate it. I love that. I do listen to that. I'll tell you, when I listen, I'm going to sleep sometimes. If I wake up in the middle of the night and I think I need to distract myself and not think about why am I up. So I'm getting tired of how many people
1: tell me they listen to my podcast while they go to sleep.
0: Yeah, well,
1: I'm starting to get a complex about
0: it. It keeps me awake, so I got to find something else. And I'll tell you, the music of your show wakes. If I start drowsing, the music gets me right away.
1: Wakes you back up. Okay.
0: Yeah, there we go. Well, anyway, I just love this book. I think it's so interesting. The Bible, a book like no other. I do want to say this about the book. I read it. It was sent to me to do an endorsement, and I remember reading it and liking it so much. And I was showing it to my son yesterday, and I said, I just love this book. And then I opened the page and I read the endorsement and I read exactly what I said. I love this book. And it's really true. I really love it because I love the Word of God and I love this affirmation of the Bible as the Word of God. And I think it's just great. Now, who did you write this book for?
1: Well, you know, the publisher approached me to write this and they said, we want a book that's going to be written for anyone to be able to process it. We don't want it to be inaccessible. We want the everyman's approach to answering a hard question. So we want it to be have some gravitas, have some meat to it. We want it to be extensive. And that was a hard task, and you know mm-hmm. that, right? To have sure. something that's got some depth to it, that's going to be a serious apologetic, but yet be readable. So I that was a hard challenge, but I thought, okay, how could I write a book that is going to respond to the average person I would share the gospel with who would be skeptical about me quoting the Bible? Like, well, you keep quoting the Bible, but how do I know that is a book I should be listening to? Who cares what the Bible says? I mean, mm-hmm. that's an old book. And who cares? So that's where I started. You know, who is going to listen to an old book? Isn't that just a book of fables? Wasn't that just something that's been rewritten a million times? And I started with that person and said, okay, let's just start there and write a book that's going to address that skepticism.
0: Mm-hmm. Well, one of the things that I like about that is I think that many believers are asked questions about the Bible and they don't know how to answer them. So even though this is a great book to give to a seeker, someone who is trying to understand, who you're sharing the good news with, that it's something that I think every believer should get and get these answers right there in their pocket that they can pull out at any moment. So,
1: right.
0: Yeah. Now, let me just say, this is a great time to call. The phone number here is 877-548-3675. If you have a question about the Bible, about any question that you have about the authority of Scripture, about why we believe it's inspired, what does the Bible say about itself and its inspiration, anything related to that, about which version, about which copies, anything like that, about the authority of Scripture, this is a great time to call. The phone number, 877-548-3675. And another friend of ours, Erwin Lutzer, he used to say, always give your number this way, 877-548-3675. So I should listen to what Pastor Lutzer says.
1: You should. We all should.
0: Yeah, exactly. okay, so now this book, I see that you wrote it for, really, for seekers, but for believers to have a way of accessing it.
1: That's true.
0: What do you think is most important about why we believe in the inspiration of the Bible? You have a great book of arguments, but what is it that really kind of throws us over and say, yeah, we must believe in the authority and inspiration of Scripture?
1: Well, the whole first section is going to remind us that if we don't have a place to go that says that God has spoken, then we're just really lost adrift on a sea of opinion, right? What do we have other than your opinion, my opinion, you say, I say, and then we don't have anything to hang on to, and we're just in a sea of opinions. And so there has to be, as Francis Schaeffer used to say, right, if there is a God and he has revealed himself, these are the two foundational presuppositions we need to figure out. And if that's true, that there is a God and he's spoken, we need to figure out where he has spoken. Mm-hmm. And then we can reason our way from there. And I do think that makes perfect sense. And I do believe there is a God. There's ample evidence for that. And I believe that he has spoken. And that's the whole point of this second premise, that there's ample evidence that this is the book, right, that God has spoken in. This is his God-breathed word. And it really starts with, is there truth? And that's where that first section, I hope, I don't lose anybody in this, but, you know, you got to think about truth. What is it, right? Is it just your opinion, my opinion? What's your favorite kind of ice cream? Well, I like this ice cream. You like that ice cream. I like Hinduism. You like Buddhism. I like Islam. I like Christianity. Is it like that? Or are we really dealing with facts about, is there a God? What is sin? What's going to happen to me when I die? These are different than opinions about pizza. Mm-hmm. We've got to figure out, you know, the realities of my life and what matters when I'm done with this life. So I deal with truth at the beginning and then have to deal with, okay, where is truth found as we think about meeting our maker one day? And I think that is probably one of the most important things for us to think about as we think about, you know, where is there a book where we can find truth?
0: Mm-hmm. Yeah. Yeah. That's the great question today. Is what Pilate asked. What is truth, right? And where is
1: right.
0: it? So I think that's really true. You know, what one of the things that strikes a chord for me is you have a whole part of this evidence that you have from fulfilled prophecy, right?
1: Right.
0: And for me, I came to faith because I was convinced that the prophets foretold that Jesus is the Messiah, and I really came to believe he really did fulfill those prophecies. And I have told people over and over that Messianic prophecy isn't just for Jewish people, that Messianic prophecy is for everyone, because it confirms our faith in Jesus as the Messiah. But not only that, it gives us a great evidence for why we should believe the Bible. And I think all kinds of fulfilled prophecy are like that. Don't you agree?
1: Absolutely. I mean, here is one thing that no other book has ever dared to do, to put out specific words that are talking about what is going to happen. And you can see in Isaiah, God begging the false prophets, the false god, you know, idolaters to say, let's have your gods do this. Let's have them tell us the end from the beginning. They can't. And that's the difference with the real, true, and living God, the sovereign God who works everything out after the counsel of his will. This sets this book apart. And this is the most important thing of all that gives us an ongoing set of proofs that God's fingerprints are all over this book, are the specific predictive prophecies. And that's the great thing, that this book wasn't written in one generation, right? It's very helpful, right, that it was penned between, you know, 1445 BC and, you know, the first century, because we have a lot of time for these predictive prophecies to be fulfilled. And that gives us a sense that God is calling the end before the beginning. And sure, we have plenty that aren't yet fulfilled, but we know the track record is he's batting 1,000 on all the predictive prophecies. So no other book's got these kinds of predictive prophecies, and you can compare it to Notre Dame or Gene Dixon or whatever, and it does, these, they don't compare. Very specific kinds of predictions that are in the Bible about Christ, about nations, about kings, about all kinds of things that are going to happen. And we have something very unique in Scripture as it relates to prophecy.
0: Yeah, I think here's a really interesting prophecy aspect in Isaiah. It says, let them come and tell us what will happen. This is Isaiah 41, verse 22. Tell us the past events so that we may reflect on them and know the outcome, or tell us the future. And he's saying, basically, tell us what you fulfilled, and so we can know that we can trust your future prophecies. And then he says in Isaiah 42, 9, the past events have indeed happened. Now I declare new events. I announce them to you before they occur. So past prophecy fulfillments confirm, they prove that the future prophecies will be also fulfilled. So we're going to take a break, but before we do, I do want to tell you about how you can get a copy of the Bible, a book like no other. Obviously, you could go buy one, but if you would like to give a gift to OpenLine, this is a great resource. It's our current resource. With a gift of any size, we're going to send you a copy of the Bible, a book like no other, as our thank you. So if you'd like to give a gift to OpenLine, or even to become a kitchen table partner, if you do that, that's to give monthly, to become part of the team. If you do that, what we want to do is, with your gift, we'll send you a copy of the Bible, a book like no other. The way to do that is to go to 888 to give your gift, 888-644-7122, 888-644-7122, or go to openlineradio.org, and we will be happy to send you a copy of the Bible, a book like no other, as your thank you gift. We're going to go to break now, but there's a lot more. If you have a question about the authority of the Word of God, about the evidence for the truth of the Word of God, about how we know what the canon is and what the text is and all that, give us a call, 877-548-3675. Dr. Mike and I will be back in just a moment. This is Open Line with Michael Rydelnik and Mike Fabares. Stay with us.
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4: 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I'm Cindy Tang with Moving Moments. 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It's from John 8:36. It reminds us that our identity is not found in what others think about us. It's found in Christ. In Exodus 3:14, God revealed himself to Moses as "I am," the eternal, self-existent God. Then in John 8:58, Jesus declared, "Before Abraham was born, I am." 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I'm Cindy Tang with Moving Moments. 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
0: And we are back. A couple things I need to note. My guest, first of all, is Dr. Mike Barbaras and his book. We're talking about his book, The Bible, A Book Like No Other. If you'd like to ask a question about the scriptures, the phone number is 877-548-3675. Before I go back to talking with Pastor Mike, I do want to mention that there's a cruise to Alaska. I'm sure Mike has done those as well, but I have the great joy of being with Carl Clausen next June. We're going to be teaching the word on a cruise to Alaska for Moody Radio. Micah Tyler will be leading worship. It's going to be a great time. I hope you will consider joining us. Also, coming up November 7th, the summit opposing the new Christian anti-Semitism. It's explosive. It's horrible what we see happening. And we have some great speakers, Don Sweeting, Everett Piper, Mark Yarborough will be speaking. There'll be special workshops. I'll be speaking. Dr. William Washington will be there as well. So don't miss out. This is a very important time, the summit, November 7th. All these things can be found, the cruise, the summit, on November 7th, the cruise in June. You can find them all on our website, openlineradio.org. Founders Week's coming up. Hope you'll join us for that next month. There are a lot of things that you'll find on the Moody the Open Line Radio page, openlineradio.org. We are going to talk with some people that are calling. Okay, Mike, are you open with that?
1: That sounds great.
0: Yeah, that's what your program's about, right? Ask Pastor Mike. I want to know why it's only on Tuesday, Wednesday, and Thursday.
1: Well, I don't know. A short week, I guess.
0: Yeah, I guess.
1: Got other things going on.
0: Got other things to do. I guess you got to prepare a sermon here and there.
1: I do. Okay. Yeah, that's right.
0: Okay. Steve has been waiting for a while, so we're going to take his call. It's not super direct about the Word of God, but I think it's a good question. Steve, welcome to Open Line. How can we help you today?
7: Yes, thank you, Mike and Mike. Appreciate the opportunity to talk to you. I have a question more scripturally. Does the scripture say anything about praying to anyone other than the Father, Son, and Holy Spirit? I'm thinking mostly of our Roman Catholic brothers and sisters that would say, like, you know, Revelation.
0: Well, there are a lot of people who believe in praying to saints.
7: Others. Yes.
0: Pastor Mike, what do you think?
1: Yeah, well, you know, a lot of people will say the reason I pray to the saints is because, you know, you can go to church and ask your friends to pray for you. Well, the difference is your friends at church are alive, and the people that are the saints have passed from this life to the next. And Deuteronomy 18 says we're not supposed to try to inquire of the dead, those who have passed on. So the only person on the other side we are called to talk to is the triune God and the intercessor, our mediator. So I'm not supposed to try and make contact with anyone who has passed on from this life to the next, and that's expressly prohibited. It's one of the reasons that the Canaanites were driven out of the land in Deuteronomy 18. So it's not like asking a friend at church to pray for me. It's not like asking the most godly friend I have to pray for me. To have someone intercede for me that's alive is completely allowed. It's a pattern in the New Testament. But once they die, I no longer ask them to pray for me.
0: Mm-hmm. And there's only one mediator between God and man. You know, there's who else is going to mediate for us? You know, one of the things that I don't know where you stand on this, Pastor Mike, but I suspect you're like me. There are people who misunderstand Hebrews verse chapter 12, verse 1, that we have so great a cloud of witnesses, as if those who have died are actually watching us and can see us. I don't believe that. I think the cloud of witnesses are the people who are faithful in Hebrews 11. They are a testimony. They're not witnessing us. They are witnessing to us. They are faithful, giving testimony of the value of faith. And because we have this great testimony of the value of faith, we should press on and focus our lives on the Lord Jesus, the author and perfecter of our faith. And so I don't think that the people who have died, who may have been godly, I'm not trying to question that, but they are not able to hear us because they don't become omniscient. They don't become deity when they die. Only God can see what we're doing and what we're saying. Wouldn't you agree with that?
1: Yeah, that's a reasonable conclusion. When I wrote my book about 10 mistakes people make about heaven, hell, and the afterlife, I really grappled with that idea. And I don't think it is the pattern of Scripture, nor do I think that passage in Hebrews 12 is talking about the lost witnessing or testifying in some way other than their stories testify to us of faithfulness. So I don't think that's the case. The only exception is when the martyrs under the altar are saying, "How long, O Lord, is this going to continue?" But that's very different than my uncle kind of looking to see what's going on and caring about my struggles in the pulpit this week. I don't think they're doing that. I think they've got their attention focused elsewhere, and I think the only call that we have in Scripture is to come to our mediator and ask everything in His name, believing and coming in the authority of Christ to the Father in the power of God's Spirit to ask whatever we want, whatever it is that's in keeping with His Word. So I'm not worried about those who have passed on. I'm not worried about my godly grandfather or the saints of the Bible. I'm going to continue to pray to the Father in the name of the Son.
0: Mm-hmm. That's right. I pray to the Father in the name of, boy, that's almost a mantra here. Pray to the Father in the name of the Son by the power of the Holy Spirit. That's the triune nature of prayer, right?
1: That's right. That's
0: so,
1: right.
0: So here's the question I get so often. I think it has to do with the Da Vinci Code and other things that are out there in the internet. How do we know we have the right books in the Bible? What's the basis of how the canon was identified, the canon being the 66 books of Scripture? What do you talk about in the book about canon?
1: Well, I talk a lot in the book, and I can't avoid talking about what happened in 2003 when Dan Brown wrote this absolutely ridiculous, what he called historical fiction, the Da Vinci Code.
0: It was fiction.
1: Oh, it was real fiction. And yeah. He said everything he was saying about history was true, but nothing could

0: one word.
1: Correct.
0: That's just so bizarre to me that people believe that. So go on with what you're saying.
1: Well, I was just saying Dan Brown made his whole book. That was the premise of the book, that the whole idea of a divine, risen, glorified Savior came out of the 4th century at the Council of Nicaea, because Constantine was trying to consolidate power in his Roman Empire. It's ridiculous. It is absolutely absurd. So that's the one thing that people have believed that has completely thrown their idea of a canon and which books should be in the New Testament out of sync. The other one came many, many years later, 450 years ago, at the Council of Trent, which is simply that edition of those books that are known as the Apocrypha, which was all a part of a dispute regarding the collection of monies for getting people out of purgatory. And that's another story. Those were books that were always read to understand what went on during the intertestamental period, but they were never considered on par with Scripture until the political debate regarding the Reformation and the Counter-Reformation at the Council of Trent. So those two things, if you take those out of the mix and you say, okay, let's just understand how the Apocrypha came to be substantiated by the Roman Catholic Church 450 years ago, or this silly story back in 2003 that caught popular imagination, you really don't have a lot of debate about the canon. You really don't. I mean, the Pseudepigrapha and the Enoch and all the rest, just because it started to get published and put on shelves at Barnes & Noble and people started asking questions about it, really was never understood in history in any real way, in any serious way, by any serious scholar as part of the New Testament or the Old Testament. So we don't have the big debates that people kind of conjure up in their minds as being big debates regarding the canon.
0: Mm-hmm. The great test of canonicity is inspiration. The books of the New Testament were immediately received as inspired or God-breathed text, and they were received by the church immediately. And there were some discussions that followed later on that might have brought up, is this one, like, for example, later on, Luther questioned James because he didn't know how to harmonize it well with Romans and Galatians, but those harmonizations are clear and it's easy to do, but it's just because Luther was kind of annoyed at James. That's, I think, why he questioned it.
1: I agree with that.
0: That is kind of a strange thing. But the authority of the Word of God, the early church accepted the New Testament immediately as the inspired Word of God. I think that's so crucial. Now, we're going to talk about, we have some mailbag questions about the Word of God. If you have a question about the Word of God, this is the time to call 877-548-3675. We can get that pulled in for the last segment, but we have a segment coming up with mailbag questions that people have sent in about the Bible, Mike. So we're going to wait for Eva to come in and ask those. But I was wondering if you've noticed that there are questions about the Old Testament canon as well.
1: Yes. Well, the Old Testament canon is a little bit easier for us to deal with because the propagation and copying of the Old Testament was done by professional scribes. And I think that's a lot easier for us to deal with than the way that the multiplication took place in the New Testament and those copies of the New Testament books went in every direction quickly.
0: Yeah. Well, we're going to come back and talk with Eva about the mailbag and Mike, and we'll be answering those questions. Stay with us. This is Open Line with Michael Radelnik. Be right back.
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6: It's Crazy Money Day. Hi, I'm Chuck Bentley with My Money Life from Crown. An online story reminds me that money itself cannot solve man's problems. A homeless man named Ted was featured in a 2000

0: 2005 documentary. Filmmakers gave him $100,000, offered free financial coaching, and followed his journey with cameras. At first, life seemed to be turning around for Ted. He moved out from under a bridge into a motel, then into an apartment. From all outward appearances, he seemed to have gained stability and hope. But as the months passed, Ted stopped listening to the financial experts trying to help him. Gradually, the money disappeared. 6 months later, the money was gone, along with his apartment. He ended up living back where he started, under the bridge. It's a sobering reminder that money can create opportunity, but it can't create wisdom. Lasting financial change comes from developing new habits, embracing wise counsel, and learning to manage what God has entrusted to us. God's financial principles are not merely ideas to admire. 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When we faithfully manage what God has given us, He shapes our character, strengthens our faith, and often blesses us in ways that extend far beyond our finances. When our habits change, our future can too. 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
5: 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And dragging the FEBC mailbag in right now is Eva Rydelnik. I'm glad that That's Eva's it. Here with that. And she's got questions special for you.
6: Yeah, I've got a special section of the mailbag.
5: Yeah, but wait, I do want to say, I haven't mentioned, my name is Michael Rydelnik, and my guest now is Mike Fabares, who's written a book, The Bible, A Book Like No Other.
6: I love that book.
5: That's two of us. And, it's just a great book, and it's our resource this month. 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
6: Hold it up and show them how cool it looks.
5: I don't think anyone can see on the radio.
6: If it goes on a reel, they'll get to see it.
5: Yeah, okay. There are reels from OpenLine, so if you want to see that, there you go. The Bible, A Book Like No Other. It's our current resource, and it is available. We'll send it to you as a thank you for a gift of any size. Just call 888-644-7122 with your, and you can give your gift. 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You can give there, and we'll send you a copy of the Bible, a book like no other, as our thank you. Okay, are we set?
6: I am so ready with a good question for you guys. Joanne from Ohio, who listens in WCRF, asks, what do you think of the book of Enoch? And where in Scripture is the prophecy that Jude speaks of in his short book? And she, the verse, of course, is, yet Michael the archangel, when he was disputing with the devil in a debate about Moses' body, did not dare bring an abusive condemnation against him, but said, the Lord rebuke you.
5: That's actually from the Assumption of Moses.
6: And Enoch, in the seventh generation from Adam, prophesied about
5: them. There we
6: go. Look, the Lord comes with thousands of his holy ones to execute judgment on all, to convict them of all their ungodly acts that they have done in an ungodly way, and of all the harsh things ungodly sinners have said against him. So where is the scripture that Jude is quoting?
7: Well, he is quoting that from something we know of today as the Book of Enoch, which is very important that we understand was not written by Enoch, because Enoch, you'll remember, goes all the way back to Genesis chapter 5, which is all the way back to the father of Methuselah. So we're dealing with someone so far back in the biblical story. And of course, our best scholarship says that this particular book, the Book of Enoch, is really a set of books that came over a series of actually centuries. They're a collection of books, and we have them in fragments in different languages. Some were found among the Dead Sea Scrolls. Some even spilled into the Christian era. But they, you can go to Barnes & Noble. You can find a copy of what we know of as First Enoch, and you can read some very interesting things. But as soon as you open up the Book of Enoch, you need to understand it's what we call a pseudepigraphal book, in that the pseudo means false, pigraphy means writing. It's a book that is claimed to be written by Enoch, but is not written by Enoch. So right out of the gate, we should say, okay, that's not a book written by Enoch, but it claims to be. Now, as soon as you start reading it, you'll find out there's very different sections in the Book of Enoch. Now, when Jude quotes it, that's what elevates it in people's minds, and people think, well, maybe I should pay attention to the Book of Enoch because it's quoted by Jude, and Jude is a God-breathed book. And you're right, Jude is a God-breathed book. And so the Apostle Paul, in quoting the philosophers, the Epicurean philosophers in Acts 17, is preaching the gospel, and he's preaching as an apostle. He's preaching with the authority of Christ there. But it doesn't mean that everything that he quotes is now giving credence to everything that those Epicurean philosophers said, or the Stoic philosophers said, or the poets that he quotes say. That's not what we do in Scripture any more than when you listen to your preacher quote the LA Times as some statistic, and then you think, oh, the LA Times is now God-breathed. You don't do that. And we don't do that with the Book of Enoch. And all you'd have to do is really read it, and you'd recognize that some things are very fanciful interpretations of the Book of Genesis. Some things are just crazy interpretations of the stars and the, you know, astronomical things that are going on in our universe, and dreams, and just it's really a fanciful journey through a lot of different things that I think you'll know immediately. This does not sound like the Book of Ephesians or the Book of Romans or the Book of Galatians. So you shouldn't give it much credence. You should just know that Jude was tapping into a statement that is true, that there is judgment coming, and it's something that he quotes because his hearers that are going to read his are going to have this letter read to them in the church. They're going to know that reference because it was familiar in the intertestamental period. And he's quoting it just like your pastor enlists things that the audience knows. And it's a helpful rhetorical device to quote things that people are familiar with.
5: It's sort of like Paul writing in Titus 1 when he says, he quotes Epimenides. He says, mm-hmm. Cretans are always liars. Well, he's actually saying that's what they say about themselves. He says one of their own philosophers say Cretans are always liars. Doesn't mean we're going to get Epimenides, I guess you say it, and put all his works into the Bible. Because that's the idea. But there's a follow-up question about that.
6: Yeah, there is.
5: This is what I'm wondering about.
6: Here's another one from similar. Brian in Indiana, who listens on WGNR, asks, what is your take on the supposed Ethiopian Bible?
5: Now, the Ethiopian Bible is popular now because it has the Book of Enoch in it. But here's my question. Why is it all of a sudden that people are so consumed with these books like the Ethiopian Bible and Enoch? So that's my follow-up. What do you think? What's your take on the Ethiopian Bible? But why are people so enamored of these?
7: Well, I think anything that is going to broaden and dilute the 66 books of the Bible is very interesting. Going back to our previous discussion about the Da Vinci Code, if we can start talking about the Gnostic Gospels and take an interest in that, and start to talk about maybe Jesus was just a normal married guy and he wasn't really the Son of God, that's kind of an interesting thing. And so it is with the Ethiopian canon, which is probably the broadest group of religious writings that's ever been assembled and called sacred. I mean, they've thrown everything that they can in the Ethiopian canon, including everything you'll find in the Roman Catholic, Apocrypha, everything that you'll find in what, we are calling the Eastern Orthodox canon, like Psalm 151, the Prayer of Manassas, 3rd and 4th Maccabees. And then what we're talking about here is the Ethiopian inclusion of Enoch, and then some other books as well that you're not going to find anywhere else. And then a fourth category, I'm not even familiar with what those books would be, but they everything you can possibly think of and probably never heard of are put into the Ethiopian canon. And I'd have to do more study to even see why some of these things were put in. But I don't know of any broader canon than the Ethiopian canon. And I just think people love to say, well, maybe these are really the sources I had to go to because I'm really struggling with what it says in Matthew chapter 19. So maybe I got other books to dilute the power of, maybe I don't want to obey that particular passage. Yeah.
6: So what you're saying is don't waste your time on the Ethiopian canon. Stick to the real Bible.
5: Yeah, that would be a good thing. Yeah,
7: that'd be great. Now, and here's what I often say to people, because whether it's the Pseudepigrapha or the Old Testament Apocrypha or the New Testament Apocrypha, whatever it is, read a little bit of it just to see that it doesn't even read anything close to what you might expect. If you're thinking, oh, it's going to read like the Book of Romans or it's going to read like the Book of John, it doesn't, right? This is the Gnostic Gospel. Read 3 pages of it and you'll say, okay, this isn't going to get me anywhere in trying to understand the truth of Christ, the truth of God, the truth of my own sin problem. It's not going to. It doesn't read, as you said, Mike, to understand that this is a God-breathed book. It's so easy to discern that you don't. You'll set it aside immediately.
5: Yeah, I think the last mailbag, first hour, someone wrote in about conspiracy theories, and I actually think we are very prone in our culture in our day to conspiracy theories. And there's this great conspiracy theory going around that the scriptures, like Constantine or others, that there was a conspiracy to keep the real books out, and that now we have access to the other books, which are also true. And I think it's just this skeptical conspiracy mindset that does it. Okay, I have a question that someone called in that Eva's not going to read. I'm going to read it, but I think it's, and we have about a minute to answer it, so I'll just turn it over to you, Pastor Mike. This person, Michelle in Illinois, WDLM, says that her family don't know the Lord, and last month her granddaughter started reading the Bible and want to know the best translation for her as someone who is seeking God but not yet a follower of Jesus.
7: Well, any good conservative evangelical translation would work, and if you don't know where to start, if you go to a good church, I would use whatever translation your pastor is preaching from, if they believe in the authority of Scripture. But I preach from an English Standard Version. A lot of churches are teaching from a Christian Standard Version, or a New International Version, or a New American Standard Version. Or there's so many great versions out there. I don't think it's going to be a hard choice if you go to a church that has a high view of Scripture and just say, hey, pastor, what are you preaching from every week? What's the Bible you use? Just use that Bible and, just read from it. Read from it every day. Study it. Yeah. Memorize it. Meditate on it.
5: That's it. Start reading it and ask God to open our eyes. If you seek me, you'll find me. That's what you tell your granddaughter, and he'll open your eyes to understand it. We'll be back with more questions for Dr. Mike Pabarez. That was Eva Rajelnik with the mailbag. I'm Michael Rajelnik. Stay with us. This is Open Line on Moody Radio.
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12: 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To put it another way, He speaks our love language. The man whose love language is physical touch will say, "I felt God. My body was shaking. Tears were flowing down my face." Another man will say, "I came to Christ because I was overcome with the reality that Christ actually was willing to take my punishment and die." His love language was acts of service. He saw Christ's death on the cross as the supreme act of service.
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5: Welcome back to Open Line. I'm Michael Rajelnik. Joining me for this hour has been our guest, Dr. Mike Pabarez. He'll stay with us for this last segment. He's the author of a book, The Bible, A Book Like No Other. It is a great book. It's one that you need. And we'd love to send you a copy if you send a gift of any size to Open Line. We'll send it to you as a thank you. If you'd like to give, call. I don't usually mention this over and over, but because we have this guest, I want you to be able to get this book that we're talking about. If you would like to give, call 888-644-7122. I do want to thank Chosen People Ministries, one of our partners, because they are offering a free Messianic Jewish calendar for the Hebrew year 5787. It is a terrific calendar. It's unusual. What they have is they have a campaign called I Found Shalom with the brief testimonies of Jewish people who have come to faith. I just did when it was released in August, the I Found Shalom testimonies. What they've done is they've taken 12 faith stories of Jewish people who have come to know the Messiah. They tell the story, why they had difficulty with believing in Jesus, how they were finally convinced. It will equip you to share your faith with Jewish people if you read this this calendar, but also it's a great calendar to pass on to a Jewish friend. It's a Jewish calendar, so it starts in September. It's yours. All you have to do is go to openlineradio.org, and you'll see a link that says a free gift from Chosen People Ministries. Click on that. It will take you to a page where you can sign up for your own copy of the I Found Shalom Messianic Jewish Calendar. Well, Pastor Mike, I think that there's a question here that a caller has, and then I have another question from someone that wrote in. So let's talk to Joe in Indianapolis, Indiana, listening on WGNR. Welcome, Joe. How can we help you?
14: Thank you, gentlemen. Thanks for taking my call, and I really appreciate your ministry. So my question is, how would you advise I address the question that it's the Catholic Church that wrote or put together the Bible?
7: Yeah, I would say they didn't. I mean, I know that the Catholic Church will say, they say two things that are they're quite disturbing. Number one, that they're the mother of the canon. Protestants were really clear to say, no, the church is not the mother of the canon, right? The canon is the mother of the church. And that's a very important philosophical turn, that the church is not, right, producing the canon or sitting over the canon, but the canon sits over the church. We have no authority over the Bible. The Roman Catholic Church also says it is one of three authorities over the people of God. In other words, they'll say the magisterium of the church, the tradition of the church, and the word of God, the written word of God, are all three, all legs of authority over the people of God. And so they're all equal, and you can't have one without the other. Protestants say, and famously, they believe in sola scriptura, and that, the scripture is the sole authority and the final arbiter of truth over what we believe and practice. Therefore, it's a completely different view of scripture. We recognize the authority of scripture as Protestant evangelicals. The Roman Catholic Church says, no, we'll tell you what is scripture, and then we'll tell you how to interpret and understand scripture, and then what we've done in the past, that also stands as an authority as to what is true. So those three things together, they all say it very clearly in the Catechism of the Catholic Church, you cannot have one without the other. And that's very different than how we Protestants would say, no, it makes much more logical sense to say the scripture is God's breathed word, it is authoritative, and it sits over us, we submit to it, and we understand it as God's written word.
5: Mm-hmm. This is one of the things that I want to say, that I still appreciate that now, for many years, my Catholic friends were not encouraged to read the Bible. I'm really glad that the Catholic Church is back to encouraging people to read the Bible. And one of the things that happens is that very often people will read the Bible, and because they read the Bible, they come to believe that Jesus is not only the Son of God, the Messiah, but that he is the Redeemer, that he died for our sins and rose again. And it's only by God's grace through faith that we can experience his forgiveness. And I am grateful for every person, whatever tradition they're from, that comes to that conviction. But I agree with you that it's the Bible, sola scriptura, that's our authority, and not the church over that's very important what Pastor Mike was saying there, Joe. Okay?
14: Okay, thank you very much. I appreciate it.
5: Okay, here's what someone wrote in. This is, you wouldn't know it, but it's a textual criticism question. Michael from Florida on WKES wrote in and said, the Bible warns us not to add or take away from the word. Are we going against God's warning by saying the following at the end of the Lord's Prayer? For yours is the kingdom and the power and the glory forever. So,
7: yeah.
5: What do you want to say about that?
7: Well, you use the word textual criticism just so that everyone understands, right? Textual criticism is just us trying to make sure that whatever we have in our English Bibles is a translation of, in this case, the New Testament Greek text that was actually written. In this case, in Matthew, as we read the Lord's Prayer, what was originally written there, recording the words of Christ? Was that phrase there or not? And the problem is, the standard English version that everyone was used to since 1611, right, it added that phrase in the text, which came from Erasmus's New Testament Greek in the 1500s, and everyone was used to that being there. Well, the question is, was it really there? Because he used some late Byzantine manuscripts to put that text, that Greek text together, mm-hmm. and later scholarship realized, no, that really wasn't there. That was added later. Therefore, modern translations have said, no, we want to make sure we put in what Matthew actually wrote. And therefore, they said, no, we can't have that in there because that's not what Matthew wrote. Therefore,
5: it in brackets, you know?
7: They'll put it in brackets. Many of them put it in brackets. But the question isn't, did we take it away? Well, you took it away if you're taking a snapshot, right, from 1611. But really what we care about is what happened, what was written in the middle of the first century. That's where we need to make sure we're not adding or taking away, not based on what we have from an English Bible from our grandparents.
5: Yeah. Now, although I have to say this, that if a person prays and they say, for yours is the kingdom and the power and the glory, I don't think God's going to get mad. That is may not have been in the original text, but it's not untrue. God, that is true of God. The kingdom belongs to God, and all power belongs to God, and all glory belongs to God. So if you're saying it and you're thinking, well, that's not in Scripture, that's okay. Relax. We have a God who's easy to please, is honoring him, so you don't have to be upset about that. But probably not in the original text of Scripture. Well, thank you so much for joining me, Pastor Mike Fabares. That was just great. I really want to encourage people. This book is a great book, the Bible, a book like no other. And thank you to the staff there, Omar, Lisa, Eva, everyone for joining me in helping out with the program today. Grateful for all that they do. 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
15: 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I'm Wayne Shepherd. 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
16: I accepted God into my life on September 6, 2020. 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
18: Are you seeking God in humility? Though Christ was God himself, he set aside his power and glory to become part of the creation, was treated like a criminal, and died on the cross for our sin. Jesus exemplified a humble life, which every Christian is to emulate. Moreover, the opposite of humility is pride. Scripture tells us that God judges and actively opposes the proud. He does this not just to non-Christians, but proud Christians can expect opposition from God too. The admonitions to be humble in Philippians, James, and 1 Peter are all written to a Christian audience, not non-Christians. Scripture tells us to humble ourselves, meaning it is our own responsibility and not something we should passively wait for and hope happens to at some point to us. It's a command that we must obey. Today, is your life characterized more by pride or humility? 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
20: Missouri Attorney General Catherine Hanaway is taking a stand for mothers and unborn children. Her office is promoting a statewide television and radio campaign warning Missourians about the consequences of Missouri's current abortion laws while supporting Amendment 3, which would restore legal protections for unborn babies. Under the 2024 constitutional amendment, dozens of pro-life laws have been struck down, including regulations designed to protect women's health and safety at abortion facilities. Amendment 3 would repeal the constitutional right to abortion with some exceptions. While we shouldn't stop fighting until all babies are protected, Missouri Amendment 3 is a leap in the right direction for life in Missouri. I thank the Attorney General for her stand for life.
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22: It's 88 and mostly cloudy. Wind is from the south-southwest at 5 to 10 miles per hour. Today, thunderstorms with a high in the mid-90s. Tonight, partly cloudy with a low in the low 80s. Then tomorrow, thunderstorms with a high in the mid-90s. Tomorrow night, partly cloudy with a low in the low 80s. It's 88 and mostly cloudy.

0: the biblical city of Shiloh? Could you find it on a map? And why should you even care? For that matter, how does the Israel of the Bible connect to the Israel of today? We'll talk about it coming up on The Land and the Book. Plus, we'll devote plenty of time to tackling your most puzzling Bible questions, bring you all the latest headlines from the Middle East, and our host Charlie Dyer has a devotional that takes us all the way back to Joshua. Welcome to The Land and the Book. I'm John Gager, our host, noted Old Testament scholar, Middle East expert, Dr. Charlie Dyer. Trust your day is going well, Charlie?
1: John, I'm having a great day. Thank you for asking.
0: Well, you know, we are quickly approaching the third anniversary of the October 7 attack on Israel, and these past few years have been a time of profound grief and hardship for Israelis and Jewish people around the world. In addition to the horrors of October 7 itself, the worldwide rise in anti-Semitism has stunned and saddened all those who love Israel. As a response to this, our friends at Life and Messiah have been working on a documentary called Shadows of October, Israel Under Siege. The film addresses hard questions like, where was God in the events of October 7? Why is anti-Semitism rising around the world, and how should we move forward? Through powerful testimony from survivors, along expert analysis, Shadows of October investigates the events, long-term impact, and spiritual implications of the October 7, 2023 attack on Israel.
1: Yeah, I've watched the film myself, John, and Shadows of October forces viewers to confront the reality of anti-Semitism and its impact on the Jewish people following the Hamas attack on October 7. You experience the hatred, the heartache, but also the hope through the eyes of those who were there. This film is currently available on streaming services. For details on how you can watch it or arrange a screening for your church, visit lifeinmessiah.org and click on the Moody Radio button. That's lifeinmessiah.org.
0: Well, the end of the summer also brings with it updates on some of the most recent archaeological discoveries in the Middle East. So what do you say we take this segment to explore the latest archaeological news? All right, here we go. Charlie, the first story is a report we're seeing on an ancient Jerusalem water system that's now open to visitors. What do we know about the so-called Pools of Solomon?
1: You know, it's a cool system that's 2,000 years old. It does not go back to Solomon. It's one of those things that's been misnamed, but I got to see it over 40 years ago on one of my very first trips to Israel. First, let me tell you, though, a little bit about it. In spite of the name, again, it has nothing to do with Solomon. The three pools are located about 2 miles south of Bethlehem, about 7 miles south of Jerusalem. Now, as Jerusalem grew, it needed more access to water, and this system was built to supply that water. The first pool and aqueduct were built during the time of the Hasmoneans to bring water to the Temple Mount, and the other two were likely built during the time of King Herod to bring water into the city. The three pools were filled from nearby springs and are quite large. They could hold an estimated 75 million gallons of water. The water from the pools was carried to Jerusalem through a series of stone channels. The system was constructed so that it dropped less than 5 feet per mile as it wound around the contours of the landscape. One of the aqueducts carried water to both Jerusalem and the Herodium, Herod's fortress palace southeast of Jerusalem. Now, the government's trying to make the pools accessible to tourists and tour groups. They're currently open to groups once a week with advance registration required, but eventually the site will be open daily. And for those who are planning a trip to Israel, if you have an opportunity, visit the site. It's definitely worth seeing.
0: Story number two, long-lost Byzantine-era grapevines are once again being cultivated on ancient terraces in the Negev. Jesus talked about putting new wine in old wineskins. My question, how can ancient vines be planted on long-forgotten terraces way down in the south of Israel, deserts?
1: Yeah, this story takes us all the way to the ancient city of Avdat in the Negev highlands near the Wadi Zin. This was a Byzantine-era city. It actually had two churches and a unique system of terraces that captured the small amount of rainfall in the region to grow a large number of grapes. During excavations there in 2017 to 2019, carbonized grape seeds were found that date back to the 7th century. They were sent to Tel Aviv University for genetic analysis, and they identified two different varieties of grapes that are the same or very similar to varieties still grown in the region. They took cuttings from feral plants near the Gaza area and in 2023 planted them in Avdat's restored 1,500-year-old agricultural terraces using the same growing techniques as in the past, but with the exception of adding drip irrigation. 200 vines were planted, and after 2 years, they began producing grapes. They gave the grapes to local Negev winemakers to turn into wine. 300 bottles of wine were produced, taken to Tel Aviv to conduct blind tasting tests with 20 wine experts, who gave a very positive report. The experiment is continuing, but the real excitement for the archaeologists was seeing so much greenery once again covering those desert hillsides. Now, this is a case where archaeology is helping us understand how resourceful and creative people 1,500 years ago were to be able to make the desert bloom, and they did it without drip irrigation.
0: I love the thought of all that green. We don't like anybody opening and reading another person's mail unless the letters happen to be 4,000-year-old cuneiform tablets still in their original sealed clay envelopes. How did researchers open these envelopes, Charlie, and what did they discover inside?
1: Yeah, the researchers were able to read the tablets without breaking open the envelopes by using a mobile X-ray CT scanner designed to bring advanced imaging directly into museum collections. These particular clay tablets are in the Museum of Anatolian Civilization in Ankara, Turkey. For decades, the only way to read such tablets was to break open the outer shell, which also meant losing the seal impression and other details on the outside. After testing the new scanner at the Louvre in Paris, it was taken to Ankara to read 48 tablets, along with some other objects, over a three-week period. The outside envelope usually contained the name of the sender and the recipient, along with a seal impression, which kept the message private until the envelope was broken. So what was discovered? Well, most of the messages were commercial arrangements and transactions dealing with textiles and donkeys and other logistics of long-distance trade. They were definitely more than the junk mail we find in our mailboxes today, but nothing earth-shattering, at least so far. The real benefit was showing that this technology can enable museums to open some of the world's oldest private correspondence without having to destroy the envelope in which they were enclosed. And that's pretty cool.
0: Yeah, I'd say so. You're listening to The Land and the Book from Moody Radio. We're looking at recent archaeological discoveries in the Middle East. Also from Turkey, archaeologists believe they've uncovered the remains of the early Christian church where bishops gathered for the Council of Nicaea in AD 325. What's so significant about this discovery?
1: Well, the discovery was at the site of ancient Nicaea. The remains of a church were originally found back in 2014. It had been built following an earthquake in the area in 368. But the recent excavations uncovered floor paving that extended underneath and beyond the walls of that basilica, suggesting an earlier structure had been built on the spot. They believe a smaller church once occupied the site until it was destroyed by the earthquake in 368. Coins and other objects at the site helped date the larger church to 380, 12 years after the earthquake, and 55 years after the First Council of Nicaea. So the smaller church actually is the church that would have been there during that council. The archaeologists believe the second church was built to honor the bishops who attended that historical gathering back in 325. The new discovery matches the description of the site by Eusebius, the early church historian, who said the council took place in a small church. What makes this so important is that the First Council of Nicaea in 325 was the council that rejected the teachings of Arius, who had argued that Christ was created and not co-eternal with God the Father. This is where the Nicene Creed was produced, affirming Christ's deity and declaring that he was indeed begotten, not made. The discovery doesn't change what we believe, since that's grounded in the Word of God. But it is significant to say we now know the exact spot where the church leaders gathered for that council, and that even tiny details of the gathering, like the size of the church where it was held, match the archaeological realities.
0: Charlie, how possible is it for interested listeners to be part of a future archaeological dig, and where do they go to learn a bit more?
1: Well, it's sometimes hard to know where to find the information, but a couple places I'd suggest. A Biblical Archaeology Review, the magazine, every year they have an issue devoted to upcoming digs. Pick up that magazine, go back through the past issue and find those, and they have contact information. The other opportunity I'd suggest is to go to Associates for Biblical Research. They're doing the excavations at Shiloh in Israel, and if you are interested in that, it's an evangelical group. Just go to Associates for Biblical Research, and they can tell you about future excavations they're doing.
0: All right, we got time for one more story. Let's move from the past to the present. U.S. airlines are again planning to resume flying to Israel this month. How important is this for tourism?
1: Well, for individuals and groups wanting to travel to Israel, this is a major development. Delta and United have both announced they're officially returning to Israel. Since October 7, booking flights to Israel has been a hit-and-miss proposition. The only stable airline was El Al, Israel's airline. This made it difficult for groups to plan tours since they have to be set up a year or more in advance. Well, apparently, airlines are now deciding the events in the region are stabilizing to the point where travel and tourism is again profitable for them. That means it'll be easier and more convenient for churches and groups to plan trips. The bad news, if it can be called that, is that travel has been off and on since the spring of 2020, with COVID wiping out 2 years, followed by this 3 years of war with Hamas, Hezbollah, and Iran. So there's a lot of pent-up demand right now. I think there's going to be a massive influx of tourism. All tourism is good, but if you're thinking about traveling to Israel, you might want to plan your trip sooner rather than later, unless you enjoy crowds.
0: And that's a look at archaeological news. Charlie, thanks for digging that up for us. Connecting the Israel of the Bible with the Israel of today, that's all ahead in a conversation next on The Land and the Book.
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3: 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Do you not know? Have you not heard? The Lord is the everlasting God, the creator of the ends of the earth. He will not grow tired or weary, and his understanding no one can fathom. He gives strength to the weary and increases the power of the weak. For youths grow tired and weary, and young men stumble and fall. But those who hope in the Lord will renew their strength. They will soar on wings like eagles. They will run and not grow weary. They will walk and not be faint. From Isaiah 40. Listen to the Bible. It's great for the soul.
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6: when I first went through a divorce and was left with three children, I would wake up having to go to work. 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My children are all grown, and now they enjoy KHCB. May God continue to use you and bless you with many more years. 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
7: I don't want to find myself one day regretting that I did not share my love and gratefulness with you, KHCB. I'm slowly accepting within myself that Bruce Munsterman has moved on to a new season in life. How thankful I am to him and his wife, Lynn, and to so many others that are still there.
8: 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Thanks very much.
5: KHCB, helping you draw closer to Jesus Christ.
0: The biblical city of Shiloh. Could you find it on a map? And why should you even care? For that matter, how does the Israel of the Bible connect to the Israel of today? We'll talk about that and a whole lot more in this next segment. By the way, welcome back to The Land and the Book from Moody Radio. I'm John Gager, anxious for you to meet today's guest. Rabbi Daniel Rowe is the educational visionary and senior lecturer of AISH, a global Jewish educational movement based in Jerusalem. He hosts Rabbi Rowe Reacts, a podcast in which he breaks down viral clips, trending debates, and major news stories through the lens of Jewish philosophy, history, and Torah wisdom. He is a noted expert on Jewish and Muslim history and lives in Jerusalem with his family. Boy, we're sure honored to have him in our studio today. Welcome to The Land and the Book, Rabbi.
9: Thank you so much, John. It's such an honor to be here with you.
0: Well, let's talk for a moment about Shiloh, can we?
9: Sure.
0: For geographically challenged Americans, place it on the map of Israel. What's it near that we might recognize?
9: So it's probably about an hour north of Jerusalem. That's probably the easiest way to place it.
0: Okay, Shiloh has a rich biblical history. It was the Jerusalem before there was Jerusalem. Is that fair to say?
9: Absolutely. It's where the prophet Samuel was, where his mother came to pray when she couldn't have a child for many years. It was the tabernacle. It was the place where God's presence was, where the nation would come three times a year to offer sacrifices and festivals, and where Hannah, who was childless in the book of Samuel, prays and cries for a child and then offers Samuel, and he's literally raised there.
0: Yeah. I've often wondered how long the journey took from their home, that is, Hannah and her husband, to Shiloh. What would you guess that distance was time-wise?
9: It's hard to know because we drive nowadays. Yeah. Like, we don't walk. But it would have been many, many days of travel, possibly weeks.
0: And faithfully, she went up every year with a new cloak that she'd sewn, a new robe.
9: Yeah, to give it to her son.
0: Yeah.
9: I found that one of the most moving, beautiful stories.
0: Yeah, isn't it?
9: Yeah.
0: Okay, why does Shiloh, though, as wonderful as that history is in the Bible, hold a fascination for you today?
9: Well, there's actually two reasons. First of all, just because I do feel that the Bible's the Bible, and this is the history of my people, and anywhere I can go, and that connection is incredible. Yeah. But also nowadays, there's a project to actually produce another red heifer, a red cow nowadays, which is also another fascination. But the digs that are going on every summer, Scott Stripling and his team are digging archaeological finds. I stood there in the place where the Mishkan, where the tabernacle had been. They think they found the place possibly where the Ark of the Covenant rested at certain points. I mean, it's just, you feel, I don't know how to put it. Like, it's so, first of all, I feel this immense sense of a connection to, you're in the place where so much happened.
0: Yes.
9: But also I feel, you know, we were out the land for thousands of years, people of Israel, and here we're back. And people prayed to come and stand on these stones. And they were just stories in a Bible. And here we're here and we're back. And it's like it's just like a coming together of all of history, of God's presence, of everything.
0: Yeah, you mentioned those digs, and Scott Stripling has been a guest on the program, so thanks for that reference. This is The Land and the Book. I'm John Gager. We're honored to visit today with Rabbi Daniel Rowe, a talented writer, speaker, and podcaster. Let's broaden out the conversation to look at how the Israel of the Bible connects to the Israel of today. Where would you first take us to answer that question, Rabbi?
9: Well, I mean, I'm based in Jerusalem. Literally, I am based 70 meters away from where King David's palace was, 50 meters away from where the temple was. That's where I go to work every day.
0: Amazing.
9: It's like, you know, for me as a child, I grew up in England, I studied Bible, and there were places in my mind, Israel, here it is. This is the promised land. This is where the battles were. This is where the struggles were. It's everything. It's like, and you live it, you breathe it, you just feel, I feel walking around. I'm in the Bible itself. That's how it feels. People, same thing. I always say when I read the Bible, it's like reading my story that I found from a family. You know, it's my family story. These are my great, great, great, great grandparents. These are their sins and failures that I can still connect to. These are their successes that I can connect to. This is the mission. It's just, it's a very, very, it's lived internally, not just externally. That's what I would say. It's the place where it all is.
0: You know, a moment ago, we were talking about Shiloh, the excavations going on there. That's just one of dozens and dozens of places in Israel being excavated, all of them showing ample evidence of Israel's historic claim to that land, existence in that land, right to that land. It seems so obvious. You have to ask, how could any reasonable person look at the facts, archaeologically and otherwise, and somehow conclude differently?
9: I have to tell you a great story. My great aunt in 1993, she was not a religious Jew. And I think she came from the more skeptical traditions where people even doubted that King David was a historical figure. And she was in Tel Dan. That's a site in northern Israel, right? Not far from the Lebanese border. And she's excavating. She's with Avraham Biran, and it's on the last day of the dig. It, by the way, there's a big rule in archaeology. I'm sure you're familiar with it. The best find is always on the last day. And they're literally leaving the site. A lot of people don't know this. They were literally leaving the site. And one student who just had a nostalgic feeling was looking back at the sun, so standing there still in the site, the sun's setting, the angle is changing, and suddenly he calls them back. They think they've seen writing. Writing an archaeological dig, that's gold. And Avraham Biran, who was in charge, came back. My great aunt, Hanny Hirsch, she came back, of blessed memory, and she came back, and they're starting to scrape, and it's writing. And that was the Tel Dan stele. That's the first evidence they found archaeologically of Beit David, the house of David, after which you know, like suddenly the skeptics had to retreat and say, okay, David existed. But maybe he was just a local chieftain warlord. And we laugh, right? But that's how people thought as recently as the early 1990s. Then they said, okay, you know, he was just a local chieftain because we never found megalithic, like big stone structures. A kingdom can produce big stone structures. And then I was there a few years ago in Khirbet Kayafa. It's a site half an hour west of Jerusalem, which road we go down. And it's a clearly Judean fortress town with massive stone structure in the times of King David. So we suddenly discover things, and like the skeptics a little bit are in retreat on all of these points.
0: Rabbi Daniel Rowe lives in Jerusalem, but joins us today in our studio for The Land and the Book. Let's turn the conversation to something I wish we didn't have to talk about, anti-Semitism. Mm. I'm curious, what's your assessment of anti-Semitism in the United States at this moment?
9: It's interesting. There's no question there's rising anti-Semitism, and people get confused about it. Anti-Semitism is not standard bigotry, dislike of the unlike. That happens too, but that happens to all minorities. There's some strange pathological need to demonize the people of Israel, right? And to portray that whatever society sees as good, Israel stands against it. That's kind of like the imagery.
0: Yeah, yeah.
9: But I always say you have to balance that with philo-Semitism, with this kind of love of Israel. Imagine you're an atheist or skeptic trying to figure this out. What's this obsessive connection to Israel? People feel a connection and either evokes love or it evokes hate. And it either evokes a need to see the good and want to pray for the good, or to see the bad and want to, like, you know, visualize it in the bad. It's definitely anti-Semitism is rising heavily, not just in America, but the whole world. There are some new worrying trends. Obviously, the war in Gaza has been a fertile ground. It's a horrible war, urban war. I know people have fought in it, lost limbs in it. And the tragedy, I know Palestinians, I know Israelis. It's no question all war is tragic. But the attempt to portray it as if they're, like, you know, trying to kill civilians, it's like a fertile ground for people who want to believe Jews are evil. Look at a civilian who's been hurt. Oh, they must have gone in there to kill them. So that's been the excuse, if you like. And there's rising versions on the left, rising versions on the right, and mass, also foreign media trying to divide the American public, foreign entities pumping social media to split Americans upon themselves as well.
0: Yeah, oh, for sure. All right, let's reduce this discussion to a scale from 1 to 10. If 1 represents no anti-Semitism, and 10 represents massive anti-Semitism, let's travel to Europe and ask you, what number would you give Europe as a whole?
9: 7.
0: 7.
9: Yeah.
0: What about the U.S.?
9: U.S. a bit, 5, 6. It depends where. There's places where.
0: Yeah. If you've joined us midstream, this is The Land and the Book. Our conversation is with Daniel Rowe. One of the problems that we face in America is that as the last of the Holocaust survivors fade away, convincing people about the reality of the Holocaust becomes almost a tough sell in some circles. What's your perspective?
9: I agree with you. I do. It's difficult because we grew up in a world where our grandparents had gone through it. And my wife's grandmother is a survivor. She went on a train to Auschwitz in 1944 with 200 family members from a village. 3-4 hours later, there were 3 of them alive. So for us, it's like, how could anyone even doubt it? Yes, but someone, it's not their history. And with lots of people with an agenda to push against it, I think, you know, it's something we need education about. People need to be educated. But yes, it's another... The former chief rabbi of England, Rabbi Jonathan Sacks, once said it's an attempt to kill the victims again by destroying their memory. Holocaust denial, that is. Mm.
0: But, you know, as the last of these guys fade away, do you think we will lose a major piece of weaponry, if you will, in the fight against anti-Semitism?
9: To some degree, yes. But I think anti-Semitism always has a way of morphing its way around. It's a virus that mutates with its environment. So if pre-World War II it came through racism, proud racism, then after World War II, society inoculated.

0: then it's very easy for anti-Semites. It's very fertile ground. I'll give you an example. You'll hear all over the web and social media something about the Talmud says all sorts of things that, you know, disparaging things of goyim, non-Jews, Jesus burning in hell. You'll see all these sorts of lines, which actually, if you look and study Talmud, either not there at all or radically misunderstood. I don't even think the Talmud talks about Jesus, for example. That comes as a surprise. There's a figure called Yeshu, which is similar to the name Jesus, Yeshua, but he lives 100 years before. He's not the same character. So that's just one small example. But yeah, there'll be, like, for example, there were many people pushing this idea that Israel's gone to war called the Red Heifer War, right, where they're planning to knock down the Temple Mount and force the temple to be rebuilt. That's part of why I went to Shiloh, to see the actual new red heifers that are being born. And of course, we cannot force a temple. That has to come through God. The Messianic era is a divine vision of God's presence on earth. Nothing can force that. It can't be done through violence. So I find, as a rabbi, I can give people sources. I can show them the material. I can show a lot of this anti-Semitic stuff that's floating all over the place is just based on falsehoods.
1: Any bright spots in this conversation about anti-Semitism?
0: I'll tell you, bright spot is there are so many good people. I'd say there's two bright spots. Number one is there's so many good people. I can walk down the street, I wear a kippah on my head, right, showing that I'm Jewish. People walk up and say beautiful things. Mm-hmm. And your listeners should know there's something very special, whether it's commenting online or whether it's just walking up to somebody, especially when it's a tough time. And this could be true for any group, and just giving a word of encouragement. I also sometimes get people asking me for a blessing, only in America, by the way. Don't get that in Europe as much. But in America, absolutely. But those are very nice. I think there's, as well, ever there's dark forces in the world, there's good in the world. And I also think sometimes some anti-Semitism is really, really evil, and some it's a bit of a cry of help of, come on, nation of Israel, you're meant to be doing a bit more good in the world, you know. So there's a little bit of good there too.
1: We're talking with Rabbi Daniel Rowe. What tools or strategies might we be overlooking in the fight against anti-Semitism?
0: Well, I think there's a lot more tools available than people think. It's amazing. You know, you see something online, let's say that's an anti-Semitic comment, just reply to it. Say it's no, just, you know, make a comment back and say this is not acceptable. Little things like that. Giving positive encouragement. I produce material, let's say, online, and quite a number of people who comment and watch are Christians who will just put a positive comment, and that means a lot. And also everybody sees that. People can easily organize. Individually, a voice may be very light, but you organize with, like, for anything, any political cause, you write to your representatives, your senators. Yeah. There's a lot that people can do. Obviously, pray. It's a beautiful thing.
1: Yeah, pray for the peace of Jerusalem.
0: Exactly, yes, Psalms 122. But I think most of all, what the other side wants is silence. I believe the heart and soul of America and the world, but the heart and soul of America is good, but biblical values, Christian communities, good people who want to do good, but are often silent, don't want to get, you know, nobody's asking to get into a fight, but just to raise the voice every so often, the voice of positivity. You know, darkness is often dispelled with a little bit of light, and the good voices of light, whether it's prayers, whether it's writing to representatives, whether it's encouraging comments online, pushing back against hate, cumulatively, tens of millions of people doing this completely can change the world.
1: But what a great conversation this has been. And what's your website for this podcast you do?
0: Well, you can look up Rabbi Daniel Rowe. It's same on YouTube, on X.
1: R-O-W-E, Rabbi Daniel Rowe. Look for that. We'll have a link to it at our website, thelandandthebook.org. Our program isn't over, though. We've got a great time coming up with Gerald Peterman, Bible Questions and Answers. Maybe yours is one of them. Stick around for more right here on Moody Radio's The Land and the Book.
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5: 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It's a price we pay for having loved somebody so deeply. 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
2: Somebody once said, if you're going to grow reading the Bible, you're going to have to wrestle with the Bible. I think that's well said. And I know in my own life, when I'm just doing a casual reading, it doesn't really do me any good. It's when I'm puzzling, when I'm stumped, that I think maybe the stuff starts to sink in a fresh new way. Hi, I'm John Gager, by the way, if we've never met. I'm seated across from Dr. Gerald Peterman of the Moody Bible Institute. Is that statement accurate, or am I being a little too dramatic?
3: No, I don't think it's dramatic at all. I think there are times when we need to be stumped, or we need to be puzzled, because then we're going to open our hearts. They're going to think in ways that are fresh and new and ask questions that maybe we haven't asked before. So I don't think it's an exaggeration at all.
2: Yeah. Well, that was my question, and you've got yours. 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By the way, if you do have one of those questions right now rumbling around in your brain, why not email it to us at thelandandthebook@moody.edu. The Land and the Book at moody.edu. Well, here we are, approaching the third anniversary of the October 7 attack on Israel. And boy, these past few years have been a time of just profound grief, hardship for Israelis and Jewish people around the world, really. In addition to the horrors of October 7 itself, the worldwide rise in anti-Semitism has just stunned, saddened all of us who love Israel. But as a response to this, our friends at Life in Messiah have been working on a documentary called Shadows of October, Israel Under Siege. This film addresses the hard questions of where was God in the events of October 7? Why is anti-Semitism rising around the world, and how should we move forward? Through powerful testimony from survivors, alongside expert analysis, Shadows of October investigates the events, long-term impact, and spiritual implications of the October 7, 2023 attack on Israel.
4: Yeah, I've watched the film myself, John, and Shadows of October forces viewers to confront the reality of anti-Semitism and its impact on the Jewish people following the Hamas attack on October 7. You experience the hatred, the heartache, and the hope through the eyes of those who were there. 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That's lifeinmessiah.org.
2: Well worth seeing, and we encourage you to check it out. Roy's question starts us off, and here it is. Has sorcery or witchcraft ever been used to heal someone? A question that stumped us in a Bible study.
3: Well, I don't know of a specific example from Scripture. On the one hand, we should just go ahead and admit that out of paganism, out of all sorts of evil religion, can come powerful sorcery. And we know that from Scripture. I'm reminded of Isaiah 47:9. These two things shall come upon you. In one day, the loss of children and widowhood shall come upon you in full measure, in spite of your many sorceries and the great power of your enchantments. Even the Lord God realizes that false religion and sorcery can be powerful. But I don't know of an example of healing in the New Testament. Of course, we have Saul going to the witch of Endor, and then for some reason she can bring up Samuel. Mm-hmm. Doubtless this is under God's sovereignty. And we have Jesus rebuking some people whom he calls workers of lawlessness, who in his name cast out demons, and they do many mighty works. Were healings included? I'm sorry, I do not find any specifically.
2: We're told in Scripture that Satan is disguised as an angel of light, so could it not be that he mimics the works of true, authentic, biblically inspired miracles?
3: Oh, exactly right. He wants to be a mimicker. He is a faker. We can easily be tricked by him.
2: All right. Mike wants to know, it appears that many significant events of the Bible occurred on feast days, such as the crucifixion at Passover and the coming of the Holy Spirit at Pentecost. So, can we expect the rapture to take place on the Feast of Trumpets?
3: Well, it could, but I don't think we must conclude that it has to appear on the Feast of Trumpets. It could occur on some other time. Now, Paul does mention, right, in 1 Corinthians 15, when the last trumpet blows, we're going to be transformed, we'll get our new bodies back. He could have added in the Feast of Trumpets, but he does mention a trumpet in connection with rapture. But I don't think we must conclude that the rapture has to occur at the Feast of Trumpets.
2: Yeah, I think leaning too heavily on that does lead us against that scripture that says, you know, no one knows the day or the hour.
3: Oh, that's a good point. Yeah, that way we would start making predictions exactly when it's going to be.
2: Hey, how do you get your question to Dr. Peterman? It's easy with an email to thelandandthebook@moody.edu. Thelandandthebook@moody.edu. Alan has a question about Hosea 6, verse 2. It says, after 2 days, he will revive us. On the third day, he will restore us that we may live in his presence. One commentary said that the 2 days / third day meant they expected the revival to start quickly. This doesn't seem right because Israel did not repent. What do you think is the meaning of this verse?
3: Well, let's, as always, go back to context. In chapter 5, we hear phrases like, blow the horn in Gibeah, sound the alarm in Beth Aven. Ephraim shall become a desolation in a day of punishment. So that God is bringing rebuke. God is bringing a punishment. Then we come to Hosea 2. We have a call to repentance. Come, let us return to the Lord, for he has torn that he may heal us. So if there's repentance, there will be healing. And then we have the reference to 2 or 3 days. I take it that God is able to swiftly restore if there's repentance. But as Alan points out, you keep reading Hosea, you keep reading your Old Testament, and the repentance doesn't happen. So the swift restoration in 2 or 3 days doesn't happen either.
2: Okay. Chris's question takes us to Jeremiah 49, verses 34 through 39. And he asks, what are your thoughts on those verses as they related to Elam, part of modern-day Iran? Has that prophecy already taken place, or is it still to be fulfilled, or maybe a little bit of each?
3: Well, if we go to the passage in mind, we find that God is going to terrify Elam. That is, that's modern-day Iran, right? He's going to consume them. He's going to set up his throne. And then in the latter days, he's going to restore them. Has that restoration happened? No, it hasn't. Has there been judgments? There have been judgments which have come, but not the final judgment. So I take it that primarily this passage looks forward to the last days when God will bring his complete judgment and complete restoration for Elam, that is, for modern-day Iran.
2: Let's go to Susan's question. I recently heard a debate regarding Christians and forgiveness. One side said that a Christian should strive to forgive all who have hurt them, even if they don't ask for forgiveness. That is, forgiving them within their heart. The other side said, no, we should only forgive if the perpetrator asks for forgiveness. What's your understanding?
3: Well, this is a very practical question. All of us encounter this question. How do we forgive? When do we forgive? How does it come about? We struggle with this. So I've talked to many people, and they were wronged by someone who currently is no longer alive. And they have in their hearts kind of this guilt. How can I forgive? But of course, their forgiveness can't be based on that person's repentance. They have to be able to forgive from their own heart. What is forgiveness? Forgiveness is where we let people, in a sense, off our hook, and we put them on God's hook. They're not accountable to us. Mm. They're accountable to God. That's something that happens within our mind. I think we can forgive without someone else repenting or confessing. Why do I believe that? I'm taking us to Mark 11. What does our Lord Jesus say? When you stand praying, that is worship. That is where you're being intimate with God and you're talking with him. When you stand praying, forgive if you have anything against anyone, so that your Father who is in heaven may forgive you. note two very strange things with this passage. You can forgive at the moment where you're talking to God. You can forgive someone else.
2: Huh. Yeah.
3: And note also, what is contingent upon our forgiving is God forgiving us. You forgive so that your Heavenly Father may forgive you. Wait, what is that about? I think we should talk about two kinds of forgiveness for the Christian.
2: Go for it.
3: Two kinds of forgiveness. I'd call one of the forgivenesses justification or legal forgiveness. When we get to eternity, will there be anything against us? No, thanks be to God, because the blood of Christ covers it all. But what about our daily life? What about our day to day? We should be forgiving so that we can be in a right relationship with God. We should be forgiving others so that He can forgive us. What does the Lord's Prayer say? Daily, we should be asking for bread and forgiveness. That's what I call discipleship forgiveness. Forgiveness where we talk to God about how we failed and we restore our relationship. So let me come back to the question that our listener brings us. We can forgive others when they have not asked for forgiveness. Of course, we want them to ask forgiveness.
2: Yeah.
3: And we think that would be good for them if they repented. But we can forgive them even when they haven't. And I think we need to.
2: Well, that's good news. And not easy to do, by the way.
3: Really hard.
2: Gerald Peterman, always a pleasure to talk with you. And our email address for your Bible question is thelandandthebook@moody.edu. Charlie Dyer is next.
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6: Unless you understand this, some of you will struggle with the wrong understanding of your salvation and your walk with God. 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So you come to church and you say, "I want to be better. I want to change. I want to love more. I want to be more merciful. I want to be a better husband. I don't want to do the things I did." And so you say, I'm going to work at changing myself. I'm going to work hard at changing myself. Why? I want to be acceptable to God. I want to be pleasing to God. So I'm going to change my old ways and put on new ways. Now that sounds good on the outside, but let me tell you, that is a pathway to death. Because there's no one here in this auditorium that has the power to change themselves. 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And Christianity is not changing ourselves from the outside to try to measure up to God. 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We're not working towards something, we're working from something.
9: 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This is KHCB's Verse of the Week. From Psalm 9, verse 9. The Lord also will be a stronghold for the oppressed, a stronghold in times of trouble. Carry this verse with you this week. 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
11: I was a reckless kid, drinking and smoking as early as 10 years old. I was trying to escape my dad's violence. I had a terrible motorcycle accident at 13, but I raced motocross anyway. When I was 16, a friend of mine overdosed, and I quit school, ran away to Florida. There, my life went downhill. I stole, got in trouble. I married a girl I met at a bar, and we had a son. My wife's life spiraled, and she tried to commit suicide. Her parents put a restraining order on me. We separated, and I broke out in drunken rages, terrorizing my parents' house. I was involved in the beating and rape of a girl and sentenced to 5 years in prison. Another girlfriend, Joan, and I got married when I got out, but my drinking drove her to divorce me. I lived aimlessly. At one point, my brother and I started a meth lab in our trailer, but it caught fire, and back to jail I went. A chaplain helped me see the light of Jesus' love for me and encouraged me to ask him to save me from my sin. I felt like my sins were too big, but he said nothing's impossible with Christ. I prayed to receive Christ as Savior, and I started reading my Bible, but I returned to alcohol. I was arrested again, and in jail I sought God again. I prayed for reconciliation. Joan prayed for salvation, and we were remarried a year later. Now that I am free from the madness of sin, I serve in prison ministry, helping prisoners like me find Jesus. I'm Jay Dalrymple. If the Son, therefore, shall make you free, ye shall be free indeed.
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2: So glad you've stuck with us here at The Land and the Book for our fourth and final segment. I'm John Gager. Our host, Dr. Charlie Dyer, is saying Happy New Year, sort of. Charlie, your devotional suggests we're in a new year of some kind, but it's only early fall. Help me out here.
4: Oh, yeah, it's going to be a bit confusing, but I think people will be able to follow along.
2: All right, we're looking forward to what you've got to share with us after this Holy Land experience. 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
12: My name is Julius Wongloy Singh. An unforgettable experience in Israel for me was the visit to Tel Dan. The geography, the location, but mostly the social activity of what happens in a gate. I had read about it in the scriptures, and I've thought about them, but when two members on our trip asked for a reenactment of their marriage vows, we asked the group leader where that could take place, and the gate there was the most natural place. There were other people touring, and there were many people going back and forth. And what I remember in the reenactment of Paul and Pam's wedding vows was the publicness of the event. All eyes are looking at this couple, and people are stopping. And I guess I never stopped and thought about the significance of a public event that happens in the gate. The reenactment of that event there was very memorable and stayed with me for a long time.
2: All right, Charlie. It's Happy New Year of sorts. I'm looking forward to getting educated here.
4: Oh, well, thanks, John. Yeah, in fact, in Hebrew, we could say Shana Tova, Happy New Year. And I think most people are going, what? Yeah, they are confused. And most of us obviously believe January 1 is the start of the new year. But that's not true worldwide. The Chinese New Year begins in late January or early February. and the Jewish people can celebrate the New Year on two different dates. One just started Friday night and goes through Sunday. It's Rosh Hashanah. But Israel also has a religious New Year, which comes in the spring. And though this is Rosh Hashanah, I'm going to really get everyone confused because I want to focus on Israel's other New Year today. The first month of Israel's traditional calendar is the month Nisan, the month in which Passover is held. In fact, when God gave the command to sacrifice the first Passover lamb in Exodus 12, the account begins this way. The Lord said to Moses and Aaron in Egypt, "This month is to be for you the first month of your year." The spring New Year was Israel's original New Year. Well, today we're heading to the east side of the Jordan River to listen in on one of the world's most impressive New Year's resolutions. Our journey also takes us back in time 3,400 years. A new year has just begun, but the man standing by the river seems more concerned than excited. In front of him is a raging, swirling mass of fast-moving, muddy water. The Jordan has overflowed its bank and spread out into the plain on both sides. The floodwaters are nearly a mile wide. Behind the man are thousands of tents, the smoke from cooking fires curling up just outside each one. Children run between the tents while sheep, goats, and cows are packed into makeshift pens. We soon realize the man in front of us is Joshua. His look of concern is a clear reminder that this new year has brought additional challenges and concerns. The year is already a week old, but Joshua has been so preoccupied he hasn't even noticed. It's almost as if the events of the last month have brought the man and the nation to a halt. Moses, the only leader the nation had ever known, died just over a month ago. He's the one who led them through the wilderness. But now they're facing entirely new challenges. A raging river that has to be crossed. Fortified cities and towns yet to be conquered. The challenges facing the people and their new leader are daunting. And that's when the Lord came to give Joshua three New Year's resolutions, all focusing on faithfulness. Three times in Joshua 1, God urges Joshua to be strong and courageous. Let's examine the three times God uses this phrase, beginning in verse 6, where God says, "Be strong and courageous, because you will lead these people to inherit the land I swore to their forefathers to give them." God calls on Joshua to have a settled conviction about God's direction for the future. In essence, God tells him, "You can do this because I've already guaranteed the outcome. You need to be faithful, Joshua, because I'm a God who will keep my promises." Then in verses 7 to 8, God calls on Joshua to have an unswerving commitment to God and his word. He says, "Be strong and very courageous. Be careful to obey all the law my servant Moses gave you. Do not turn from it to the right or to the left, that you may be successful wherever you go. Do not let this book of the law depart from your mouth. Meditate on it day and night, so that you may be careful to do everything written in it. Then you will be prosperous and successful." Did you catch the repetition in those two verses? God gave two direct commands. Verse 7, "Be careful to obey all the law." Verse 8, "Be careful to do everything written in it." And he followed with two illustrations to emphasize how important it was to stay faithful. Verse 7, "Do not turn to the right or the left." And verse 8, "Meditate on it day and night." Joshua couldn't control the circumstances he was facing, but he could control his response to those circumstances. His job was to stay faithful to God and let God take care of everything else. Finally, in verse 9, God called on Joshua to demonstrate supreme confidence in God's presence and his power. "Have I not commanded you? Be strong and courageous. Do not be terrified. Do not be discouraged, for the Lord your God will be with you wherever you go." In asking a question, God was using a rhetorical device. By saying, "Have I not commanded you?" God is really emphasizing the fact that he, God himself, is the one giving this command and making these promises. Having grown up in the northeastern part of our country, I have more of a context for appreciating this rhetorical device of appearing to ask a question when what you're really doing is making a forceful statement. My dad used to take our family to a Philadelphia Phillies baseball game once a year, and my dad would really get into the game. I can still hear him shouting after a questionable call, "Hey, ump, are you blind?" Now, my dad wasn't concerned about the umpire's visual acuity. He might have asked a question, but he was really making a statement on what he thought about the umpire's ability. When God says, "Have I not commanded you?" He's really reminding Joshua that God himself has already given the command. Joshua, I'm the one behind all you will be doing. Don't forget it. The opposite of being strong and courageous is being terrified and discouraged. A person who's terrified looks at the obstacles and says, "It's too big." A person who's discouraged looks at the problems and says, "It's too hard." But with God, all things are possible. Joshua had three great New Year's resolutions given to him on the banks of the Jordan. But we're not standing by the Jordan River, and this isn't the time when most of us are thinking about making New Year's resolutions. So what three truths from Joshua can we carry along with us this week to help us stay faithful? First, make sure you have a settled conviction about God's plan for your life. Never underestimate God's potential. Whether you're facing life's raging floods or seemingly insurmountable strongholds, never forget that God is with you. Second, make sure you have an unswerving commitment to God and His Word. Never overestimate your importance. True success depends on wholehearted obedience to God and His Word. And finally, make sure you have supreme confidence in God's presence and His power. Or as Paul says in 1 Thessalonians 5:24, "The one who calls you is faithful, and he will do it." Just remember, the Lord doesn't ask about your ability, only your availability and your dependability.
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2: 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I'm John Gager. 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
18: God cursed Satan when sin came into the world, but instead of saying to Adam, "Cursed are you," God said, "Cursed is the ground because of you." Now here's something that you really need to know about the God of the Bible. He will destroy all evil, but at the same time, he deflects the curse away from the man and the woman. It falls to the ground and not on them directly, and that creates room for them to be reconciled to God. You see, God is just, and the curse must go somewhere. And that's why God sent His Son and directed the curse for our sin onto Him. At the cross, Christ redeemed us from the curse of the law by becoming a curse for us.
17: Are you open to discovering what the Bible says about God? 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
20: It's 90 and mostly cloudy. Wind is from the south-southwest at 5 to 10 miles per hour. Today, thunderstorms with a high in the mid-90s. Tonight, partly cloudy with a low in the low 80s. Then tomorrow, thunderstorms with a high in the mid-90s. Tomorrow night, partly cloudy with a low in the low 80s. It's 90 and mostly cloudy.
21: 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They write, "Thank you for all that you do for everyone who listens to KHCB. Been listening since 1972. My radio is on 24/7. I pray for all who work there. 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Thank you for being with us so faithfully here through the years. I trust that KHCB has been a blessing to you. Well, our next note here comes to us from a listener in Uvalde. 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I could get other stations, but not that one. I called your station and Bruce came on the phone and I told him my problem. He said he would look into it and call me back, that it might be something to do with a tower. As it turned out, the station was back on before he could call. When he did call, I told him I had the station back on, and he said that it had been a tower being serviced. He was so thoughtful and kind, and probably won't remember, but I will never forget his kindness. 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Well, thank you for that contribution, and thanks for reaching out to us with that wonderful memory of your interactions with Bruce. I'm sure that many listeners had a similar interaction at some point over the years. 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Our email address is email@khcb.org. Again, that's email@khcb.org. Our street address is 2424 South Boulevard, Houston, Texas, 77098. That's 2424 South Boulevard, Houston, Texas, 77098. It would be great to hear from you sometime soon. Well, let's take a look now at our daily financial report, a report of the Lord's faithfulness to KHCB, how grateful we are for the way that He has sustained the work here for over 64 years through friends like you. Yesterday, we received $27,980 in support, and that brings our total now for the month of September up to $88,407. 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We are so grateful for your prayers and faithful financial support. 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

0: You're listening to the Question and Answer program with our Bible teacher, Dr. J. Vernon McGee, who for over 30 years answered the questions of his many radio listeners. This is a ministry of the Through the Bible Radio Network. Let's begin our questions today with this one, which comes to us from a listener in Brush Prairie, Washington, who writes, 2 Thessalonians chapter 1, verse 7 says, "For the mystery of lawlessness is already at work. Only he who now restrains will do so until he is taken out of the way." You say that is a reference to God or the Holy Spirit, but where else in Scripture does it say that God will be taken out of the way? Could you help me with the understanding of this verse?
1: May I say to you that to begin with, the Scripture teaches God is a sovereign God. He's omnipotent, omnipresent, and omniscient. And that means he's present everywhere, and he's present everywhere, all of him at the same time. And that I do not understand, but that's because we're talking about infinity. Now, the scripture uses certain anthropomorphic terms, and I wish we had Elijah here this morning. I think he'd like to answer your question. You will recall that when he had run away from God, God fed him good. The poor fellow hadn't had a good, steady diet, and God fed him for a while in the wilderness. And then he equipped him to go back, and he had to teach him a lesson. And that was a great earthquake, but it says God wasn't in the earthquake. I don't know where he was, but he was taken somewhere, busy somewhere else. And then there was a storm, and God wasn't in the storm. And then there was a still, small voice, and that still, small voice was God. Apparently, he got back again. So when you begin to ask questions like that, we're dealing with a sovereign, omnipresent God. And for you and me to understand it, he uses anthropomorphic terms, that is, terms that apply to man. And the Lord Jesus Christ, when he came down to this earth, he took upon himself our humanity, and that limited him, by the way. You remember the two sisters, Mary and Martha, said, "If you had been here, our brother would not have died." So evidently, the second person of the Godhead gets around also, and sometimes he's not present. And now we come to the Holy Spirit. Now, the verse you've given has many interpretations. Some of those interpretations, of course, have since proven very incorrect. There were those that one time said it was the Roman Empire. Some of the early church fathers said that. But, of course, the Roman Empire is gone now. And if it was the Roman Empire, it sure was taken out of the way a long time ago for things to continue very much as they had before. So what you have here is something that ought to be approached from a little bit different viewpoint than you've given. Now, you put it like this: my understanding of God is that he's sovereign, moves according to his own will. And that, of course, is true. Also, to say that God just hinders the evil and then is taken out of the way is to say God did a little halfway unsuccessful job of stopping the evil, and then something took him out of the way. This just doesn't coincide with any other part of the Bible, or even the next verse, which says the Lord will consume and destroy the wicked. And you are certainly correct. It doesn't conform to any other part of the Bible, and doesn't conform to this, because the whole thought here is that if you want to see this working in another way, God made the statement right at the very beginning. He said, "My spirit will not always strive with man." There'll come a time when the Holy Spirit will be removed. And there came a time when the Lord Jesus left the earth. He said, "It's best for you that I go away. For if I do not go away, the Holy Spirit will not come." You see, was the Holy Spirit in the world at that time? Yes. He's God. He was there. Everything the Lord Jesus did, he did by the power of the Holy Spirit. But you see, he came on the day of Pentecost to do a particular work of calling out a body of believers. Now, when he's the one that's hindering evil in the world today, he's doing it in order that he might call out a body of believers. Now, when he's removed, there won't be very much calling out at that time, because the world is going to enter this particular period. There is today a force that is holding down evil. Man's not near as bad as he could be in the world. And therefore, your entire approach to this is unscriptural, you see. God has a program. And to try to use an illustration that you do that God did a halfway job, well, at the time of the flood, he had to destroy man. Are you prepared now to say that God did a halfway job, so he had to come in and start all over again? I don't think so. I think God's following a plan and a purpose. And I think you need to get back and see that plan and purpose, because you've left that out of your question altogether.
0: We come now to a question from a listener in Ladysmith, Wisconsin. She writes, "What is your interpretation of Mark chapter 9, verses 49 and 50? They don't seem to fit with the preceding verses on hell. I've asked my pastor, and he gave me some reference books and told me that these are the two hardest verses to interpret in the scriptures. The Scofield Bible does not provide any notes on this verse, and even your book on Mark makes a very brief explanation. Could you enlighten me on this? Are not Christians the salt of the earth?"
1: All right. First of all, I want to read the two verses. "For every one shall be salted with fire, and every sacrifice shall be salted with salt. Salt is good, but if the salt have lost his saltness, wherewith will ye season it? Have salt in yourselves, and have peace one with another." Now, very frankly, this follows very nicely what has been said before it on the subject of hell, and probably ought to lift out several verses back of these two verses. "And whosoever shall offend one of these little ones that believe in me, it's better for him that a millstone were hanged about his neck and he were cast into the sea. And if thy hand offend thee, cut it off. It's better for thee to enter into life maimed than having two hands to go into hell, into the fire that never shall be quenched, where their worm dieth not and the fire is not quenched. And if thy foot offend thee, cut it off. It's better to enter in halt into life than having 2 feet to be cast into hell, into the fire that never shall be quenched, where their worm dieth not, and the fire is not quenched. And if thine eye offend thee, pluck it out. It's better for thee to enter into the kingdom of God with one eye than having 2 eyes to be cast into hell fire, where their worm dieth not, and the fire's not quenched." And then we have these two verses that have been asked. "And every one shall be salted with fire, and every sacrifice shall be salted with salt." Now, before we look at that, there are two things I would like to mention. First of all, that of all the books I have on Mark, the one that I have actually found more helpful on the entire gospel is Dr. Schuyler English's book, and it has very helpful notes on this particular passage. And again, it does not go into a great deal of detail, and for a very, I think, sufficient reason. But he also has gathered together the statements that have been made by all the great commentators of the past, and what they've had to say about this verse, or these two verses. I'd like for you to hear this, because some of you, I'm sure, had quite a letdown when I read these two verses, for I'm sure you did not think they were the most difficult in the scripture. But now will you listen to what the great commentators of the past have said? Alexander said, "This is one of the most difficult passages is in the whole book." Bloomfield said, "No passage in the New Testament has so defied efforts to assign it a definite interpretation." And Graham wrote, the passage is exceedingly difficult. Humann wrote, it is exceedingly vexing. Jansen wrote, it is exceedingly obscure. And Lindsay wrote, this is one of the most difficult verses in the New Testament. And Morrison wrote, among the most difficult in the Bible. And Fritzky wrote, it is one of those passages in which, because of their extraordinary obscurity, crosses seem to be fixed on which to torture expositors. And Ryle wrote, it is one of those knots which are yet untied in the exposition of Scripture. And Jones wrote, these two verses are obscure. There's scarcely a word that does not offer difficulty. And Scroggie wrote, these verses are among the most difficult in the Bible and are almost the despair of expositors. And Wolfe, it is exceedingly vexed. Well, now, friends, with that kind of a viewpoint of these two verses, do you think I can do anything with them? Well, very frankly, I've given you these quotations to let you know how weak my interpretation of it may be. And I think this pastor was very wise in giving to this party several reference books and let them study it for themselves. I wish I could do the same thing. But since this is on radio, I'll just have to do the best I can. Now, let's look at this for just a moment. For everyone shall be salted with fire, and every sacrifice shall be salted with salt. Now, I'd like to take that last expression first. You will find that salt was put in every one of the five sacrifices that are mentioned in the first part of Leviticus. It was in every sacrifice. And you will also find it was especially in the meal offering and given a very separate place there, that salt was to be added to the meal offering. Now, you and I know what salt does. Actually, it seasons anything. And it is a very good seasoning, by the way. And that's what a Christian ought to be, is to be a good seasoning in the world. The Lord deliver us from being bland and being boring. That's two things that I think are almost unforgivable today for a preacher. We are to be like salt in the world. And believe me, it adds a little zip to certain things also. And I, very frankly, would be extremely discouraged in this broadcast if I didn't get some letters, which I do get, saying you're too plain spoken, you ought to tone down what you have to say. Then some accuse me of trying to be sensational. But I appreciate all those criticisms because I sure am not being boring to some people, at least. I've got them up on their toes where they actually, some of them got offended. That's all right, because where's to be salt? You put salt in a raw place on you, and believe me, you know it's there. And a Christian ought to make an impact in this world. Every Christian should. And that meal offering was a picture of the Lord Jesus Christ, actually in his humanity. It was not the deity of Christ there. You find that in the other offerings. But here, in the meal offering, it's just the beauty of Jesus that you see in everything that went into that offering. And salt was one of them. And believe me, you could be sure of one thing. And when the Lord Jesus was around, things began to happen. And that was true of the apostles later on. And you remember it said of Paul that everywhere he went, they either had a revival or a revolution. He either was worshipped or they put him in jail. Those were the two alternatives for him. So that every sacrifice shall be salted with salt. And I think that he's saying here that the child of God should be that kind of a person. And now he says, everyone shall be salted with fire. Now, fire is also a preservative. Salt preserves. And therefore, he uses the expression here that everyone shall be salted with fire. Now, that is one way that they cauterize wounds in the old days, you remember. You read some books that take you back to the early days in England. And those days have always been fascinating to me. A man actually gets an arm cut off. What do they do with the stump that's left? They cauterize it with fire. They put fire to it. Now, that's one way of preserving. And what he's saying here, it's better to have an eye taken out. It's best to have your hand taken off here in this life in order that you not be condemned. And I think this is such strong language that we don't quite get it, that actually, friends, today, if you mean business with God, and these folk that ride in and say, I have this bad habit and I can't give it up. Well, if it means cutting off a hand, why, it should be done. May I say to you, these verses are difficult because what they're talking about is difficult, and it's difficult for us to accept it today. And I want to say to you, this is strong medicine. And this is what we need, I think, to live to a holy life. Now, that is something else today that's not popular among Christians. Oh, we talk about dedication today and how we serve the Lord. But God has said, be ye holy, for I am holy, saith the Lord. And holiness today is something Christians are actually afraid of. I heard a Methodist bishop in the South years ago say, if Methodists were only as afraid of sin as they are holiness, it would be a wonderful thing. Well, that doesn't include just Methodists. I find that Christians everywhere today, they like to talk about dedication and serving the Lord and, you know, teaching a Sunday school class and giving a testimony. But believe me, if it really is going to cost them something, taking off an arm, taking off a leg, are they willing to go that far? And would you be willing to do that in order to live a holy life? I think these verses mean just exactly what they say, and we try to tone them down. All of us do. I'll let you hear what I have in my book. And I naturally didn't have time going through the Bible to go into any detail like I am now, but I have this, and I'm reading now. These are strange statements. The thought is that both fire and salt purify. Fire purifies by burning away the dross and impurities. Salt penetrates and burns out the corruption and stays the spread of impurities. If we have salt, the cleansing work of the Word of God working within us, it sanctifies and brings peace. Now, that is exactly what I believe that these verses teach, but I did not amplify it because I didn't have time on the radio in the Through the Bible program to do that. But now let me go over it again. But everyone shall be salted with fire. The Lord's going to test his own. The writer to the Hebrews, you remember, made that very clear. He says, you are an illegitimate son of God. You're a bastard if you're not tested of God. Because God tests all of his children. God never whips the devil's children. He whips his own. And therefore, everyone's going to be salted with fire. God's going to test you. He's going to put you in the fire. But the interesting thing is, just like the three Hebrew children that he kept in the fire, whatever fire he puts you in, whatever test, he's able to keep you, he's able to see you through, and he makes it very clear that you're going to have that kind of testing. And the difficulty is many of us break down under it. Now, notice what he says next in verse 50. Salt is good, but if the salt have lost his saltness, and I think the Scottish translation may be the best here. If the salt has lost its tang, that zip, that zeal that should characterize the child of God. And how many Christians have lost their saltness? How many today? I notice this a great deal. We have a wonderful staff here, But I find that they brighten up a little bit more on Sunday in doing something in the church. But you know, on Monday morning, to get down to reading letters, getting down to running an adding machine, getting down to opening letters, you know, that's very prosaic.

0: sins for doing that. I don't think I ought to be rebuked for doing that at all. If you need to cut off a leg, cut it off, friends. And I feel like that today I'd like to just keep at it. Now, I find that some people, one man told me, he says, you know, he says, I've just dropped out. He says, I'm just tired of this traveling around. I'm just tired of holding conferences. He told me, he says, aren't you tired? And I said, yes, I'm tired. But I said, you know, to me, this is a great thrill. And that's what he's talking about here. Salt is good, but if the salt have lost its saltness, wherewith will you season it? My friend, you can't season salt. There's no way in the world to improve it. And so if the salt has lost its saltness, why, it can't be improved. And it's tragic to see many serving God today like that. Their salt, yeah, but they've lost their saltness. Now, have salt in yourselves. Now, salt is to purify us on the inside. And I think it should lead us to holy living. And my, how that's needed today. And then he says, have peace with one another. Now, that seems out of place, but if you read the gospel here, you'll find out that these men, there's been some jealousy among the apostles who should be greatest. That causes a lot of problems in churches today. Who's going to sing the solo? Who's going to be the deacons and all that sort of thing, you know? He says, have peace one with another. The important thing is peace above position. Be sure that you put peace above trying to get a position. So many folk think today that they should sing, and I don't think they ought to sing. There are a lot of people today that think they ought to teach a Sunday school class. I don't think they ought to teach a Sunday school class. Somebody said, well, to me, what do you think they ought to do? They ought to do something. They ought to find out what their gift is. They're doing that which they want to do, which they think has a little tang to it. The person on the inside is to give the tang to it. If you've got a Sunday school class and it's a bunch of dull boys, the brats of the junior high age, and you think, man, I'm going to give that class up. I'm having nothing in the world but problems with that class. Well, may I say to you, if you're having problems and that dull bunch, maybe the teacher has something to do with it. Get a little salt on the inside. That's where it's to come from, inside the believer. Now, I have approached this with a great deal more detail than I've written about it, that's for sure. But I believe this is the meaning of the passage. And yet I recognize that I may be in a country mile of it, but I believe that's what the Lord Jesus is talking about, and it's just very difficult to accept what he has to say.
1: With that answer, we come to the end of another question and answer program. We hope that you've been stimulated to search the scriptures for answers to your questions. If you'd like help with your study of God's word, then we'd like to send you our resource catalog listing numerous items that we have available by Dr. McGee. 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
1: This is John MacArthur. 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When Jesus said, "I am the good shepherd, and I know my own, and my own know me," he was stating a truth that has been especially dear to me since the early days of my theological education. 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And since we are His eternally, we must live accordingly and rejoice in such a glorious privilege. 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
0: 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Psalm 46:1 says, "God is our refuge and our strength, a very present help in trouble." Not distant, not delayed. Present. Right here, right now. That's the kind of God we serve. And at KHCB, every sermon, every song is here to remind you who God is. 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
3: It's 93 and mostly cloudy. Wind is from the south at 5 to 10 miles per hour. Today, thunderstorms with a high in the mid-90s. Tonight, partly cloudy with a low in the low 80s. Then tomorrow, thunderstorms with a high in the mid-90s. Tomorrow night, partly cloudy with a low in the low 80s. It's 93 and mostly cloudy.
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life feels loud, God's Word still whispers the truth. Right now, draw closer with a KHCB verse of the week from Psalm 9, verse 9. The Lord also will be a stronghold for the oppressed, a stronghold in times of trouble. Carry this verse with you this week. Let it shape your steps. 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
6: It's 94 and partly cloudy. Wind is from the west-southwest at 5 to 10 miles per hour. Today, thunderstorms with a high in the mid-90s. Tonight, clear with a low in the low 80s. Then tomorrow, thunderstorms with a high in the mid-90s. Tomorrow night, clear with a low in the low 80s. It's 94 and partly cloudy.
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0: You set impossibly high standards for yourself and beat yourself up when you don't meet them. 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
9: It's 95 and partly cloudy. Wind is from the south-southwest at 5 to 10 miles per hour. Tonight clear with a low in the low 80s. Then tomorrow thunderstorms with a high in the mid-90s. Tomorrow night clear with a low in the low 80s. It's 95 and partly cloudy.

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3: It's 96 and partly cloudy. Wind is from the south-southwest at 5 to 10 miles per hour. Tonight clear with a low in the low 80s. Then tomorrow thunderstorms with a high in the mid-90s. Tomorrow night clear with a low in the low 80s. It's 96 and partly cloudy.

God's Word meets us right where we are, steady, true, and full of hope. This is KHCB's Verse of the Week. From Psalm 9, verse 9. The Lord also will be a stronghold for the oppressed, a stronghold in times of trouble. Carry this verse with you this week. 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
1: Welcome to Science, Scripture, and Salvation, a radio ministry of the Institute for Creation Research. In this program, we want to encourage you in your Christian faith by showing how scientific evidence supports the Bible, particularly the Genesis account. The book of Genesis lays the foundation for all matters addressed in the rest of the Bible. The nature of God, His sovereignty in creation, man's purpose, sin, marriage, family, and why we need a Savior are all introduced and explained in Genesis. When we see that the first and most foundational book of the Bible can be trusted in all matters, including science, it builds confidence in the rest of the inspired Word all the way to Revelation. On today's show, we'll get to hear from Dr. Tim Clary, geologist and research associate with the Institute for Creation Research. Here's Dr. Clary.
2: Today we're going to be talking about a new species, or a claimed new species, of hominid called Homo naledi, spelled N-A-L-E-D-I, Homo naledi. And it's a claimed missing link. And why is this important to Christians? Oftentimes, secular science is trying to push these so-called transitional or missing links on us. They're trying to find these missing links between different species of apes and trying to find that connection all the way to humans, because that's what they insist. They don't believe God's word, where God says clearly on day six, He created man after His own image. Ever since Darwin published his book on the origin of species in 1859, scientists have been searching for these transitional fossils that are, they claimed, ancestors of man, which is what, again, Homo naledi is claimed to be, another one of these ancestors that fits right in. But the more and more fossils that we seem to find, as anthropology finds more and more fossils, the more it seems to be a jumbled up mess. And we never seem to find these transitional fossils. And the same thing is true of all the fossil record. We always see animals and plants and fish and trilobites and all these different specimens just show up in the fossil record. They just show up and then they disappear. They show up and they disappear. So the fossil record really has been a problem for Darwin and all the scientists coming after him, because they can't explain why we have just animals showing up in the rocks and then disappearing, showing up and disappearing. And it's because they refuse to believe that there was a flood. And the flood explains why animals just show up in the order of their burial. So the scientists that refuse to believe God's word and the historical accuracy of Genesis are always looking for another explanation. So Homo naledi is the latest so-called and claimed link between humans and human ancestors. The discovery was actually announced in October 2015 on the front cover of National Geographic in their October 2015 issue called Almost Human, A New Ancestor Shakes Up Our Family Tree. And this supposedly is a link between Australopithecus, the so-called Lucy fossils, and our own genus Homo sapiens. It was discovered in the Rising Cave System in South Africa in 2013 in a chamber called the Naledi Chamber. To get into that chamber, they had to hire special archaeologists and anthropologists to get in that were small enough to get in through about a 10-inch

0: inch passageway. And so larger anthropologists were excluded just because of the physical impossibility of getting in. So they sent a group of scientists in after the initial discovery. And it was actually in a rock. The caves formed in rocks called the Mulmani Supergroup. And it seems that these rocks were deposited possibly even before the flood. They might have been part of the pre-flood world. The caves, however, are much more recent. The secular world claims the caves formed in the last 3 million years, but as creationists, we believe that the caves and the water that formed these caves probably happened late in the flood or even as late as the Ice Age, right after the flood. What did the scientists find when they went into the cave? In the upper 8 inches of clay and sediment in the bottom of this cave, they found over 1,550 bones of 15 individuals. They had infants, they had juveniles, they had mature adults. And it was claimed by the discoverer, a fellow by the name of Dr. Lee Berger, that this is a mosaic species, a species that sort of branches between humans and non-human animals in the past. And they claim this specimen was 2 million years old. But however, they didn't date it by any means. And so it's a mystery as to the true age of this, and we'll talk more about that a little bit later, how this fits in with the Bible. One of the problems that they discovered was that the hands and the feet were very human-like, and yet the pelvis and other bones were more like this Australopithecus, or this Lucy-type specimen. The cranium on the top of the skull didn't fit the jaws. It looked like they kind of had a cone head, as one scientist described it, where the top of the skull was too small to fit to the jaws. They did no carbon-14 dating, which they probably could have done to eliminate the young age of these specimens. If they're claiming it's 2 million years old, they could have at least done something to try to show that it's older than that by their own dating methods. They could have done electron spin resonance, which they've done on other specimens in that region. They can look at the enamel in the teeth and get an age. Any of these methods would have probably shown that this specimen was actually much younger than 2 million years. So how did the fossils get in the cave? We're going to look at that. What happened, what appears, is there was a flooding in the outer cave, and the animals may have actually washed back into the second cave. So they are all found dispersed in the second cave, this Tanelli chamber, further back from the opening to the outside world through this 10-inch little gap. And so it's a mystery to the scientists exactly how they got into this particular cave system. They actually believe, Lee Berger and his colleagues, the discoverer, believes that they were dragged back there by these, you know, almost human animals that dragged their dead bodies back and just threw them in a heap in the back. It's very difficult logistically to try to fit and climb through at the same time and dragging a body behind you that's the size of a human through this little 10-inch opening. So it seems a little bit far-fetched with his explanation. Other scientists have come forth and said that there must have been another opening. There must have been another way to get into the cave. And it's possible that there was, and it was sealed over later by some of the cave flow and the flowing.
1: 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Stay with us.
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1: 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Here's Dr. Clary.
0: We've been talking about a claimed new ancestor or transitional fossil or human ancestor claimed by the secular science as a new species that's halfway between humans and apes called Homo naledi. Interestingly enough, the discoverer of this specimen also discovered about 10 miles away from the Rising Star cave system where he found Homo naledi. He also found in 2008, actually his 14-year-old son found some fossils sticking out of some solid rock. And the solid rock was dated by the secular scientists to be something on the order of 2 million years old, at least so they claimed. But this specimen, he named Australopithecus sediba. And this new specimen that he found in 2008 was supposedly another ancestor in between our species, Homo, and the Australopithecus, or the Lucy type of genus that was found by the Leakeys in East Africa as well. So here we are looking at fossils that are found 10 miles apart from each other, but they're completely different. This particular fossil we're talking about today, Homo naledi, was found in just loose soil, the upper 8 inches of the back of a cave, not in solid rock. Whereas most of these fossils, like Australopithecus sediba, were found in solid rock, probably flood deposits that were not really 2 million years old, but only thousands of years old. And so we have two different ages that we can infer just from whether it's in Iraq or not. And Homo naledi is actually supposed to be older than this Australopithecus sediba, even though sediba is found in solid rock. To me, there's kind of a problem there. So I believe that the Homo naledi, as we're going to find out later, is much, much younger than these scientists are portraying it. It's nowhere near the 2 million years old that they claim. They just claim that because that's where they need things to fit in their scheme of things. The cave opening itself, again, Lee Berger argues that the bodies were dragged through from one cave to the next through this 10-inch opening, which is, again, very, very difficult logistically. Others have argued, as I mentioned, that they must have washed in through another entrance. Well, the evidence in the caves themselves, the geology that's been published on this cave system, shows a lot of evidence of flooding, particularly the outer cave. There's gravels in the back, coarse material, as if the water flowed in and out catastrophically several times. And then that water possibly could have been the source of these moving these animals back, almost like when you flush your toilet. The water goes up and through the pipes, has to go up and over. And the same thing might have happened here. The bodies that were washed into the back of the cave, whether they were buried or were flooded and drowned at the time, were actually washed back into the next cave system. So what we see in the second cave are bodies that are in total disarray. Total disarray is not how we find any human fossils today. We find them generally buried specifically by humans, especially in the post-flood world. We find these humans dead in some sort of a nice ritual. We don't just see them laying dispersed, scattered around as if these were settled out from water. And so the evidence, the geology, and the way these bones are just broken apart and just in disarray in the back cave all imply that they settled out from some sort of floodwaters and washed in and up and through the cave. It's more likely there was some sort of ice age flood. As ice melted catastrophically towards the end of the ice age, water flooded these caves periodically. Any animals and humans that might have been caught in these caves drowned in the back and floated into that inner chamber, that Naledi chamber. So again, the dispersal of the bodies tells us that all other humans, as I mentioned, generally will bury in nice graves in some sort of orderly fashion. So in summary, Homo naledi appears to be made of bones from possibly humans and possibly non-humans both. Other creation scientists have argued that maybe these are diseased humans. That's why the bones look a little odd. But they're still trying to work this out. There's a lot of debate back and forth in the creation community and in the scientific community what these bones really represent. The flooding of the cave seems the best answer for how these bodies and how these bones end up in the cave, however, contrary to what the secular world claims. And the bones are likely only thousands of years old, as they're found only in the upper 8 inches of this clay sediment in the back. They're not found in rocks, like the other specimens found 10 miles away are found in solid rock. Those specimens in rock are probably from late in the flood, whereas these bones are probably after the flood, so they may only be 4,000 years old versus 4,500 years old for the ones in the rock. It says in Genesis 1:26 that God made man in his own image. He didn't make creatures that were almost human. And so all these supposed ancestors and transitionary fossils of humans over the years, many of them have been found to be hoaxes. Many of them have been found to fall by the wayside. Every discovery in anthropology seems to turn the whole tables over again. They have to start from scratch. But be assured, God's word is true. God created humans fully human. No almost human animals were created by God.
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6: I must admit that it's difficult sometimes to see the pain in people's hearts when they talk about marriage. Mm. It's difficult because they started out googly and boogly, if there's such a word, and everybody was excited, and then you see the tear and wear on people's lives. And you know that marriage can be like that. You know, I've been married a long time, and sometimes marriage can get that way. Yeah. But when you see it stay that way, it's painful to see, and it doesn't have to be that way. I always tell people the fundamental reason a marriage struggles is selfishness and the flesh. Mm-hmm. So we want to talk about marriage, but we want to focus first on communication. As we say, that's high on the list. Even when it comes to God, he talks about pray without ceasing. Mm-hmm. And he has the Word of God from Genesis to Revelation communicating with us. And he gives us the Holy Spirit to illuminate it. So communication with God is fundamental in his relationship with us. So we have with us Pastor Lee Skinner of Good Shepherd Missionary Baptist Church, and we have also Pastor Earl Lewis of Greater Oak Grove Baptist Church. We're going to jump right into Ephesians chapter 4. We dealt with some practicalities in communication last time. You know, what is communication basically? What are the elements of communication? And then we looked at what are the things that cause communication to fall apart in a marriage. Today we want to look at those things that build it up. In Ephesians chapter 4 is where we're going to start out in verse 29 on. Well, we're going to back up to verse 25. So if someone would read for us from verse 25 through verse 32, that way people are driving and stuff like that get a feel for where we are.
7: All right, Ephesians 4, beginning at verse 25. Therefore, putting away falsehood, let everyone speak the truth with his neighbor, for we are members one of another. We're members one of another. Be angry, but do not sin. Do not let the sun go down on your anger, and give no opportunity to the devil. Let the thief no longer steal, but rather let him labor, doing honest work with his hands, so that he may be able to give to those in need. Let no evil talk come out of your mouths, but only such as is good for edifying as fits the occasion, that it may impart grace to those who fear. And do not grieve the Holy Spirit of God, in whom you were sealed for the day of redemption. Let all bitterness and wrath and anger and clamor and slander be put away from you with all malice. And be kind to one another, tenderhearted, forgiving one another, as God in Christ forgave you. So reads the Word of God.
6: All right, guys, what are some of the first things we see in here? Obviously, I've purposely, we talked about lying.
7: Right.
6: You know, invite Satan. And definitely he doesn't come but to steal, kill, and destroy.
7: Right.
6: So he's not coming into the marriage to make everybody get all gooey again.
7: Mm-hmm.
6: He's coming into it to drive the flesh. And the flesh, the Bible says, is full of dissension and anger and all these different things. So we dealt with that last time. But the thing that we're looking at here and that James picks up on is anger.
8: Yeah.
6: A lot of times, how do we manage anger? I mean, okay. I know James gives us a list of things that we could go to if you guys choose to. But how do people manage anger? Because some anger, the word literally is like a dragon that is blowing out fire. Mm. And it's high emotion. That's how they view anger. And then wrath is acts different than anger, by the way, folks. Wrath is when you start throwing the dishes.
7: Oh, yeah.
6: That's a little bit different. Clamor is when you start talking over each other. Mm-hmm. It's like cymbals hitting real loud.
7: Right.
6: So that's lack of listening when he talks about clamor later on.
7: Mm-hmm.
6: Slander, obviously, is, you know, we all know that. Satan is a slanderer. So when lying gets to slandering, Satan is definitely involved. But how do we manage anger? Because once it's flowing, it's flowing.
7: Yeah.
6: I mean, yeah. And words come out, communication certainly, gets messed up.
7: Certainly. You know, and here's the thing we look at. I mean, the scripture is actually saying be angry, you know, but in terms of, you know, what ought we be angry at? And I think that's one of the things that we need to pay attention to, that there are things about that are unrighteous. There are things that contradict the word of God.
8: Right.
7: And clearly would it be angry at those things, but he is at the same time talking about a controlled anger, you know, because when you pick it up from verse 17, he's talking about having this issue of the renewed mind. So we're no longer thinking like we used to think. In other words, what Doc described as far as the anger is concerned, you know, like I said, acting like the dragon, and I mean it's just all of these vicious thoughts and everything that can come along with it. The fact that I've got a renewed mind, because, you know, when we look at our Lord himself, he got angry at some things, you
8: yeah,
7: know,
8: that's right.
7: About the
8: that's
7: turning right. over the tables and all of that sort of thing. And of course, that language actually comes out of Psalm 4, verse 4, where it does says, be angry and do not sin. Meditate within your heart on your bed and be still. Offer the sacrifices of righteousness and put your trust in the Lord.
8: Okay.
7: So it doesn't mean that there are not things that are going to cause you to become angry, but the moment that arises, there's a way to process it. So now he says, be angry and do not sin. You know, so, mm-hmm. so I look at that conjunction that's helping me to understand. That's that on one hand, there's an imperative. Be angry and, again, do not sin. So it says that I have to have that anger under control.
8: Right.
7: I can't just do whatever I want with that anger, because another, you know, the word that we're looking at, you know, earlier in the chapter, starting at verse 17, that's when he starts talking about, you know, the futility of the Gentiles, the ones we once walked.
8: Yeah.
7: You know, that another word, King James would say vanity. I like that mm-hmm. word. You know, and I said, think about it when we hear about a vanity as far as a mirror is concerned. I
8: right.
7: say, when you, why do you use a vanity? How many people you see in a vanity? Well, you see one person. You know, you're just looking at one individual. The,
8: right.
7: the idea of the vanity is to put the focus on the one person that is looking at it as far as that mirror is concerned. So now when I take on this renewed mind, I recognize that it's not just a matter of what I want to get across, that anger now has to be under control. And I put on the mind of Christ when I'm doing that, because I won't allow it just to allow me to say anything, to say it any
8: right.
7: kind of way, because
8: exactly.
7: those are the things that, you know, because again, it, you know, anger is a natural thing that we do, but the problem is how we handle it.
8: Right.
7: And that's what it gets to be the case. It's not that it's wrong to be angry, but it's what I do with that anger
8: right.
7: that causes, and what does that stem from?
8: Yeah.
7: Being selfish.
8: Yeah. Because
7: you know?
8: it is like the angry, being angry, it gives you the propensity to sin, so that's why he warns us against it. But I always share with people, and just in terms of communication, and especially when it comes to marriage, that, you know, I think you should approach situations like we do with our kids, because it's amazing to me that how much how patient we are with our children than we are with anybody else, including our spouses. You know, you get angry at your kids, but you don't get to the point to where you abuse them.
7: Okay, but I think you're speaking from your own personal experience, because they're awesome folk.
8: Well, that's true.
7: Yes.
8: And so, and I'm saying that I think that the approach need to be
7: okay.
8: in that way, because, you know, you're angry, but at the same time you love them.
7: Okay.
8: And sometimes you got to look at who they are. Mm-hmm. In terms of what's going on that makes you angry. And like you were saying, like both of you guys were saying, it becomes the selfishness in us.
7: That's it.
8: That calls us, you know, to be angry.
7: That's it.
6: And some people, you got to figure out what the root of it is.
7: Okay.
6: You know, sometimes some people go up in abusive relationships.
7: Yes,
6: and
7: mm-hmm.
6: some people believe that, you know, by being angry, they can dominate the other person mm-hmm. to do what they want done. Some people just, you know, grew up where, you know, there's so much pain that anybody that taps that pain,
7: that's
6: you
7: it,
6: know,
7: right.
6: like,
7: sensitive.
6: Yeah, you know, a person could have lied.
8: Yeah.
6: And so they're back to a dad who was unfaithful to mom, who constantly lied.
7: Mm-hmm.
6: You know, they so that little element
7: yes,
6: of a person can, you know, just be, may have been abused sexually. So if the person comes on strong in the marriage, they react.
7: That's right.
6: And so sometimes they got to go down to what are the roots of those things are to see that it may not even be a marriage issue. It may be something that came from the past that the person is tapping into. But another thing that drives me is the fact that he says be angry. Mm-hmm. And, you know, sometimes the word be means there's nothing wrong with that happening and it not stopping at any time. Now, it can't be anger over the same thing for a long period of time because Satan can get into it. But if a person was to get angry again, he's literally saying there's nothing wrong. And I kept asking because he looked, God got angry. I mean, you go back to them swallowing people up into the dirt, opening up the ground, swallowing them, snakes biting folk. Jesus Christ turning tables upside down. So I've found that there is a, God understands that there is a need sometimes for people to be angry, because if they keep, psychologists even support this, and not that I am a psychologist or psychiatrist, but it leads to depression. So sometimes when you have people that are depressed, they have suppressed abuse. They have suppressed where the parents were so dominating that they couldn't raise their voice, they couldn't say nothing, but they had all this stuff built up, and they suppressed it, and they never were able to vent any anger. So now it drives them to depression because they got all this stuff mixed up in their heads and no longer can move forward. So sometimes it's healthy in marriage to be angry. So how do we deal with the healthy response? I mean, I like that with James. And I'm not like, you know, it sounds so ritualistic when you go to James. I must admit, I mean, I'm not saying the Bible is not effective in that.
9: Okay.
6: The Word of God is the Word of God.
9: Okay.
6: But since God is saying that, how do we, in anger, not sin? That's the issue. I mean, because he's saying be that way, and it's good to vent, because I've learned from even counseling people that are struggling with depression, you start walking through the steps. There's a lot of reasons why. You know, some people lost loved ones that they never grieved over, they never cried for, people tell them, you're a man, why are you crying? But you got examples in the Bible where Joseph wept, and he's a grown man in chapter 50, and he's still weeping. So, but nobody taught them any of this. So here's this person that never wept when they heard. So now there's anger that pops out, or it's depression that comes out. And so obviously he says we can't curse when we're angry, right? Because he says that is sinful.
7: Right.
6: We can't talk over the person when we're angry, because that's sinful, right? Mm-hmm. So he's saying one of the steps, I mean, you guys jump in here, man. We've known these steps. He says be quick to listen.
7: Mm-hmm. Right.
6: Okay? Listening is the decoding we talk about last night.
9: James?
6: In James chapter 1, that's right, folks that are listening out there. Sorry about that. Mm-hmm. Thanks, Pastor Skinner. Verse 19, you know, he says be quick. So be slow to speak, which is very hard for some people, but that's why I like to start out by saying be quick to hear.
9: Quick to hear.
6: In other words, the word hear in the Bible means be quick to try to understand what they're saying so that you focus more on what they're saying than what you need to say.
9: That's it.
6: And there's a more, so you're trying to decode like we talked about last time.
7: Mm-hmm.
6: And so it's helping your anger to find a gauge. You know what I mean? Because if I'm busy just thinking about what I want to say, all I do is get more angry. But if I'm focusing on what they're trying to say, and what is their point? Then the Bible is saying, "Hey, you could do better in anger, because now you're hearing the person with a desire to do what is they're trying to communicate and to be engaged in it."
9: Well, I got a question. You know, just from a practical standpoint, what is it that a couple can do? What can a couple do when they're facing that moment of anger? And again, you know, like you said, we know we can't cuss. We got to definitely be careful about what we're going to say. What are some practical things that we would encourage them to do to get to that point?
6: First thing I know for me, God is really, I've gone through this thing 50,000 times because I know as a pastor sometimes I take things, and then when I can't take it anymore, I've learned I think it happened to me in like two or three times in ministry over 25 years where you're frustrated. Mm-hmm. And so God, I said, God, let me evaluate this thing. I know it's one thing he says, you can't name call. So he says in Matthew 5, don't be calling people in our world big-headed is nothing, but there was a meaning in that day.
7: Right.
6: You can't be name calling.
7: Mm-hmm.
6: He says you can't use filthy Luke language, Ephesians chapter 5. It can't be unwholesome, meaning I'm tearing the person down. I'm finding ways to just degrade the person. He says it can't be clamor, right?
7: Right.
6: It can't be wrath. I can't let the anger go down to where I want to hit the person or throw something. So he's saying, hair is out of bounds.
9: Okay.
6: And that's how I look at it first. Okay, hair is out of bounds. Okay, now what's in bounds?
9: Okay.
6: So when I hear your question, the first thing that I tell couples to do when you see yourself going that way, you may not even say anything in that direction, but you know you're going that way, is to just say, give me a minute.
9: Okay,
6: that's good. Just to back up.
9: A cool off.
6: Just back up.
9: That's it.
6: But I always tell men, let the woman know when you're coming back.
9: That's it.
6: Because if you tell a woman that, because women will follow you around the house sometimes. I'm not messing with women. But women, when they get involved now, they're going to get engaged, and they're going to want to finish this. They want to deal with it. A man can just, you know, if you push a man too hard, he want to fight. So I tell couples to back up for a minute. But have a time when you're going to come back together and discuss it. And if you find that it's still highly emotional, go have dinner to talk about it, because now you're in public.
9: Okay. Yeah. I like to say it this way. You take the time out, and watch this, to talk to God.
7: That's good.
6: Excellent. That's a great place for us to come back next week and pick this up. Yeah. We pray that you would join us as we talk about communication in marriage so that we heal rather than grow rather than become bitter.
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11: It's 95 and mostly cloudy. Wind is from the south-southeast at 15 to 20 miles per hour. Tonight, clear with a low in the low 80s. Then tomorrow, thunderstorms with a high in the mid-90s. Tomorrow night, clear with a low in the low 80s. It's 95 and mostly cloudy.

In a recent rereading of the New Testament Gospels, I was struck by how much of the teaching and training Jesus did with his disciples occurred as they walked from town to town or merely went about their daily activities. Similarly, Jesus longs for us today to simply walk with him, to include him in our lives regularly and continually. Stay with us today as we focus on how to do that. We'll be right back.

Welcome back to Psalm 95, the radio outreach ministry of the National Christian Choir from the greater metropolitan area surrounding our nation's capital. I'm Kathy Bowman, your host for this weekly time of worship featuring scripture, commentary, and the inspiring music of the choir, all designed to encourage you in your faith journey. And I'm delighted that you found time today to join me here as we look at what it means to consistently walk with Christ. It seems like an overstatement of the obvious to say that believers need to cultivate a consistent walk with the Lord. But having spent all my life as a churchgoer and several decades in ministry, I've observed that not everyone realizes how important it is to have a consistent, perseverant, eager desire to know Christ more, to live lives pleasing to Him, and to pursue a daily close communion with Him. I know people who feel that going to church once a week is the extent of their obligation, if you will, to being a Christian. But as many of us know, that's just the beginning. When Jesus began His ministry, He called disciples to follow Him, and He extends that same invitation to each of us today, to come to Him just as we are, and then to take up our cross and follow Him.

Throughout the accounts of Jesus' earthly ministry, we see moments that were spent teaching and training his disciples as they simply went about their daily activities. Yes, there were times when he taught the multitudes, but often Jesus demonstrated the gospel in practical ways as he healed those who were sick, cast out demons, encountered those with great faith, and calmed a storm. He explained that old religious concepts would need to change using the parable of the old and new wineskins. And he shared the need for those who were willing to help spread the gospel by explaining that the harvest was great, but workers were few. Important principles of the kingdom were passed along as they simply went about their day.

In case you've just tuned in, you're listening to Psalm 95, the global broadcast ministry of the National Christian Choir from the greater Washington, D.C., Baltimore area. I'm your host, Kathy Bowman, and I'm so glad you could join me today as we zero in on the importance of our daily walk with the Lord. Just as Jesus taught his disciples as they walked from place to place and went about the normal activities of their day, so he wants to teach us and help us understand his ways as we simply go through our daily routines. But here's the catch. We have to be listening. We have to be looking for what he wants us to see. We have to have spirits that are attuned to his. Our minds need to be focused on how his word can be brought to bear in our lives. It's not merely the setting aside of time for prayer and Bible reading. Yes, it's that too, but it's more of a God consciousness as we go through the activities of our day. It's walking in the Spirit of God, as this next song

One of the scriptures I came across during my study for this broadcast gives great insight into the process of walking with Christ and is extremely comforting when understood properly. I'm talking about Matthew 11:29, a very familiar verse which says, "Take my yoke upon you and learn from me, for I am gentle and humble in heart, and you will find rest for your souls." I always pictured Christ putting a yoke upon us and leading us along as a handler or driver might do with a team of oxen. But upon further reflection, the words "my yoke" could mean that Christ was in the yoke with us. We were being yoked together with Him. In studying the process of training oxen, I learned that it's common practice to place a stronger, more well-trained ox in a yoke with a newer, less experienced ox. As they work together, the newer ox learns from the experienced one. What a beautiful picture when transposed to the relationship between Jesus and us. As we walk and work with Him, we learn from Him because He's right there with us, and in all honesty, doing most of the heavy lifting when it comes to the relationship. I also love the way this verse is expressed in the Message Bible. It says, "Walk with me and work with me. Watch how I do it." That's the kind of relationship we should all desire to have with Christ.

I trust you're enjoying the music of the National Christian Choir here on this edition of Psalm 95. I'm your host, Kathy Bowman, and today we're looking at Christ's invitation to us to walk with Him. And what a wonderful opportunity that is for us. When we really allow ourselves to be yoked with Christ, we will find that it's a place of comfort and rest. As we walk side by side with Him, we learn to hear and recognize His voice. And if we're truly in sync or in step with Him, we will trust His lead and quit trying to go our own way.

Obedience is such an important part of walking with Christ. Have you ever tried to walk somewhere while holding the hand of a small child who did not want to go where you were going? Let's just say it's not easy to get anywhere with that kind of resistance. I'm sure the Lord has felt that way a time or two with most of us, as we've put up a fuss about something He's wanted us to do or someplace He's trying to lead us to. How much smoother the walk is when we are yielded and still, as the words to that last song say. How much more can be accomplished when we say yes to His will and make ourselves available to Him.

0: Well, we're almost out of time for today, but stay with me for the next few minutes to find out about some of the great things coming up with the choir. Our fall season begins with a concert on Saturday, September 19th at Redland Baptist Church in Durwood, Maryland at 4 o'clock p.m. We'll be celebrating the church's 60th anniversary as we debut the songs from our brand new recording, Believe. Then on Sunday, October 4th, we'll be singing at Perry Hall Baptist in Perry Hall, Maryland at 6 o'clock p.m. We don't get to this area north of Baltimore too often, so if you're listening from that area, be sure to join us on October 4th. We have several other concerts scheduled this fall, so please visit our website to check out the details. That's nationalchristianchoir.org. And now just a heads up about Christmas. You'll want to be sure to take in one of our Christmas concerts this year. Our theme is The Miracles of Christmas, and we have some fabulous music in store. In fact, if you only attend the NCC Christmas concerts occasionally, you'll want to make absolutely sure that this is one of those occasions. I promise you, the choir and full symphony orchestra, along with pianist Michael Faircloth, will be extra special this year. Maryland concerts are on November 21st in Frederick, Maryland, at International Community Church at 1 o'clock and 5 o'clock p.m. And then our Pennsylvania concert will be on December 5th at Warwick High School, 2 o'clock p.m. in Lititz, Pennsylvania. Tickets will be available soon, and you'll want to get yours right away. 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Again, that's nccauditions@nationalchristianchoir.org. We'd love to set up an audition for you, so let us hear from you soon. Once again, this is Kathy Bowman thanking you for joining me today. 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
3: 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Answer the bell. Round 7. I don't know. I lost track. And I just stood. I didn't know what I was doing. I just stood in the mouth of that alley, and I yelled at the top of my voice, follow the sound of my voice. 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
6: Have you ever stopped to think about your influence as a Christian? 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
10: It's 95 and mostly cloudy. Wind is from the south-southeast at 15 to 20 miles per hour. Tonight clear with a low in the low 80s. Then tomorrow thunderstorms with a high in the mid-90s. Tomorrow night clear with a low in the low 80s. It's 95 and mostly cloudy.

0: Hello, friends, and welcome once again to Sincerely Yours Time. Today we begin with a note that was sent to us from a listener in Sweeney, Texas, and this was attached to a gift to the ministry. They write, "Thank you for all that you do for everyone who listens to KHCB. Been listening since 1972. My radio is on 24/7. I pray for all who work there. Attended a dinner with Bruce many years ago in the Galleria area. 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Thank you for being with us so faithfully here through the years. I trust that KHCB has been a blessing to you." Well, our next note here comes to us from a listener in Uvalde. 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One day several years ago, I could not tune in to KHCB, the only radio station I listened to. I could get other stations, but not that one. I called your station and Bruce came on the phone and I told him my problem. He said he would look into it and call me back, that it might be something to do with a tower. As it turned out, the station was back on before he could call. When he did call, I told him I had the station back on, and he said that it had been a tower being serviced. He was so thoughtful and kind, and probably won't remember, but I will never forget his kindness. 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Well, thank you for that contribution, and thanks for reaching out to us with that wonderful memory of your interactions with Bruce. 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Well, friends, if you would like to write to us, I'd like to encourage you to do that here in the month of September. Our email address is email@khcb.org. Again, that's email@khcb.org. Our street address is 2424 South Boulevard, Houston, Texas, 77098. That's 2424 South Boulevard, Houston, Texas, 77098. It would be great to hear from you sometime soon. Well, let's take a look now at our daily financial report, a report of the Lord's faithfulness to KHCB, how grateful we are for the way that He has sustained the work here for over 64 years through friends like you. Yesterday, we received $27,980 in support, and that brings our total now for the month of September up to $88,407. 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We are so grateful for your prayers and faithful financial support. 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
2: The biblical city of Shiloh. Could you find it on a map? And why should you even care? For that matter, how does the Israel of the Bible connect to the Israel of today? We'll talk about it coming up on The Land and the Book. Plus, we'll devote plenty of time to tackling your most puzzling Bible questions, bring you all the latest headlines from the Middle East, and our host Charlie Dyer has a devotional that takes us all the way back to Joshua. Welcome to The Land and the Book. I'm John Gager, our host. Noted Old Testament scholar, Middle East expert, Dr. Charlie Dyer. Trust your day is going well, Charlie?
3: John, I'm having a great day. Thank you for asking.
2: Well, you know, we are quickly approaching the third anniversary of the October 7 attack on Israel, and these past few years have been a time of profound grief and hardship for Israelis and Jewish people around the world. In addition to the horrors of October 7 itself, the worldwide rise in anti-Semitism has stunned and saddened all those who love Israel. As a response to this, our friends at Life and Messiah have been working on a documentary called Shadows of October, Israel Under Siege. The film addresses hard questions like, where was God in the events of October 7? Why is anti-Semitism rising around the world, and how should we move forward? Through powerful testimony from survivors, along expert analysis, Shadows of October investigates the events, long-term impact, and spiritual implications of the October 7, 2023 attack on Israel.
4: Yeah, I've watched the film myself, John, and Shadows of October forces viewers to confront the reality of anti-Semitism and its impact on the Jewish people following the Hamas attack on October 7. You experience the hatred, the heartache, but also the hope through the eyes of those who were there. This film is currently available on streaming services. For details on how you can watch it or arrange a screening for your church, visit lifeinmessiah.org and click on the Moody Radio button. That's lifeinmessiah.org.
2: Well, the end of the summer also brings with it updates on some of the most recent archaeological discoveries in the Middle East. So what do you say we take this segment to explore the latest archaeological news? All right, here we go. Charlie, the first story is a report we're seeing on an ancient Jerusalem water system that's now open to visitors. What do we know about the so-called Pools of Solomon?
4: Yeah, it's a cool system that's 2,000 years old. It does not go back to Solomon. It's one of those things that's been misnamed, but I got to see it over 40 years ago on one of my very first trips to Israel. First, let me tell you, though, a little bit about it. In spite of the name, again, it has nothing to do with Solomon. The three pools are located about 2 miles south of Bethlehem, about 7 miles south of Jerusalem. Now, as Jerusalem grew, it needed more access to water, and this system was built to supply that water. The first pool and aqueduct were built during the time of the Hasmoneans to bring water to the Temple Mount, and the other two were likely built during the time of King Herod to bring water into the city. The three pools were filled from nearby springs and are quite large. They could hold an estimated 75 million gallons of water. The water from the pools was carried to Jerusalem through a series of stone channels. The system was constructed so that it dropped less than 5 feet per mile as it wound around the contours of the landscape. One of the aqueducts carried water to both Jerusalem and the Herodium, Herod's fortress palace southeast of Jerusalem. Now, the government's trying to make the pools accessible to tourists and tour groups. They're currently open to groups once a week with advanced registration required, but eventually the site will be open daily. And for those who are planning a trip to Israel, if you have an opportunity, visit the site. It's definitely worth seeing.
2: Story number two, long-lost Byzantine-era grapevines are once again being cultivated on ancient terraces in the Negev. Jesus talked about putting new wine in old wineskins. My question, how can ancient vines be planted on long-forgotten terraces way down in the south of Israel, deserts?
4: Yeah, this story takes us all the way to the ancient city of Avdat in the Negev highlands near the Wadi Zin. This was a Byzantine-era city. It actually had two churches and a unique system of terraces that captured the small amount of rainfall in the region to grow a large number of grapes. During excavations there in 2017 to 2019, carbonized grape seeds were found that date back to the 7th century. They were sent to Tel Aviv University for genetic analysis, and they identified two different varieties of grapes that are the same or very similar to varieties still grown in the region. They took cuttings from feral plants near the Gaza area and in 2023 planted them in Avdat's restored 1,500-year-old agricultural terraces using the same growing techniques as in the past, but with the exception of adding drip irrigation. 200 vines were planted, and after 2 years, they began producing grapes. They gave the grapes to local Negev winemakers to turn into wine. 300 bottles of wine were produced, taken to Tel Aviv to conduct blind tasting tests with 20 wine experts, who gave a very positive report. The experiment is continuing, but the real excitement for the archaeologists was seeing so much greenery once again covering those desert hillsides. Now, this is a case where archaeology is helping us understand how resourceful and creative people 1,500 years ago were to be able to make the desert bloom, and they did it without drip irrigation.
2: I love the thought of all that green. We don't like anybody opening and reading another person's mail unless the letters happen to be 4,000-year-old cuneiform tablets still in their original sealed clay envelopes. How did researchers open these envelopes, Charlie, and what did they discover inside?
4: Yeah, the researchers were able to read the tablets without breaking open the envelopes by using a mobile X-ray CT scanner designed to bring advanced imaging directly into museum collections. These particular clay tablets are in the Museum of Anatolian Civilization in Ankara, Turkey. For decades, the only way to read such tablets was to break open the outer shell, which also meant losing the seal impression and other details on the outside. After testing the new scanner at the Louvre in Paris, it was taken to Ankara to read 48 tablets, along with some other objects, over a three-week period. The outside envelope usually contained the name of the sender and the recipient, along with a seal impression, which kept the message private until the envelope was broken. So what was discovered? Well, most of the messages were commercial arrangements and transactions dealing with textiles and donkeys and other logistics of long-distance trade. They were definitely more than the junk mail we find in our mailboxes today, but nothing earth-shattering, at least so far. The real benefit was showing that this technology can enable museums to open some of the world's oldest private correspondence without having to destroy the envelope in which they were enclosed. And that's pretty cool.
5: Yeah, I'd say so. You're listening to The Land and the Book from Moody Radio. We're looking at recent archaeological discoveries in the Middle East. Also from Turkey, archaeologists believe they've uncovered the remains of the early Christian church where bishops gathered for the Council of Nicaea in AD 325. What's so significant about this discovery?
4: Well, the discovery was at the site of ancient Nicaea. The remains of a church were originally found back in 2014. It had been built following an earthquake in the area in 368. But the recent excavations uncovered floor paving that extended underneath and beyond the walls of that basilica, suggesting an earlier structure had been built on the spot. They believe a smaller church once occupied the site until it was destroyed by the earthquake in 368. Coins and other objects at the site helped date the larger church to 380, 12 years after the earthquake and 55 years after the First Council of Nicaea. So the smaller church actually is the church that would have been there during that council. The archaeologists believe the second church was built to honor the bishops who attended that historical gathering back in 325. The new discovery matches the description of the site by Eusebius, the early church historian, who said the council took place in a small church. What makes this so important is that the First Council of Nicaea in 325 was the council that rejected the teachings of Arius, who had argued that Christ was created and not co-eternal with God the Father. This is where the Nicene Creed was produced, affirming Christ's deity and declaring that he was indeed begotten, not made. The discovery doesn't change what we believe, since that's grounded in the Word of God. But it is significant to say we now know the exact spot where the church leaders gathered for that council, and that even tiny details of the gathering, like the size of the church where it was held, match the archaeological realities.
5: Charlie, how possible is it for interested listeners to be part of a future archaeological dig, and where do they go to learn a bit more?
4: Well, it's sometimes hard to know where to find the information, but a couple places I'd suggest. Biblical Archaeology Review, the magazine, every year they have an issue devoted to upcoming digs. Pick up that magazine, go back through the past issue and find those, and they have contact information. The other opportunity I'd suggest is to go to Associates for Biblical Research. They're doing the excavations at Shiloh in Israel. And if you are interested in that, it's an evangelical group. Just go to Associates for Biblical Research and they can tell you about future excavations they're doing.
5: All right, we got time for one more story. Let's move from the past to the present. U.S. airlines are again planning to resume flying to Israel this month. How important is this for tourism?
4: Well, for individuals and groups wanting to travel to Israel, this is a major development. Delta and United have both announced they're officially returning to Israel. Since October 7, booking flights to Israel has been a hit-and-miss proposition. The only stable airline was El Al, Israel's airline. This made it difficult for groups to plan tours since they have to be set up a year or more in advance. Well, apparently, airlines are now deciding the events in the region are stabilizing to the point where travel and tourism is again profitable for them. That means it'll be easier and more convenient for churches and groups to plan trips. The bad news, if it can be called that, is that travel has been off and on since the spring of 2020, with COVID wiping out 2 years, followed by this 3 years of war with Hamas, Hezbollah, and Iran. So there's a lot of pent-up demand right now. I think there's going to be a massive influx of tourism. All tourism is good, but if you're thinking about traveling to Israel, you might want to plan your trip sooner rather than later, unless you enjoy crowds.
5: And that's a look at archaeological news. Charlie, thanks for digging that up for us. connecting the Israel of the Bible with the Israel of today. That's all ahead in a conversation next on The Land and the Book.
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6: Shalom, I'm Mitch Glazer, president of Chosen People Ministries. There are some pretty wacky names for athletic teams out there, the Biscuits, the Pretzels, the Banana Slugs. But have you ever noticed no one has taken the moniker, the Sheep? That's because sheep are not typically considered courageous or victorious. Sheep is the name the Lord gives us, though. Psalm 100 tells us, "Know that the Lord, He is God, we are His people, and the sheep of His pasture." Being called a sheep is not exactly flattering, but it's definitely on point. And in Psalm 23, we're given a greater glimpse into the unique relationship between the saving shepherd and his straying human sheep.
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5: The biblical city of Shiloh. Could you find it on a map? And why should you even care? For that matter, how does the Israel of the Bible connect to the Israel of today? We'll talk about that and a whole lot more in this next segment. By the way, welcome back to The Land and the Book from Moody Radio. I'm John Gager, anxious for you to meet today's guest. Rabbi Daniel Rowe is the educational visionary and senior lecturer of AISH, a global Jewish educational movement based in Jerusalem. He hosts Rabbi Rowe Reacts, a podcast in which he breaks down viral clips, trending debates, and major news stories through the lens of Jewish philosophy, history, and Torah wisdom. He is a noted expert on Jewish and Muslim history and lives in Jerusalem with his family. Boy, we're sure honored to have him in our studio today. Welcome to The Land and the Book, Rabbi.
17: Thank you so much, John. It's such an honor to be here with you.
5: Well, let's talk for a moment about Shiloh, can we?
17: Sure.
5: For geographically challenged Americans, place it on the map of Israel. What's it near that we might recognize?
17: So it's probably about an hour north of Jerusalem. That's probably the easiest way to place it.
5: Okay, Shiloh has a rich biblical history. It was the Jerusalem before there was Jerusalem. Is that fair to say?
17: Absolutely. It's where the prophet Samuel was, where his mother came to pray when she couldn't have a child for many years. It was the tabernacle. It was the place where God's presence was, where the nation would come three times a year to offer sacrifices and festivals, and where Hannah, who was childless in the book of Samuel, prays and cries for a child and then offers Samuel, and he's literally raised there.
5: Yeah. I've often wondered how long the journey took from their home, that is, Hannah and her husband, to Shiloh. What would you guess that distance was time-wise?
17: It's hard to know because we drive nowadays. Yeah. Like, we don't walk. But it would have been many, many days of travel, possibly weeks.
5: And faithfully, she went up every year with a new cloak that she'd sewn, a new robe.
17: Yeah, to give it to her son.
5: Yeah.
17: Such, I found that one of the most moving, beautiful stories.
5: Yeah, isn't it?
17: Yeah.
5: Okay, why does Shiloh, though, as wonderful as that history is in the Bible, hold a fascination for you today?
17: Well, there's actually two reasons. First of all, just because I do feel that the Bible's the Bible and this is the history of my people and anywhere I can go and that connection is incredible. Yeah. But also nowadays, there's a project to actually produce another red heifer, a red cow nowadays, which is also another fascination. But the digs that are going on every summer, Scott Stripling and his team are digging archaeological finds I stood there in the place where the Mishkan, where the tabernacle had been. They think they found the place possibly where the Ark of the Covenant rested at certain points. I mean, it's just, you feel, I don't know how to put it. Like, it's so, first of all, I feel this immense sense of a connection to, you're in the place where so much happened.
3: Yes.
17: But also I feel, you know, we were out the land for thousands of years, people of Israel, and here we're back, and people prayed to come and stand on these stones, and yes, they were just stories in a Bible, and here we're here and we're back, and it's like a, I don't know, it's just like a coming together of all of history, of God's presence, of everything.
3: Yeah, you mentioned those digs, and Scott Stripling has been a guest on the program, so thanks for that reference. This is The Land and the Book. I'm John Gager. We're honored to visit today with Rabbi Daniel Rowe, a talented writer, speaker, and podcaster. Let's broaden out the conversation to look at how the Israel of the Bible connects to the Israel of today. Where would you first take us to answer that question, Rabbi?
17: Well, I mean, I'm based in Jerusalem. Literally, I am based 70 meters away from where King David's palace was, 50 meters away from where the temple was. That's where I go to work every day.
3: Amazing.
17: It's like, you know, for me as a child, I grew up in England, I studied Bible, and there were places in my mind, Israel, here it is. This is the promised land. This is where the battles were. This is where the struggles were. It's everything. It's like, and you live it, you breathe it, you just feel, I feel walking around. I'm in the Bible itself. That's how it feels. People, same thing. I always say, when I read the Bible, it's like reading my story that I found from a family. You know, it's my family story. These are my great, great, great, great grandparents. These are their sins and failures that I can still connect to. These are their successes that I can connect to. This is the mission. It's just, yeah, it's a very, very, it's lived internally, not just externally. That's what I would say. It's the place where it all is.
3: You know, a moment ago, we were talking about Shiloh, the excavations going on there. That's just one of dozens and dozens of places in Israel being excavated, all of them showing ample evidence of Israel's historic claim to that land, existence in that land, right to that land. It seems so obvious. You have to ask, how could any reasonable person look at the facts, archaeologically and otherwise, and somehow conclude differently?
17: I have to tell you a great story. My great aunt in 1993, she was not a religious Jew. And I think she came from the more skeptical traditions, where people even doubted that King David was a historical figure. Huh. And she was in Tel Dan. That's a site in northern Israel, right? Not far from the Lebanese border. And she's excavating. She's with Avraham Biran, and it's on the last day of the dig. It, by the way, there's a big rule in archaeology. I'm sure you're familiar with it. The best find is always on the last day. And they're literally leaving the site. A lot of people don't know this. They were literally leaving the site. And one student who just had a nostalgic feeling was looking back at the sun, standing there still in the site, the sun's setting, the angle is changing, and suddenly calls them back. They think they've seen writing. Ah. Writing, an archaeological dig, that's gold. And Avraham Biran, who was in charge, came back. My great aunt, Hanny Hirsch, she came back, of blessed memory, and she came back, and they're starting to scrape, and it's writing. And that was the Tel Dan stele. That's the first evidence they found archaeologically of Beit David, the house of David, after which, you know, like, suddenly the skeptics had to retreat and say, okay, David existed, but maybe he was just a local chieftain warlord. And we laugh, right? But that's how people thought, as recently as the early 1990s. Then they said, okay, you know, he was just a local chieftain, because we never found megalithic, like, big stone structures. A kingdom can produce big stone structures. And then I was there a few years ago in Khirbet Kayafa. It's a site half an hour west of Jerusalem, which road we go down. And it's a clearly Judean fortress town with massive stone structure in the times of King David. So we suddenly discover things, and like, the skeptics a little bit are in retreat on all of these points.
3: Rabbi Daniel Rowe lives in Jerusalem, but joins us today in our studio for The Land and the Book. Let's turn the conversation to something I wish we didn't have to talk about, anti-Semitism. I'm curious, what's your assessment of anti-Semitism in the United States at this moment?
17: It's interesting. There's no question there's rising anti-Semitism, and people get confused about it. Anti-Semitism is not standard bigotry, dislike of the unlike. That happens too, but that happens to all minorities. There's some strange pathological need to demonize the people of Israel, right? And to portray that whatever society sees as good, Israel stands against it. That's kind of like the imagery.
3: Yeah, yeah.
17: But I always say you have to balance that with philo-Semitism, with this kind of love of Israel. Imagine you're an atheist or skeptic trying to figure this out. What's this obsessive connection to Israel? People feel a connection, and either evokes love or it evokes hate. And it either evokes a need to see the good and want to pray for the good, or to see the bad and want to, like, you know, visualize it in the bad. It's definitely anti-Semitism rising heavily, not just in America, but the whole world. There are some new worrying trends. Obviously, the war in Gaza has been a fertile ground. It's a horrible war, urban war. I know people have fought in it, lost limbs in it. And the tragedy, I know Palestinians, I know Israelis, it's no question all war is tragic. But the attempt to portray it as if they're, like, you know, trying to kill civilians, it's like a fertile ground for people who want to believe Jews are evil. Look at a civilian who's been hurt. Oh, they must have gone in there to kill them. So that's been the excuse, if you like. And there's rising versions on the left, rising versions on the right, and mass, also foreign media trying to divide the American public, foreign entities pumping social media to split Americans upon themselves as well.
3: Yeah, oh, for sure. All right, let's reduce this discussion to a scale from 1 to 10. If 1 represents no anti-Semitism and 10 represents massive anti-Semitism, let's travel to Europe and ask you, what number would you give Europe as a whole?
17: 7.
3: 7.
17: Yeah.
3: What about the U.S.?
17: U.S. a bit 5, 6. It depends where. There's places where,
3: yeah. If you've joined us midstream, this is The Land and the Book. Our conversation is with Daniel Rowe. One of the problems that we face in America is that as the last of the Holocaust survivors fade away, convincing people about the reality of the Holocaust becomes almost a tough sell in some circles. What's your perspective?
17: I agree with you. I do. It's difficult because we grew up in a world where our grandparents have gone through it. My wife's grandmother is a survivor. She went on a train to Auschwitz in 1944 with 200 family members from a village. 3-4 hours later, there were 3 of them alive. So for us, it's like, how could anyone even doubt it? Yes, but someone, it's not their history. And with lots of people with an agenda to push against it, I think, you know, it's something we need education about. People need to be educated. But yes, it's another... The former chief rabbi of England, Rabbi Jonathan Sacks, once said, it's an attempt to kill the victims again by destroying their memory. Holocaust denial, that it is. Mm.
3: But, you know, as the last of these guys fade away, do you think we will lose a major piece of weaponry, if you will, in the fight against anti-Semitism?
17: To some degree, yes. But I think anti-Semitism always has a way of morphing its way around. It's a virus that mutates with its environment. So if pre-World War II it came through racism, proud racism, then after World War II, society inoculates itself and becomes anti-racist. Now it enters very often through anti-racism. By taking the same, oh, now the Jewish people are the racists, now Israel's the racist, you see. So it has this amazing viral way of shape-shifting and morphing in order to keep doing the same thing from a different angle.
3: Yeah. And to be fair, to be totally transparent, we see some of this even in some evangelical churches as they move toward a replacement theology that can sometimes lead to anti-Semitism. It's just not good. Well, talk about your channel, Rabbi Rowe Reacts, where you address viral disinformation about Jews and Israel.
17: Absolutely. So I found, I mean, lots of people are trying to do this, but there's certain things where if you don't have rabbinic knowledge, strong knowledge of both the Old Testament and Jewish texts and literature, then it's very easy for anti-Semites, very fertile ground. I'll give you an example. You'll hear all over the web and social media something about the Talmud says all sorts of things that, you know, disparaging things of goyim, non-Jews, Jesus burning in hell. You'll see all these sorts of lines, which actually, if you look and study Talmud, either not there at all or radically misunderstood. I don't even think the Talmud talks about Jesus, for example. That comes as a surprise. There's a figure called Yeshu, which is similar to the name Jesus, Yeshua, but he lives 100 years before. He's not the same character. So that's just one small example. But yeah, there'll be, like, for example, there were many people pushing this idea that Israel's gone to war called the Red Heifer War, right, where they're planning to knock down the Temple Mount and force the temple to be rebuilt. That's part of why I went to Shiloh, to see the actual new red heifers that are being born. And of course, we cannot force a temple. That has to come through God. The Messianic era is a divine vision of God's presence on earth. Nothing can force that. It can't be done through violence. So I find as a rabbi, I can give people sources. I can show them the material. I can show a lot of this anti-Semitic stuff that's floating all over the place is just based on falsehoods.
3: Any bright spots in this conversation about anti-Semitism?
17: I'll tell you, bright spot is there are so many good people. I'd say there's 2 bright spots. Number 1,

0: be overlooking in the fight against anti-Semitism?
1: Well, I think there's a lot more tools available than people think. It's amazing. You know, you see something online, let's say, that's an anti-Semitic comment, just reply to it, say it's no, just, you know, make a comment back and say this is not acceptable. Little things like that. Giving positive encouragement. I produce material, let's say, online, and quite a number of people who comment and watch are Christians who will just put a positive comment, and that means a lot. And also everybody sees that. People can easily organize. Individually, a voice may be very light, but you organize with, like for anything, any political cause, you write to your representatives, your senators. Yeah. There's a lot that people can do. Obviously, pray is a beautiful thing.
0: Yeah, pray for the peace of Jerusalem.
1: Exactly, yes, Psalms 122. But I think most of all, what the other side wants is silence. I believe the heart and soul of America and the world, but the heart and soul of America is good, but biblical values, Christian communities, good people who want to do good, but are often silent, don't want to get, you know, nobody's asking to get into a fight, but just to raise the voice every so often, the voice of positivity. You know, darkness is often dispelled with a little bit of light, and the good voices of light, whether it's prayers, whether it's writing to representatives, whether it's encouraging comments online, pushing back against hate, cumulatively, tens of millions of people doing this completely can change the world.
0: But what a great conversation this has been. And what's your website for this podcast you do?
1: Well, you can look up Rabbi Daniel Rowe. It's same on YouTube, on X.
0: R-O-W-E, Rabbi Daniel Rowe. Look for that. We'll have a link to it at our website, thelandandthebook.org. Our program isn't over, though. We've got a great time coming up with Gerald Peterman, Bible questions and answers. Maybe yours is one of them. Stick around for more right here on Moody Radio's The Land and the Book.
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7: A 6th century Chinese philosopher once said, "Marriage is 3 parts love and 7 parts forgiveness of sin." 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Paul says in Colossians 3:12, "So, as those who have been chosen of God, holy and beloved, put on a heart of compassion, kindness, humility, gentleness, and patience, bearing with one another and forgiving each other." 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
8: At KHCB, we know that the best way to draw closer to God and strengthen your faith is by spending time in His Word. 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
0: Somebody once said, if you're going to grow reading the Bible, you're going to have to wrestle with the Bible. I think that's well said. And I know in my own life, when I'm just doing a casual reading, it doesn't really do me any good. It's when I'm puzzling, when I'm stumped, that I think maybe the stuff starts to sink in a fresh new way. Hi, I'm John Gager, by the way, if we've never met. I'm seated across from Dr. Gerald Peterman of the Moody Bible Institute. Is that statement accurate, or am I being a little too dramatic?
9: No, I don't think it's dramatic at all. I think there are times when we need to be stumped or we need to be puzzled, because then we're going to open our hearts. Then we're going to think in ways that are fresh and new and ask questions that maybe we haven't asked before. So I don't think it's an exaggeration at all.
0: Yeah. Well, that was my question, and you've got yours. There's a lineup of those questions, and we're going to get to as many of them as we can in this segment here on The Land and the Book. By the way, if you do have one of those questions right now rumbling around,

0: around in your brain, why not email it to us at thelandandthebook@moody.edu. thelandandthebook@moody.edu. Well, here we are, approaching the third anniversary of the October 7 attack on Israel. And boy, these past few years have been a time of just profound grief, hardship for Israelis and Jewish people around the world, really. In addition to the horrors of October 7 itself, the worldwide rise in anti-Semitism has just stunned, saddened all of us who love Israel. But as a response to this, our friends at Life in Messiah have been working on a documentary called Shadows of October, Israel Under Siege. This film addresses the hard questions of where was God in the events of October 7? Why is anti-Semitism rising around the world, and how should we move forward? Through powerful testimony from survivors, alongside expert analysis, Shadows of October investigates the events, long-term impact, and spiritual implications of the October 7, 2023 attack on Israel.
1: Yeah, I've watched the film myself, John, and Shadows of October forces viewers to confront the reality of anti-Semitism and its impact on the Jewish people following the Hamas attack on October 7. 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
0: Well, we're seeing, and we encourage you to check it out. Roy's question starts us off, and here it is. Has sorcery or witchcraft ever been used to heal someone? A question that stumped us in a Bible study.
2: Well, I don't know of a specific example from Scripture. On the one hand, we should just go ahead and admit that out of paganism, out of all sorts of evil religion, can come powerful sorcery. And we know that from Scripture. I'm reminded of Isaiah 47:9. These two things shall come upon you. In one day, the loss of children and widowhood shall come upon you in full measure, in spite of your many sorceries and the great power of your enchantments. Even the Lord God realizes that false religion and sorcery can be powerful. But I don't know of an example of healing in the New Testament. Of course, we have Saul going to the witch of Endor, and then for some reason she can bring up Samuel. Mm-hmm. Doubtless this is under God's sovereignty. And we have Jesus rebuking some people whom he calls workers of lawlessness, who in his name cast out demons, and they do many mighty works. Were healings included? I'm sorry, I do not find any specifically.
0: We're told in Scripture that Satan is disguised as an angel of light, so could it not be that he mimics the works of true, authentic, you know, biblically inspired miracles?
2: Oh, exactly right. He wants to be a mimicker. He is a faker. We can easily be tricked by him.
0: All right. Mike wants to know, it appears that many significant events of the Bible occurred on feast days, such as the crucifixion at Passover and the coming of the Holy Spirit at Pentecost. So, can we expect the rapture to take place on the Feast of Trumpets?
2: Well, it could, but I don't think we must conclude that it has to appear on the Feast of Trumpets. It could occur on some other time. Now, Paul does mention, right, in 1 Corinthians 15, when the last trumpet blows, we're going to be transformed, we'll get our new bodies back. He could have added in the Feast of Trumpets, but he does mention a trumpet in connection with rapture. But I don't think we must conclude that the rapture has to occur at the Feast of Trumpets.
0: Yeah, I think leaning too heavily on that does lead us against that scripture that says, you know, no one knows the day or the hour.
2: Oh, that's a good point. Yeah, that way we would start making predictions exactly when it's going to be.
0: Hey, how do you get your question to Dr. Peterman? It's easy, with an email to thelandandthebook@moody.edu. thelandandthebook@moody.edu. Alan has a question about Hosea 6, verse 2. It says, after 2 days, he will revive us. On the third day, he will restore us that we may live in his presence. One commentary said that the 2 days / third day meant they expected the revival to start quickly. This doesn't seem right because Israel did not repent. What do you think is the meaning of this verse?
2: Well, let's, as always, go back to context. In chapter 5, we hear phrases like, blow the horn in Gibeah, sound the alarm in Beth Aven. Ephraim shall become a desolation in a day of punishment. So that God is bringing rebuke. God is bringing a punishment. Then we come to Hosea 2. We have a call to repentance. Come, let us return to the Lord, for he has torn, that he may heal us. So if there's repentance, there will be healing. And then we have the reference to 2 or 3 days. I take it that God is able to swiftly restore if there's repentance. But as Alan points out, you keep reading Hosea, you keep reading your Old Testament, and the repentance doesn't happen. So the swift restoration in 2 or 3 days doesn't happen either.
0: Okay. Chris's question takes us to Jeremiah 49, verses 34 through 39. And he asks, what are your thoughts on those verses as they related to Elam, part of modern-day Iran? Has that prophecy already taken place, or is it still to be fulfilled, or maybe a little bit of each?
2: Well, if we go to the passage in mind, we find that God is going to terrify Elam. That is, that's modern-day Iran, right? He's going to consume them. He's going to set up his throne. And then in the latter days, he's going to restore them. Has that restoration happened? No, it hasn't. Has there been judgments? There have been judgments which have come, but not the final judgment. So I take it that primarily this passage looks forward to the last days when God will bring his complete judgment and complete restoration for Elam, that is, for modern-day Iran.
0: Let's go to Susan's question. I recently heard a debate regarding Christians and forgiveness. One side said that a Christian should strive to forgive all who have hurt them, even if they don't ask for forgiveness. That is, forgiving them within their heart. The other side said, no, we should only forgive if the perpetrator asks for forgiveness. What's your understanding?
2: Well, this is a very practical question. All of us encounter this question. How do we forgive? When do we forgive? How does it come about? We struggle with this. So I've talked to many people, and they were wronged by someone who currently is no longer alive. And they have in their hearts kind of this guilt. How can I forgive? But of course, their forgiveness can't be based on that person's repentance. They have to be able to forgive from their own heart. What is forgiveness? Forgiveness is where we let people, in a sense, off our hook, and we put them on God's hook. They're not accountable to us. Mm. They're accountable to God. That's something that happens within our mind. I think we can forgive without someone else repenting or confessing. Why do I believe that? I'm taking us to Mark 11. What does our Lord Jesus say? When you stand praying, that is worship. That is where you're being intimate with God and you're talking with him. When you stand praying, forgive if you have anything against anyone, so that your Father who is in heaven may forgive you. Note two very strange things with this passage. You can forgive at the moment where you're talking to God. You can forgive someone else.
0: Huh. Yeah.
2: And note also, what is contingent upon our forgiving is God forgiving us. You forgive so that your Heavenly Father may forgive you. Wait, what is that about? I think we should talk about two kinds of forgiveness for the Christian.
0: Go for it.
2: Two kinds of forgiveness. I'd call one of the forgivenesses justification or legal forgiveness. When we get to eternity, will there be anything against us? No, thanks be to God, because the blood of Christ covers it all. But what about our daily life? What about our day to day? We should be forgiving so that we can be in a right relationship with God. We should be forgiving others so that he can forgive us. What does the Lord's Prayer say? Daily, we should be asking for bread and forgiveness. That's what I call discipleship forgiveness. Forgiveness where we talk to God about how we failed and we restore our relationship. So let me come back to the question that our listener brings us. We can forgive others when they have not asked for forgiveness. Of course, we want them to ask for forgiveness.
0: Yeah.
2: And we think that would be good for them if they repented. But we can forgive them even when they haven't. And I think we need to.
0: Well, that's good news. And not easy to do, by the way.
2: Really hard.
0: Gerald Peterman, always a pleasure to talk with you. And our email address for your Bible question is thelandandthebook@moody.edu. Charlie Dyer is next.
3: What do you want to be said of you on your tombstone? If I could do it all over again. Christian leaders share the most important lessons of their lives. We asked author and conference speaker Dee Breston what she'd like on her tombstone.
4: I always liked what James Dobson said his mother wanted. I told you I was sick. But no, I don't want that. I already have my tombstone because I will be next to my husband, and it's for me to live as Christ and to die as gain. Because our lives are so full because of Christ, and yet the best is yet to come.
3: Anne Graham Lotz knows exactly what she'd like on her tombstone.
5: Just give me Jesus. I'm expecting any moment that I'm going to hear the trumpet sound and I'm going to be caught up in the air to be with Jesus, so I'm not sure I'm going to have a tombstone. But I expect I would want a scripture on there, you know. But I love Just Give Me Jesus. It just seems to sum up my goal in life, I guess.
3: We're asking well-known Christian leaders what they want on their tombstone. Here's Bible teacher and author Colin Smith.
6: He was upright. He was devout. He sought after Christ, and the Holy Spirit rested upon him. I mean, these are the four things that were said of Simeon. If that was said of me, I'd be so very, very grateful.
3: What about George Verwer, founder of Operation Mobilization?
7: I really haven't thought much about that, but perhaps 1 Corinthians 15:58, be ye steadfast, unmovable, always abounding in the work of the Lord, knowing your labor's not in vain in the Lord. But that's probably too long for a tombstone. I'm not sure I'm going to have a tombstone, but maybe just the word, keep going.
3: This has been a production of Moody Radio, a ministry of Moody Bible Institute, based on the book, If I Could Do It All Over Again.
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9: John chapter 14, verse 8 and 9, Philip said, Lord, Jesus, show us the Father, and that is enough for us. Jesus said to him, have I been so long with you, and yet you have not come to know me, Philip? He who has seen me has seen the Father. How can you say, show us the Father? God becomes flesh in Jesus Christ. God becomes flesh. In the beginning was the Word was with God, the Word was God. And the Word became flesh and dwelt among us, and we beheld his glory, glory as of the only begotten from the Father. We see God through Jesus Christ. When we see him, we see God. No man can see the Father. No man can see the Father and live. He dwells in unapproachable light, but God wants to have fellowship with us. How can he do this? He says, I will become a man, and I will dwell among them. But if I come as a man, they will fear me. So I'll be born among them, so they won't fear me. And I'll teach them what it's like to have a relationship with me.
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0: So glad you've stuck with us here at The Land and the Book for our fourth and final segment. I'm John Gager. Our host, Dr. Charlie Dyer, is saying Happy New Year, sort of. Charlie, your devotional suggests we're in a new year of some kind, but it's only early fall. Help me out here.
1: Oh, yeah, it's going to be a bit confusing, but I think people will be able to follow along.
0: All right, we're looking forward to what you've got to share with us after this Holy Land experience. Listen.
12: My name is Julius Wong Loi Sing. An unforgettable experience in Israel for me was the visit to Tel Dan. The geography, the location, but mostly the social activity of what happens in a gate. I had read about it in the scriptures, and I've thought about them, but when two members on our trip asked for a reenactment of their marriage vows, we asked the group leader where that could take place, and the gate there was the most natural place. There were other people touring, and there were many people going back and forth. And what I remember in the reenactment of Paul and Pam's wedding vows was the publicness of the event. All eyes are looking at this couple, and people are stopping. And I guess I never stopped and thought about the significance of a public event that happens in the gate. The reenactment of that event there was very memorable and stayed with me for a long time.
0: All right, Charlie, it's Happy New Year of sorts. I'm looking forward to getting educated here.
1: Oh, well, thanks, John. Yeah, in fact, in Hebrew, we could say Shana Tova, Happy New Year. And I think most people are going, what? Yeah, they are confused. And most of us obviously believe January 1 is the start of the new year. But that's not true worldwide. The Chinese New Year begins in late January or early February, and the Jewish people can celebrate the new year on two different dates. One just started Friday night and goes through Sunday. It's Rosh Hashanah. But Israel also has a religious new year, which comes in the spring. And though this is Rosh Hashanah, I'm going to really get everyone confused because I want to focus on Israel's other new year today. The first month of Israel's traditional calendar is the month Nisan, the month in which Passover is held. In fact, when God gave the command to sacrifice the first Passover lamb in Exodus 12, the account begins this way. The Lord said to Moses and Aaron in Egypt, "This month is to be for you the first month of your year." The spring new year was Israel's original new year. Well, today we're heading to the east side of the Jordan River to listen in on one of the world's most impressive New Year's resolutions. Our journey also takes us back in time 3,400 years. A new year has just begun, but the man standing by the river seems more concerned than excited. In front of him is a raging, swirling mass of fast-moving, muddy water. The Jordan has overflowed its bank and spread out into the plain on both sides. The floodwaters are nearly a mile wide. Behind the man are thousands of tents, the smoke from cooking fires curling up just outside each one. Children run between the tents while sheep, goats, and cows are packed into makeshift pens. We soon realize the man in front of us is Joshua. His look of concern is a clear reminder that this new year has brought additional challenges and concerns. The year is already a week old, but Joshua has been so preoccupied he hasn't even noticed. It's almost as if the events of the last month have brought the man and the nation to a halt. Moses, the only leader the nation had ever known, died just over a month ago. He's the one who led them through the wilderness. But now they're facing entirely new challenges. A raging river that has to be crossed. Fortified cities and towns yet to be conquered. The challenges facing the people and their new leader are daunting. And that's when the Lord came to give Joshua three New Year's resolutions, all focusing on faithfulness. Three times in Joshua 1, God urges Joshua to be strong and courageous. Let's examine the three times God uses this phrase, beginning in verse 6, where God says, "Be strong and courageous, because you will lead these people to inherit the land I swore to their forefathers to give them." God calls on Joshua to have a settled conviction about God's direction for the future. In essence, God tells him, "You can do this because I've already guaranteed the outcome. You need to be faithful, Joshua, because I'm a God who will keep my promises." Then in verses 7 to 8, God calls on Joshua to have an unswerving commitment to God and his word. He says, "Be strong and very courageous. Be careful to obey all the law my servant Moses gave you. Do not turn from it to the right or to the left, that you may be successful wherever you go. Do not let this book of the law depart from your mouth. Meditate on it day and night, so that you may be careful to do everything written in it. Then you will be prosperous and successful." Did you catch the repetition in those two verses? God gave two direct commands. Verse 7, "Be careful to obey all the law." Verse 8, "Be careful to do everything written in it." And he followed with two illustrations to emphasize how important it was to stay faithful. Verse 7, "Do not turn to the right or the left." And verse 8, "Meditate on it day and night." Joshua couldn't control the circumstances he was facing, but he could control his response to those circumstances. His job was to stay faithful to God and let God take care of everything else. Finally, in verse 9, God called on Joshua to demonstrate supreme confidence in God's presence and his power. "Have I not commanded you? Be strong and courageous. Do not be terrified. Do not be discouraged, for the Lord your God will be with you wherever you go." In asking a question, God was using a rhetorical device. By saying, "Have I not commanded you?" God is really emphasizing the fact that he, God himself, is the one giving this command and making these promises. Having grown up in the northeastern part of our country, I have more of a context for appreciating this rhetorical device of appearing to ask a question when what you're really doing is making a forceful statement. My dad used to take our family to a Philadelphia Phillies baseball game once a year, and my dad would really get into the game. I can still hear him shouting after a questionable call, "Hey, ump, are you blind?" Now, my dad wasn't concerned about the umpire's visual acuity. He might have asked a question, but he was really making a statement on what he thought about the umpire's ability. When God says, "Have I not commanded you?" he's really reminding Joshua that God himself has already given the command. "Joshua, I'm the one behind all you will be doing. Don't forget it." The opposite of being strong and courageous is being terrified and discouraged. A person who's terrified looks at the obstacles and says, "It's too big." A person who's discouraged looks at the problems and says, "It's too hard." But with God, all things are possible. Joshua had three great New Year's resolutions given to him on the banks of the Jordan. But we're not standing by the Jordan River, and this isn't the time when most of us are thinking about making New Year's resolutions. So what three truths from Joshua can we carry along with us this week to help us stay faithful? First, make sure you have a settled conviction about God's plan for your life. Never underestimate God's potential. Whether you're facing life's raging floods or seemingly insurmountable strongholds, never forget that God is with you. Second, make sure you have an unswerving commitment to God and His Word. Never overestimate your importance. True success depends on wholehearted obedience to God and His Word. And finally, make sure you have supreme confidence in God's presence and His power. Or as Paul says in 1 Thessalonians 5:24, "The one who calls you is faithful, and he will do it." Just remember, the Lord doesn't ask about your ability, only your availability and your dependability.
0: Wow. Boy, those are great reminders, Charlie. Love what you do in these devotional segments. 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Many people take advantage of it, but many do not. What is it? How do they get it? What's the advantage?
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0: 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We're led by Dan Anderson and our host, Dr. Charlie Dyer. I'm John Gager. Thank you to this station for carving out airtime for The Land and the Book. 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
13: It's 92 and partly cloudy. Wind is from the south at 15 to 20 miles per hour. Tonight, partly cloudy with a low in the low 80s. Then tomorrow, thunderstorms with a high in the mid 90s. Tomorrow night, partly cloudy with a low in the low 80s. It's 92 and partly cloudy.